0: I said hello. He's an apprentice to this gruff-looking chap.
1: Where have you been, you lazy idle loafer?
0: An apprenticeship could give someone from a poor family the chance to get ahead in the hip industry of the 1300s. Simon was learning how to be an armourer. That's someone who made this stuff, armour. Anyone who was anyone in the Middle Ages had a nice suit. And the top of the range could set you back as much as a very nice car in today's money. Young Winchcombe may have been as young as seven when his parents sent him away to live with the master armourer up at the local castle. That may sound grim, but if you were hard up, then getting someone else to feed your kid was good news, and getting them an apprenticeship in a swanky profession, that was a result. But for Simon, it meant getting up before dawn and getting straight to work without even having breakfast. As an apprentice, Simon would start the day by lighting the fire and getting the coals blazing hot, ready for his master to do his work. In fact, he'd spend an awful lot of his time just clearing up the debris that his master had hammered and chipped away. Imagine all that heat and long, long, long hours. It'd be really difficult for a seven-year-old. Can I go and play now? I'm hoping to pick up some of the skills that Simon would have learned as a young apprentice. How hot do you have to get it?
2: Orange.
0: Graham Ashford is a professional maker of medieval armour, used for jousting competitions and displays.
2: This way a bit. Towards, that's it.
0: From around 1300, chainmail started to be replaced by armour plate, especially to protect legs and arms.
2: What we're making is a van brace. This is part for the forearm. So you're trying to create like a drain pipe, cylinder. That's it. We'll get that back in the fire.
0: Am I right in saying that the arms are one of the hardest pieces of the armour to make?
2: The shape of the arm and the greave for the shin are two of the more fluid shapes that resemble the human being. So if you get them wrong, they're really uncomfortable. It's one of those easy to learn, hard to master types of skills.
0: Simon would learn to pump exactly the right amount of air into the forge so it was hot enough just when his boss needed it. We reckon Simon was about seven when he first started.
2: Right.
0: Is it a young man's game?
2: Yeah. The older armourers have all got some sort of tennis elbow or elbow complaints. I mean, just about everything in these workshops, particularly back then, is designed to either maim or kill you.
0: Oh, the old smoke's coming up now.
2: Oh, it's horrid, isn't it?
0: Oh. Simon would have had to endure up to 10 years of this without even wearing safety goggles, until in his mid-teens he would have been considered a grown-up, a journeyman armourer.
3: I'd imagine Simon doing this hour after hour.
0: Now he could literally journey from castle to castle, town to town, with his tools, doing odd jobs, or attach himself to a master armourer.
3: Oh, it sounds like a budgerigar being tortured. So that will go on my left arm, right. Hey, yes. Nothing can harm me. I see what you mean, though. If it was just cylindrical, it would chafe both there and there.
2: Yeah.
3: But now it fits in really rather snugly.
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1: Simon's job had lots of other dangers apart from just running the risk of getting tennis elbow. Throughout most of the 1300s, England was at war with France. It was called the Hundred Years' War. A massive scrap affecting the whole of Europe made Brexit look a bit like a tea party. And Simon may have got caught up in it. You see, in the heat of battle, a knight's armour could get into a right old state. As a young armourer, Simon would have been sent off to war and put on standby, ready to bash bits of plate armour back into shape while the battle raged. A bit like being in a pit lane team replacing wheels in Formula One. For Simon, it was a steep learning curve, testing the limits of the technology. He may even have saved lives. On the other hand, while war could be a little grim, it was great news for the armourers, and it guaranteed Simon lots of work. He survived to settle down with a decent income and married his sweetheart, Joanna.
2: I've done your favourite, quail with peppercorns.
1: Oh, I think I'm in love. Now they could dream big. Simon was ambitious. He didn't just want to repair armour, he wanted to create it. He saw himself as an artist. He wanted to head for the top and be a top designer. I've come to the worshipful company of armourers and braziers in London. It's been here for 700 years, surviving the Great Fire of London and Hitler. Look at these two. Aren't they great, real classical pieces of armour? And you've got breastplates here, thing for a horse's face, got these marvellous helmets. Dr. Tobias Capwell is a freeman of the company and a leading authority on English armour. He's got a finished suit in the style that Simon himself might well have created in the 14th century. English knights often fought on foot, so their armour had to offer high protection without slowing them down. These arm pieces, this is actually very light, isn't it?
3: Yeah, this is the armor technology in the 14th century is about developing a complete hard exoskeleton for the human body.
1: I love that word exoskeleton. It's like one of those crunchy insects, isn't it? You just can't get at the juicy bits.
3: An armorer has to be an anatomist. They have to know not just the obvious bendy places, but all the subtleties of human movement. You know, if you stick that gauntlet on, for example, you start to see how subtle that movement actually is.
1: Oh, yeah, you can really do all that.
3: This is light equipment that's very flexible and yet gives you extraordinary protection.
1: The big difference between what we saw on the stairs and here, though, is that this is made of what?
3: In the 14th century, they weren't really capable of making really big pieces of iron and steel. But these are all little pieces that are all riveted to a fabric cover.
1: So the guy who would have been wearing this, he's bought it off Simon, but this isn't just one guy making this. There's a load of different skills here, aren't there?
3: Yes. Part of the role of a master armorer, the head of a workshop, is to be able to bring together and coordinate all those skills.
1: So Simon wouldn't just have been the artist that he wanted to be. He would have been a manager. He'd have been a big boss.
3: Yeah. He's probably not picking up a hammer very much at all. And he's coordinating the efforts of mercers and tailors and embroiderers and spurriers.
1: But why was this place, the company of armourers, so important? Well, it was all about protecting the livelihoods of its members, a little bit like a medieval trade union.
3: In the 14th century, the armourers were in a very difficult situation, because the crown reserves the right to take armorers and make them work for however much money you feel like paying them. They're not allowed to sell to anyone else, and getting political power for themselves is the only way out of it.
1: With the support of the company, Simon could work for whoever he wanted without fear of being put in the tower. His business took off. But life wasn't only a bed of roses. His beloved wife Joanna died, most likely, as so many women did, in childbirth. Eventually, Simon remarried to Alice. And having come from nothing, he continued to get richer and richer right up to the day he died. One of the most interesting things I think about Simon Winchcombe is his death, or at least his will. He died in the year 1396. Clearly by that time he was absolutely loaded. The proof is, look, he wanted to be buried in the church of St Mary of Almondsbury, next to the body of Joanna, his first wife. But in order to do that, God willing, they would have to rebuild the church. So he hands out bequests to that church and to loads of other churches, 9 or 10 of them, and other charities and priories and convents and hospitals and prisons, and even to the lepers of St Giles. He gives lots of silver, and this one I find very intriguing. To Richard Person, who is called his servant, he leaves a gown of blue motley and 6 complete suits of armour and the implements of his craft as an armourer. So he's handing over the whole business. And then a slightly waspish note at the end. To his current wife, Alice, he gives such share of his gifts as of right and by the custom of the City of London, and no more. Well, that speaks volumes about their relationship, doesn't it? Regardless of what really went on between him and his wife, Alice, what this really shows is that it was possible for a select few people, if they had the right marketing skills, to succeed big time in medieval England, even if they weren't members of the aristocracy.
4: If there's one thing I've learned in my time as a crime writer, it's that there are 1,000,001 motives for murder.
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0: tensions over immigration, a global pandemic, trouble with Europe. I am, of course, talking about the Middle Ages.
1: Although most of the population lived out in the sticks, had no newspapers and their internet was rubbish, issues of disease, Europe and immigration were every bit the hot potatoes they are today. No, they were even hotter potatoes, with some uncomfortable consequences for the lives of ordinary people.
0: Take young Alice Spinner, the spinster, for example.
1: When I say spinster, in medieval times, the word meant female spinner rather than unmarried woman. Surnames were a new thing, and they often denoted your profession, so everyone knew what Alice Spinner did for a living.
0: Alice was also Irish. She'd been drawn to England in the 1430s by the lure of the English wool industry, which was booming.
1: And one of its boom towns was here in Lavenham. 600 years ago, these funny-shaped houses were the power behind England's most lucrative industry. You see, for sheep, the British climate is paradise. Every spring, sheep up and down the country were shorn. The raw wool was cleaned and combed, and then dropped round in batches to spinners like Alice to be turned into woolen thread.
0: Essentially, what she did was this. She'd have this spindle here, which she would spin round and round and round and round and round and round and round, and the wool would get more and more taut. And eventually, she'd just tease it out with her thumb and forefinger like that a bit. And then she'd spin it round and round and round and round again and ease it out again. Mind you, she'd have to do it quicker than I'm doing.
1: But even for Alice, it took ages. At a push, she could manage 100 yards an hour. But to make a single dress needs at least 10,000 yards, 2 weeks hard work. I hope she didn't get RSI. She'd have been under constant pressure from the weaver to deliver. But at least the equipment was portable, so she could get out and meet her mates without stopping work. Balls of the wool that Alice had spun would then be collected and go first to be dyed, then to the weaver to be turned into cloth, which tailors could cut and sew to make clothes. An international trade quickly grew up, flogging thousands of tons of wool to weavers and tailors in Belgium, who turned it into gorgeous outfits.
0: But a couple of things happened to change that happy balance.
1: The global pandemic of the Black Death wiped out a third of the population. And war with the French seriously messed up the cross-channel workflow. So Belgian clothmakers fled to England to be closer to their precious supplies. And England became the centre in Europe for the entire woolen clothing industry pipeline, from sheep to well-shod gentry.
2: Oh, isn't it gorgeous?
1: Alice was now at the heart of a roaring trade, a trade that was turning England from a backwater into a regional power.
0: But however much the country needed the labour of immigrants like Alice, not everyone was happy. Many of the English demanded immigration controls.
1: By the 1430s, the war with France was going badly. Resentment was directed at anyone who was French or just a little bit foreign, even the Irish. Which was a bit unfair, as Ireland came under the English crown.
0: So someone came up with what they considered was a neat idea. Yes, you've guessed it, a brand new tax. But not a tax on everyone, just on the immigrants.
1: Including our Alice. So how did it work? This is Leicester University medieval historian, Professor Joanna Story.
0: How could they prove who was foreign and who wasn't? I mean, they didn't have passports. There wasn't a census in those days, was there?
3: No, they had to ask people's neighbours, essentially. So it was a system that was put in place where the neighbours reported on who was a foreign-born person.
2: That'll learn them coming here with their weird ways.
0: And how much would you have had to pay?
3: Well, for somebody of Alice's status, it would have been about 6 pence, which is probably round about 2 days' wages. And that would have been quite a lot for someone of her status.
1: Could she have avoided the tax if she stayed here for a long time or if she got married?
3: Rich people or people with money behind them could become natural-born English people by paying a sum of money, but that's very unlikely for someone of Alice's status.
1: Have we any idea whether the tax acted as a disincentive and that less skilled foreign people came over here?
3: It doesn't seem that it did for the 50 or so years after the 1440 tax. There are 40-odd thousand people reappear in those records.
1: Can you imagine her eventually earning a decent amount of money?
3: She appears to be independent. She appears to be someone who manages herself. Don't forget that she's a spinner, and that gives us the modern word spinster, which has connotations of independence and not being married.
1: After several years of poisonous gossip, the legislation was eventually withdrawn. As for the war, ultimately the English had to concede defeat and give up on their French territories. We don't know what eventually happened to Alice. Let's hope the immigration tax didn't put her off and she stayed put. Maybe she married the weaver of her dreams. Maybe she stayed independent and got rich on wool. All we can be sure of is that while fashions have changed a fair bit since Alice's time, the way people treat each other, unfortunately, hasn't much.

0: Would I say I'm ready to be executed? Yeah, I mean, it's not going to be that big deal.
1: We were dedicated to killing Nazis. And that's what we volunteered for.
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3: If you thought curving space and time is weird, you've heard nothing yet.
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11: June the 5th. 1944, 9:30 p.m. 13,348 men from two American parachute divisions, the 82nd and 101st Airborne, are about to climb into nearly 1,000 aircraft that will take them to Normandy. Until then, no nation had launched an airborne operation of this scale. These paratroopers make up the first wave of the American landing. Their mission, secure the right flank of the ground attack, open roads to allow infantrymen to quickly advance, secure bridges, and face the inevitable German counterattacks. The Allies expect huge losses, up to 75% of these paratroopers. Their estimates are not far off. The operation comes close to being a complete fiasco. Yet by the evening of June the 6th, paratroopers of the 82nd and 101st Airborne managed to accomplish most of their missions. Despite bad weather, drop errors, German anti-aircraft guns, crashes and drownings, they paved the way for troops landing on Utah Beach. Who were those men, most of whom were jumping for the first time? How did they achieve this incredible feat? Why did the Germans fail to stop their attack? As a journalist and historian, I wanted to know the contribution of American jumpers to the Normandy landing. I've gone back in time. I've collected testimonies.
12: There's a wall that runs along there. I think it's still there. Said, I don't think I'll ever make it, but he did.
11: I've gathered clues.
13: C'est l'enjoliveur de la voiture du général Fallet.
11: Enthusiasts of living history have recreated the conditions of the struggle for me. To understand what it was like, I follow the active paratroopers of the 2nd Foreign Parachute Regiment of Calvi.
14: Ces actions de parachutiste d'envergure restent pour nous un petit peu le mythe, le Graal suprême qu'on aimerait reproduire.
11: I have tried to understand this phase of the Normandy invasion beyond the myths and legends. It is there, beyond the beaches, that American parachutists wrote one of the most startling pages in the history of war. Despite all the dangers, these exceptional soldiers played a vital role in the success of the landing. they are today known as the Angels of Victory.

0: June the 6th, 1944. Omaha Beach, 6:35 in the morning. The first wave of the American assault comes ashore in one of five objectives of Operation Neptune, a code name for the establishment of a beachhead on the Normandy coast. British and Canadians dock on the three beaches to the east. Codenames Gold, Juno, and Sword. Americans attack the two westernmost beaches, Utah and Omaha. Omaha is hell. 90% of men in the first wave are injured or killed. The following waves are blocked on the beach, held off by Germans whose defenses have withstood hours of intense bombing. The situation is so catastrophic that Allied High Command considers pulling the surviving troops back, risking the entire operation. By the end of the day, Allied losses are overwhelming. Of 35,000 men landed, nearly 5,000 are killed, wounded, or missing. Bloody Omaha becomes one of the major symbols of the American landing on the French coast. The attack on Utah, the other beach in the American sector, faces a less entrenched foe. 21,000 troops land with only 197 casualties. Régis Gillard is a French researcher specializing in the Battle of Normandy. He's been walking the grounds and searching archives for over 20 years.
1: Salut Régis.
2: Bonjour Serge.
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0: There was no guarantee the Allies would send in paratroopers. Previous airborne operations in 1942 and 1943 in North Africa and Sicily had not yielded tremendous success. In Italy, 3,400 paratroopers from the 82nd Airborne were scattered over an area of 80 kilometers in diameter. The jumps were made in broad daylight, making the men particularly vulnerable to enemy snipers. General Eisenhower now supports the operation, but some members of the Allied staff are reluctant. The initial assault involves a wave of paratroopers. An additional 4,000 infantrymen and equipment would then be airlifted directly to the field. They would arrive via Horsa airships, wooden gliders manufactured in Britain between 1942 and 1945. Made of canvas and plywood, these gliders could carry 25 men with equipment, a jeep, and a 57mm anti-tank gun used for clearing landing zones. For unloading, its fuselage splits in two. The Horsa is less suited for night landings than the American model. The CG-4, or Waco, is lighter and more manageable, but equally robust with its steel structure. 14,000 of these planes were made by 16 different companies between 1942 and 1945. Suitable for infantry transport, such as artillery support units or engineers, it can carry 13 equipped soldiers, a 75mm howitzer, or a light bulldozer. Unlike the Horsa, the Waco is equipped with a tilting nose just behind the cockpit.

0: If there's one thing I've learned in my time as a crime writer, it's that there are a million and one motives for murder.
1: The first Assyrians came into view.
2: This is the story of when Britain was in the eye of the storm.
3: Are any of these alien worlds alive?
4: Animals, insects, disappearing into their surroundings.
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0: For the invasion, airlifting equipment is critical. For the men to effectively conduct their missions, supplies must be delivered quickly and in the best possible condition, even parachuted in if necessary.
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2: 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The 101st Airborne will secure the four roadways off the beach in Utah and silence a German battery at Saint-Martin-de-Varaville. They'll destroy bridges on the moat to the north of Carentin and occupy two others, one at Brévent and another at the lock of La Barquette. The terrain is not favorable. A tangle of hedges makes glider landings difficult. The Germans have set traps and flooded the marshes. Erwan Pacht is a technician at the Territoire Natural Regional Park. He explains how the Germans sought to keep the region under the water.
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2: On the night of June the 6th, this landscape will become a vast battlefield, still littered 70 years later with artifacts. During filming, my guide, Reggie Giard, calls me. 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

0: Geico knows there's a home you and a road you. 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
3: Six DZs, or drop zones, have been divided between the six parachute regiments of two airborne divisions. Two landing zones, or LZs, have also been chosen for the gliders in the center of the operation, close to the National Road 13. It covers approximately 57 square kilometers. At 9:50 p.m., the first aircraft departs from England. Codenamed Boston for the 82nd Airborne and Albany for the 101st Airborne. At 4 a.m., the gliders are towed in by bombers. These operations are named Detroit for the 82nd and Chicago for the 101st. In the early evening of June the 6th, additional reinforcements arrive via gliders. Operations Elmira and Keokuk. 200 Pathfinders, the scouts of the airborne troops, will tag the drop zones. Dropped in the middle of the night behind enemy lines, they are the first D-Day soldiers on Norman soil. Captain Frank Lilyman, chief of Pathfinders of the 101st Airborne, is the first Allied soldier to jump in Normandy. The technology that the Pathfinders use is top secret. The teams, generally consisting of 18 men, have seven holophane lamps that are placed on the ground to form a T, indicating the direction of the jump and the point of arrival. The Pathfinders are equipped with Eureka transmitters that send pulses of radio frequency captured by Rebecca receivers installed under the aircraft at the head of the formation. Pilots use them to orient themselves toward the drop zones.

0: 6-5 very safe on your approach.
1: Ranger 05, we got the takeoff, 3-6, wind 2-5-0-6.
2: I want to experience the intensity of a jump, to understand how paratroopers could be such an effective force, capable of destabilizing or even defeating their enemy. Since 1944, only the equipment and the aircraft have changed. The procedure and the atmosphere of the jump are virtually the same. During the night, scouts reach the marked drop zone while avoiding being spotted by the enemy. They establish a link with the jump masters. The goal? To gather the parachutes in the smallest possible space in order to concentrate their efforts. On the plane, I find the same muted apprehension crossing the eyes of the soldiers as described by the US paratroopers of June 1944. Jumping from an aircraft flying at 200 kilometers per hour takes a lot of courage. Time is running out. After an hour of tactical flight designed to simulate war conditions, I feel they all only want one thing: to fly through the door, to be rid of that cabin that locks them in, to jump and start the operation, because it truly doesn't begin until the paratroopers have reached the ground.

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The tension is at its peak.

The siren finally sounds,

0: Once on the ground, the parachutists are alone, with nothing more than their own weapons and a limited amount of ammunition. However, they've practiced the operation dozens of times. First, the scattered men gather and organize for battle.
1: Là, on est sur un exercice dans lequel il y a 200 personnels, on va dire, à peu près.
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3: Stand up!
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3: Hook up!
4: Hook up!
3: Equipment check!
4: Equipment check!
3: We will shuffle.
5: Une fois que votre parachute est ouvert et vérifié, c'est d'abord où sont les autres gars, et puis seulement où suis-je.
0: These men commemorate the dropping of US paratroopers above the Cotentin more than 70 years later by jumping under similar conditions. Listening to the instructions, I come to understand just how dangerous jumping out of a plane flying at high speed can be. One of the participants, Thomas Keller, of German nationality, describes the feeling.
6: Gain canopy control.
7: Where do you come from?
8: Well, I'm coming from Germany, and I was a former paratrooper in Germany, Fallschirmjäger, we call this.
7: Yeah, it's very symbolic for you to be here today.
8: It is, yeah. For two reasons. We have been in France, we fought against each other, now we are in Europe, which is united. And the second reason is we are here to honor those who have liberated us, especially the paratroopers, who have prepared this.
7: And we make that for someone or something specially, or just for fun?
8: It's not fun. It's part of our history, and we do it for the paratroopers, to honor them, and to honor all those young men, 18, 20, who died here and who were prepared to fight for Europe. This is a kind of history, but it's very close to us. And we are jumping with the Americans, we are jumping with British guys, we love our French comrades, and this is a kind of band of brothers, they call it. It's really something very special.
7: Yeah, and you have the same sensation?
8: It's not a sensation, it's a guts feeling. You have it inside. When you see these old C-47 where we are jumping out of this, this is a part of real history. It's not Hollywood or Hollywood jumping.
1: Yeah.
8: You have seen this before. We are training this. We are training the commands because it's a dangerous business still. We live history.
1: So I hope to you a good jump.
8: Thank you very much.

0: On D-Day, the transport fleet consists of 821 Douglas C-47s, also known as Skytrains. They're civilian aircraft put into service in 1935 and adopted by the US Air Force as early as 1942. Like all the Allied aircraft, they bear identifying marks, three white bands and two black, designed to prevent friendly fire. It's a practice inspired by the Sicilian fiasco. In July 1943, half of the reinforcement aircraft were mistaken for enemy craft and fired upon by Allied planes. Charles Danfort is an aeronautical engineer and pilot. He has a passion for everything that flies, especially the military aircraft of World War II.
1: Charles, ce C-47, est-ce que c'est un bon avion ?
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On board, the parachutists are divided into sticks of 15 to 18 men, according to the equipment they carry. The equipment of paratroopers is different from that of infantrymen. They wear a modified helmet with a chin strap, a jacket, pants, and jump boots. They're equipped for specific missions and fight behind enemy lines in small autonomous units. In addition to regular rations, they carry a survival ration made with vitamin-rich chocolate that provides energy for 3 days. Their first aid kit contains a tourniquet and a dose of morphine. They're armed with ammunition, grenades, and even light mines. Then there are the daggers, machetes, and handguns. Some carry over 40 kilograms of equipment in addition to parachutes and life jackets. Everything not carried by the paratrooper is packed in drop containers or parapacks and is loaded in the plane or stowed directly under the belly of the C-47. At dawn, June the 5th, 1944, the invasion fleet of more than 5,000 boats departs. It must reach the Normandy coast 24 hours later. At the end of the day, the Allied General Dwight D. Eisenhower visits the 502nd Regiment of the 101st Airborne. Unlike those of the 82nd, which dropped above Sicily and Italy in 1943, most of these men have never jumped before. But they've undergone 37 weeks of elite training, with daily routines of 40-kilometer morning runs with 15-kilo backpacks and live ammunition exercises.

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The paratroopers embark on formations composed of 36, 45, or 54 C-47s.

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0: Snake number two. Snake number two, last man, here. 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
1: At 9:30 p.m. on the 5th, Captain Frank Lilyman, C-47, and his Pathfinders are the first to take off from England, headed to the Côte d'Antin.

0: From 10:48 p.m., every 11 seconds, one aircraft after another flies out from 14 English aerodromes. The paratroopers are on their way to France and to their destiny. The veteran Dan McBride from the F Company of the 502nd Regiment of the 101st Airborne remembers the feverish hours that preceded his drop in France.
1: What memories have you of your flight toward France, before and during the flight?
2: Well, we took off at about 10:25 in the evening of the June 5th, and they flew around forming up, and we headed out across the ocean and in tight formation. And everything was very smooth flight. And we flew over the invasion fleet. And at the time, I didn't believe there was that many ships in the world. Anyway, we crossed it. And we had orders that when we crossed, we turned between the Guernsey and Jersey Island and headed in over the coast.
0: It's difficult to imagine the atmosphere of the C-47 en route to France. Over the islands of Guernsey and Jersey, German anti-aircraft guns are waking up. The cabins shake from the explosions. Through portholes, the soldiers catch glimpses of C-47s on fire. Pilots break the formation before they too fall like shooting stars.
2: They told us to be hooked up, ready to go after we crossed the coast. So in case we got shot down, did you have a chance to get out? Or if we got hit by ground fire, we wanted us standing up and dying like a man. So everything was going fine until we crossed the coast. We hit, run into a fog bank. And all the pilots were afraid of running into each other, so they all separated.
0: The pilots navigate into an enormous cloudy mass above the Cotentin. With the ground obscured by thick fog, it is impossible to see. And yet, the airdrops proceed.
2: And our pilot, who was just a young kid too, he started zigzagging to miss the streams of tracers. In the meantime, we were hooked up to the line and trying to keep our balance. When he's going back and forth, dodging the streams. Instead of slowing up to let us jump, he dove down and speeded up. And we weren't too happy about that. And he was going too low and too fast, and he turned on the green light. Well, I was jumping in third position, and I was supposed to release a bundle as I went out the door. So just, he turned the green light on. The lieutenant went out, the sergeant went out, and I hit out to the door, and I was just reaching for the switch to turn the bundle loose under the plane, and he rolled the plane sharply sideways, which threw me off balance, and I went out the door head first. My shins hit the bottom of the door, and that somersaulted me. Well, I had a very, very strong opening shock when the chute opened.
3: If there's one thing I've learned in my time as a crime writer, it's that there are a million and one motives for murder.
4: The first Assyrians came into view.
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Between 12 and 12:15 a.m., Lilyman and his men have landed in a field behind the church of Saint-Germain de Varéville. The captain emits his signal between 12:20 and 12:30. 20 minutes later, the waves of C-47s drop the paratroopers in drop zone A. These pathfinders have fulfilled their mission. Elsewhere, their counterparts are not so lucky. Only three airdrops are properly tagged. Some groups land too far away. They are shot or captured. This first phase of the airborne operation is a failure, and this has dramatic consequences for the rest of the airdrop. A map shows the magnitude of the disaster. Blue is the drop zone of the 82nd Airborne. Red is that of the 101st. The blue and red crosses are the actual locations where the two divisions landed.

In general, only the men of the 505th Regiment of the 82nd Airborne and those of the 506th Regiment of the 101st Airborne have landed in their planned drop zones. The paratroopers of the 508th Regiment are scattered all over the Côte d'Antin. Some end up 40 kilometers from the initial target. Some paratroopers fall into marshes where they're weighted down with equipment and become entangled in their parachutes. Others fall into the sea where they disappear. Much of the radio equipment is lost or destroyed. Auguste Robiol, a resident of Saint-Germain-de-Varaville, was 10 years old at the time.

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2: To identify themselves in the dark night, the paratroopers of the 101st have a cricket, a chrome brass blade that emits a clicking noise when pressed. The identification code is simple. 2 clicks must respond to the first for identification. They rely on other means of recognition as well, including voice codes like flash and the response thunder. In reality, communication is not so simple, as some parachutists find out when they land in enemy territory. That was the case with Dan McBride.
3: One o'clock in the morning. And I was walking along slowly, trying to find somebody and keep from getting found. And after about 45 minutes, I heard somebody walking fast through the grass. And I couldn't see him, it was too dark. And in my mind, I could see about an 8-foot-tall German coming, see? And I thought I was going to shoot, but I thought maybe not. And I pulled a clicker, and I heard about 10 clicks in return, and this guy was one of my buddies, and he hadn't seen nobody either, and we almost kissed each other. So we started moving off through the high grass, and they could see two tracks where a cart or something had jumped through the grass, and we figured it had to go someplace, so we started following it, and as it was getting lighter and lighter all the time, and we were moving faster, and I thought we were going quiet, but all of a sudden, somebody hollered, flash, and we said thunder, which was passwords. And it was a lieutenant and two men from the 82nd Airborne,
0: They were lost like you?
3: Yeah. Yeah, well, I asked him. I said, Lieutenant, where are we? He said, well, after looking at my maps and looking at the country around here, I think we're someplace in Europe. You know? So that narrowed it down, you know?
2: Most of the time, the U.S. paratroopers operate in isolation and with less than one-third of their original teams. But they have to move forward, attack, and hold ground until the landing takes place. At 2 a.m. on June the 6th, 1944, nearly 1,000 ships are about 15 kilometers from the Utah beach of Saint-Martin-de-Varéville, where more than 30,000 GIs of the 4th Infantry Division and 3,500 vehicles will land. Half an hour later, at 2:29, the USS Bayfield, carrying the commander of the Utah Beach mission, Major General Collins, drops anchor. The objectives of the paratroopers of the 82nd and 101st Airborne remain unchanged. They must secure the four roadways out of the range of Utah as soon as possible. The men of the 101st must also attack the battery of Saint-Martin-Varéville, destroy the bridges on the moat to the north of Carentin, and seize the bridges opposite Lock and the Barquette Lock. The paratroopers of the 82nd must take and hold Saint-Mère-Église, Baudienville, and Neuville-au-Plain, conquer the crossing points on the river of the Médéré and destroy the bridges on the moat.
4: Hello. Hello.

0: After regrouping, the US paratroopers race into the conflict. They conduct daring actions and ambushes. Some, unable to complete their mission, choose to set up defensive positions even with limited armament and men. Such is the case in the village of Glenya, where 182 paratroopers from two divisions barricade themselves in hopes that reinforcements will soon arrive.
1: Would I say I'm ready to be executed? Yeah, I mean, it's not going to be that big deal.
2: We were dedicated to killing Nazis. And that's what we volunteered for.
3: Oh, you feel like you have superpowers. Yeah!
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2: 3 German divisions hold the Cotentin Peninsula. Among them, the 709th. This division is made up of older men and of volunteers from the east. The 8,000 men of the 91st Division, positioned in the middle of the US drop zones, are much more seasoned. An unforeseen event now disrupts their ability to respond. In the middle of the night on June the 5th, General Wilhelm Falle leaves his headquarters at Berneville Castle. His vehicle is driving to the flour mill farm, where he has an appointment with death.
0: Qu'est-ce qui s'est passé ici, Régis?
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2: 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One of them shows General Fallet's car abandoned next to the flour mill farm. He was killed in an ambush by paratroopers of the 82nd Airborne.
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2: At 4 in the morning, the German Marshal Gerd von Rundstedt requests permission to deploy two divisions to the coast. He'll have to wait for an answer. Hitler just went to bed in Berchtesgaden's eagle's nest. The Führer listened to Wagner a good part of the night and asked not to be woken until 9 in the morning. Just as the Führer goes to bed, assault units on landing barges push toward the Normandy coast. Overhead, a wave of planes is headed inland. Between 4 and 4:10 in the morning, 100 gliders land as best they can in the dark. These are the Chicago and Detroit operations. Two gliders from the 82nd arrive in Zone W, south of the Saint-Mère Église. With 8 anti-tank guns, 11 jeeps and 220 soldiers, artillerymen, communications and command personnel. Still others land in Zone E, near Yzeville. With 155 men, 16 57mm anti-tank guns, a small bulldozer, a surgical unit, and one Jeep radio, with a trailer equipped with an SCR-199 station to communicate with England. The American General Don Forrester Pratt dies in his glider crash. He is the first senior Allied officer to die in Normandy. At 4:30 a.m., von Rundstedt orders the SS 12th Panzer Division and another armored division, the Panzerlehr, to move toward the coast. 2 hours later, General Alfred Jodl, the chief of defense staff at the command of the Wehrmacht, cancels the order. He prefers to wait for the Führer to wake up. At this time, Saint-Mère Église is already in the hands of paratroopers of the 82nd. They cut the main cable of the military phone to Cherbourg and establish roadblocks to the east and south of the town. One paratrooper from the 101st, 19-year-old Robert Nudi, took a photo of the night of June the 5th that made the front page of Air Force magazine.
3: And then almost immediately, I met up with two fellows of my stick. And there was a guy hung up in a tree. So they had to go up and cut him down. And that's exactly what they did. They cut him down and he just fell right down through the branches. I don't know what the guy cutting him down was thinking of. But we were told, and I also carried an M1. and we were told not to load for fear we'd shoot one of our own people. Well, what if we had to shoot a German? So I loaded anyway, and I was right behind the mayor. I forgot his name now, but I was right behind his house out in the field. There were

0: I think maybe we had 6 or 7 people by the time we got to the square in St. Marie Glise. We went around behind the church, so I didn't see the guy in the parapet or anything like that. But there was a lot of firing. A few guys were hit. I didn't happen to be one of them, thank God. And I remember one man, I remember his name, Linus Brown. You know, on the left side of the church, as you approach it, there's a wall that runs along there. I think it's still there. He said, I don't think I'll ever make it, but he did.
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0: Even though counterattacks have been looming since 4:30 in the morning, on June 6, 1944, the American flag flies on Saint-Mère Église.
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At 5:45 a.m., off the coast of Utah, 18 warships point their guns at German fortifications and open fire. At 6:10, the tactical bombardment of German defenses begins with 300 B-26 Marauder medium bombers. The brave pilots descend below the cloud cover and drop their bombs at a very low altitude. They provide one of the most effective bombings of D-Day and only lose two planes. The landing on the Normandy beaches begins at 6:30 a.m. At Utah Beach, the men land 2 kilometers south of their target. Lucky for them, this area has been bombed since dawn with 100 tons of explosives. 28 Sherman tanks now manage to reach the shore. By 8 a.m., 4 battalions of the 4th Division of Infantry, including nearly 1,000 soldiers, are on the beach. Inland, the paratroopers from the 101st are struggling to silence the batteries of artillery arranged in a second line of defense around Saint-Marie-du-Mont. They still must attack Brécourt and Oldie, where 8 105mm howitzers are shooting at Utah Beach.

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He lives in the house where the German gunners of the Oldie were posted. He has reconstructed every detail of the paratroopers of the 101st fight to seize the battery.

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2: In the early hours of the morning, despite a German counter-attack, paratroopers of the 101st take and hold the lock of La Barquette and the bridges of Brévent. At noon, a road out of Utah Beach, not far from Poupeville, falls to the U.S. jumpers, and contact is established with the 4th Infantry Division. In a few hours, the three other exits, Oudianville, Audouville-la-Hubert, and Saint-Martin-de-Varéville, are secure. But the Germans still hold the sector of Saint-Quentin-du-Mont and the road to Carentin. The 82nd Airborne occupies Saint-Mère-Église, but its hold is tenuous. Attempts to take the bridge on the Medere have failed,

But at 4 p.m., the Germans counterattack in the direction of the Fier Bridge. The paratroopers of the 82nd Airborne face 200 German soldiers from an armored battalion equipped with Renault R35 and Hotchkiss H39 tanks. Throughout the early afternoon, the parachutists are under continuous fire. At 4 p.m., two German tanks appear on the Fier Road. Using a 57mm gun, two teams of tank fighters destroy them. A third tank is dangerously close and threatens the US position. Two intrepid paratroopers manage to destroy that one too.

0: Despite their initial dispersal, the paratroopers managed to find each other, often joining other companies and regiments. The most experienced soldiers assume command of these disparate groups. All are trying to accomplish the same mission, despite their numerical inferiority and lack of equipment and ammunition. When they don't succeed in attacking a strategic point, these men undermine the roads, set up ambushes, and establish fortified points. The Germans struggle to overcome these actions. On Hill 30, not far from Picauville, 500 US paratroopers of the 82nd remain under siege for 5 days. They lack water, ammunition, and plasma for the wounded.
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0: At 9 p.m. on June the 6th, 1944, the Allies launch operations Keokuk and Elmira. Gliders carrying a large number of reinforcements increase the firepower of U.S. parachutists. On Utah Beach, at the end of the day, more than 23,000 men, 1,700 vehicles, and 1,695 tons of supplies have landed. At midnight, the front is well established on Utah Beach, but the routes to Saint-Sauveur-le-Vicomte to the west and Carentin to the south still need to be cleared to allow the troops that landed in Omaha to pass. Some groups of paratroopers are still isolated. Two groups are separated on each side of Amfreville. One group occupies Hill 30 between Picauville and Chef du Pont. Areas in front of Brevent and around La Barquette remain threatened by the Germans holding Saint-Côme-du-Mont.

Further to the south, a group of lost paratroopers is entrenched at Glenya. In the end, the American parachute divisions pay a heavy price on June 6, 1944. 2,500 are killed or injured. The 101st loses 40% of its force, while the 82nd loses 60. Many remain lost or isolated in the Normandy countryside for days. Others will never be found, with German reinforcements now arriving. On Sunday, June 11th, 1944, at dawn, the 182 US paratroopers entrenched in the village of Glenya are confronted by 2,000 soldiers of the SS 17th Panzer Division. They repel the first attack. The fighting continues throughout the day, and at night, the Americans are forced to retreat. They leave their wounded behind with the inhabitants of the village who had not fled. The repercussions will be severe. The village is ransacked and burned, the survivors executed. Starting on the beaches and moving inland, the fight to liberate France and Europe is only beginning. The paratroopers of the 82nd and the 101st Airborne will participate in many other battles. September 1944 in Arnhem, Holland. December 1944 in Bastogne, Belgium. The invasion of Normandy in June 1944 was the climax of World War II. Few fighting units played a more powerful role than the Angels of Victory.

0: we were dedicated to killing Nazis. That's what we volunteered for.
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1: For the first time in history, on April the 16th, 1917, French tanks fought their way through the black sludge of Chemin des Dames. 1 year before, in October, British tanks bogged down in the Battle of Somme. In both cases, a long-awaited miracle did not materialize. The first battle tanks failed to make a difference. Yet a century later, tanks are still here, and they are becoming ever more deadly. How did they evolve from poorly armored soapboxes to modern titans of war? What is the future of tanks at a time when few armed conflicts have a front line and terrorism is the greatest threat?

0: For a century, tanks were constantly redesigned and adapted. Their use on the battlefield has been the subject of multiple fighting doctrines. I climbed into modern-day tanks to try to understand their history. I interviewed specialists.
1: Les duels ont démarré au-delà de 1000-1500 mètres, mais se sont terminés quelquefois à bout portant.
0: Tank enthusiasts shared their passion with me.
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0: Men of the 1st Hunter Regiment based at Verdun welcomed me into their world.

0: 1915. 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Soldiers on both sides were holed up in trenches. Thousands of miles of barbed wire stretched across the wasteland between them. To break through enemy lines, you needed to cross over this no man's land and endure a senseless slaughter. How many infantrymen must have dreamed of having armor that protected against bullets and explosions? As early as August the 28th, 1914, the French colonel Jean-Baptiste Estienne stated, "Victory will smile upon the one who first puts a cannon on a vehicle able to move on any type of terrain." Engineers attempted to do just that, putting cannons on agricultural machinery.
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0: The design of these first tanks entailed considerable trial and error. On the eve of the First World War, designs for self-propelled guns were submitted to French artillery officials. Captain Levavasseur's tank, for example, had an armored hull, articulated wheels, the ancestors of caterpillar tracks, and a 75mm gun. It was rejected in 1903 and again in 1908. In 1912, the Australian engineer Lancelot Eldin de Mole designed an armored engine with caterpillar tracks that could carry soldiers across trenches and barbed wire without fearing machine guns. His project was also rejected. French and British generals still swore by the cavalry. But after a few months of war, they knew that the great Napoleonic cavalry battles were a thing of the past. Tank initiatives on both sides of the channel between 1915 and 1917 now began to bear fruit. The first tank ever built came from England in 1915. But Little Willy never saw battle. On February the 2nd, 1916, Lieutenant Colonel Swinton introduced the Big Willy. Officially named Mark I, this tank was 29.5 feet long, more than 13 feet wide and more than 6.5 feet high. The Mark I weighed 28 tons and was covered with armor plates up to half an inch thick. In addition to two 6-pound naval guns, it was equipped with a 106 horsepower 6-cylinder engine, which allowed it to reach almost 4 miles per hour and a range of 24 miles. Tanks were born, and they quickly became a symbol of the modern army.
2: The tank has a symbolic value. It shows power, it shows strength, and that's why some countries wanted them in their armories, even if they didn't really think they were going to use them in battle, because it's got an amazing presence. If you turn up with a tank, it shows you mean business. And the tank's really powerful on that. Its presence, as you can see here at the museum, awes people. And that's true on the battlefield as well.
1: Le nom de tank vient d'un stratagème britannique pour tromper les Allemands, tout simplement. Et Churchill appelait les tanks les landships, donc les navires terrestres. Et c'est pour dissimuler le plus longtemps possible aux Allemands les activités industrielles britanniques et françaises dans l'invention du char que le char a été baptisé tank, parce que réservoir, ma foi, c'est un nom passe-partout.
0: 49 Mark 1s were used for the first time during the offensive in Somme in September 1916. The results were modest. Only 21 tanks managed to set off for battle, and most broke down or were immobilized by German artillery. This British setback did not deter the French. In January 1916, the company Schneider Crusoe introduced the land battleship. Six feet long, 6.5 feet wide, and more than 6.5 feet high, the Schneider tank weighed 12.5 tons. It was equipped with a 75mm gun, made of half-inch thick hardened steel plates, and a 60-horsepower four-cylinder engine with a three-speed transmission. It could reach a speed of 2.5 miles per hour. Another prototype was introduced in 1916, the Sachemont tank. Better armed and more spacious, the Sachemont tank offered greater protection and visibility. At 23 tons, it was equipped with a 90-horsepower engine and armed with a 75mm gun and four machine guns. These steel monsters were not terribly reliable.
3: If there's one thing I've learned in my time as a crime writer, it's that there are a million and one motives for murder.
4: The first Assyrians came into view.
5: This is the story of when Britain was in the eye of the storm.
6: Are any of these alien worlds alive?
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0: The first French tanks took part in the Battle of Chemin-des-Dames in April and May 1917. Of 128 tanks sent out on April the 16th, 52 were hit by artillery and 21 broke down or got stuck in the mud. In May, on the plateau of La Faux, 32 Schneider tanks and 16 new Sachemont tanks paved the way for infantrymen. This time, they effectively aided the assault on German lines, though 12 were lost during this two-day battle.
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0: The British were determined to improve upon the Mark 1. So in May 1917, they unveiled the Mark IV. It was 26 feet 5 inches long. It weighed 32 tons. It was powered by two Foster Daimler 105 horsepower six-cylinder inline engines, with a theoretical speed of 3.72 miles per hour. Its armor was nearly a half inch thick.

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1: 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The engines spread terror through enemy ranks. Around that same time, the French army introduced the Renault FT, the ancestor of all modern tanks.

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0: 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A commander gunner and a driver. The tank commander sat or stood right behind the driver. In this cramped and noisy space, the gunner gave orders to the driver by pressing one of his knees against his back for a change of direction, or by tapping on his helmet to start or stop the tank.
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0: 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Germans too realized the benefit of an armored army. Their response to the British Mark IV was the A7V. It was an armored box maneuvered by a crew of 18. However, only 20 of these 30-ton monsters were built before the armistice of the 11th of November 1918.
3: Tout le monde est intimement convaincu que le système d'armes char est un système extrêmement prometteur et que c'est clairement le système d'armes sur lequel il faut travailler et développer des technologies pour finir la guerre. 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
0: At the end of the First World War, the Kaiser's generals believed that they had been defeated by the presence of tanks. While the German military was determined to upgrade its armored capability, the Allies took steps to downgrade it. After the war, British battalions shrunk from 25 to 5 soldiers. The American government dissolved its armored corps.
4: I cannot ask that every American remain neutral in thought as well. Even a neutral.
0: Traumatized by the war and financially stressed, France ignored recommendations to continue tank development. In 1919, tanks came in three sizes, heavy, medium, and light. Each had a specific role.
3: La cavalerie, de manière tout à fait traditionnelle, sur un schéma très napoléonien, était organisée en cavalerie d'éclairage, cavalerie d'exploitation et cavalerie de percée. 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

0: Research and development continued in private. American engineer John Walter Christie developed a revolutionary suspension system, the Christie suspension.
1: Jusque-là, les chars n'avaient pour ainsi dire pas de suspension, c'était des vraies caisses à savon. 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
0: Most tank makers incorporated this advance because it made their tanks more mobile and dangerous.

0: As early as 1926, the German army sent its officers to the Kazan Tank School in the Soviet Union. For 6 years, officers of both nations exchanged technical and strategic advice. The Soviets wanted to develop a tank that could be produced in large quantities. The Germans began drawing up plans for their first light tank, the Panzer. They would use it in all battles through the spring of 1941. It would serve as the basis for ever more powerful machines.
1: À cause des termes du traité de Versailles, l'Allemagne a quasiment interdiction de développer quoi que ce soit, en termes maritimes comme en termes terrestres ou en termes aéronautiques. 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
0: 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A light tank at only 5 tons, it was initially designed with no turret. It carried 2 soldiers and 2 machine guns.
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0: The German army was then developing the techniques and tools needed for a general military strategy. The Blitzkrieg, or flash war. The chief architect was Heinz Guderian. A strong advocate of tanks, he revolutionized the German approach to battle, earning him the nickname Fast Heinz.
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0: In this strategy, the Air Force attacks the enemy's rear and front lines, while tanks attack the front. As the tanks break through, the Air Force holds enemy reserves at bay. Finally, tanks move deeper into the enemy territory, while the infantry attacks any pockets of resistance. By September 1939, the Reich Army had 2,000 tanks. Germany could now test its Blitzkrieg doctrine during its invasion of Poland. In just a few days, the Wehrmacht, or German army, broke through the Polish defenses and rushed toward Warsaw. In a little more than 1 month, the Polish army, known for being the 5th best army in the world, was destroyed. German bombers grounded the Polish air force, destroyed infrastructure, bridges, barracks and train stations, while panzer divisions roared in. Three days after the Wehrmacht invaded Poland, France and the United Kingdom began to consider their response. The so-called phony war began. The French army prepared for an expected German offensive, with tanks, including the medium-weight V1, playing an important role.
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0: The B-1 was the star of French heavy tanks at the start of the Second World War. Introduced in 1931, this 32-ton tank was highly mobile and carried significant firepower. It was equipped with a 75mm short barrel gun and a 1.8-inch gun in the turret. A 307-horsepower engine allowed for a speed of 15 miles per hour on the road. Its core mission: use its over 2-inch thick front llama to break through enemy lines. Created by General Estienne in the 20s, the heavy B-1 was one of the most powerful tanks for about 15 years. But its early design had many technical handicaps. It required constant maintenance and new parts. The other star of this period was the Renault R35. It was so successful that it would be exported as far as Eastern Europe. Finally, the Samoa S-35. This 20-ton tank was equipped with a 1.8-inch automatic gun and used a crew of three. It was the first French tank to feature sloped armor. Because of the 60-degree angle, any shell or bullet that hit its surface was likely to be deflected.

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3: 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Yet the numbers meant nothing if they weren't used correctly.
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12: Even with subpar technique, the French tanks still posed a threat, as they did in Hanau, Belgium,

0: From May the 12th to the 14th, 1940, General Prille ordered the French Cavalry Corps to confront the 16th German Armored Corps, commanded by General Hermann. The Germans did not anticipate the resistance of Samua S-35's armor.
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0: 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While the Panzer I had only two machine guns, the Panzer IV carried a 75mm cannon. Its frontal armor was now over 3 inches thick. In contrast, French tank development slowed, following an armistice signed by Germany and France on June the 22nd, 1940. With France neutralized, Adolf Hitler could turn his attention to Britain and to the Soviet Union. He saw a modern tank fleet as the cutting edge of an Eastern offensive. On June the 22nd, 1941, Germany began its invasion of the Soviet Union, Operation Barbarossa. Hitler organized his offensive on three fronts: Leningrad, Moscow, and Kiev. He mobilized about 4 million men, along with 4,200 planes and 3,600 tanks, including 444 Panzer IVs. The Führer had no doubt the operation would succeed.

In the north, the Reich's tank corps faced a Soviet counterattack and a formidable foe, the KV-1.

0: The heavy KV-1 tank was put into operation in 1939 by the Red Army. This 46-ton monster had a 75mm cannon and armor 3 inches thick. The KV-1 was mass-produced from March 1940 to August 1942, yielding a total of 2,762 vehicles.
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0: 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Weighing 31 tons, the T-34 was fast, powerful, and well-armored. It was equipped with a 75mm cannon and 2-inch thick reinforced frontal armor that sloped to 60 degrees. 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
2: 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Their frontal armor resisted anti-tank weapons and the 35mm guns used by the Wehrmacht. To penetrate the thick Soviet armor, German artillerymen turned to their 88mm anti-aircraft guns. This solution would inspire a new generation of Reich tanks.
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2: A frantic race to develop a new tank began. By mid-1942, the German army had an iconic new machine. Panzer VI, aka the Tiger. The German 88mm anti-aircraft weapons had proved effective, with a high firing rate and a range of 1.24 miles. But this 7-ton gun was difficult to move and prepare for firing. German engineers saw the tank as an answer. They surrounded the 88mm cannon with a thick turret for protection and mounted it on caterpillar tracks for mobility. The tank's weight slowed it down to only 23 miles per hour. Only 1,360 units would be manufactured by German factories due to its costly and labor-intensive production.
1: Alors le Tigre, quand il est sorti en 1942, était le roi du champ de bataille. 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
12: Wacko.

On December the 7th, 1941, the Japanese Air Force attacked the American naval base at Pearl Harbor, drawing the United States into the war. Its weaponry would need to be updated, including its tanks. Between 1930 and 1939, the U.S. Army acquired only 321 light tanks. The industrial infrastructure to manufacture them was non-existent, and no one was truly trained to use them. At the end of the First World War, their engineers had designed the Mark VII Liberty, a steel

0: que quantitatif. 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
1: The US Army quickly updated its M2 tank with reinforced armor. Released under the name M3, it was nicknamed the Stuart by the British. But all the light US tanks had the same problem. Their 37mm guns penetrated less than an inch of steel from a relatively short distance. Designed in 1940, the M3 Lee was armed with a 75mm gun placed at the front of the tank. It was also equipped with a 7mm gun mounted in a turret. It had light armor, a half inch thick in the rear and 1.5 in the front, making it vulnerable to German Panzer IIIs and anti-tank guns.
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1: Starting in 1941, automakers General Motors and Chrysler built more than 6,200 M3 Lee units. In 1942 alone, they assembled 1,500 tanks. With slight modifications by the British, the Lee tank took another name, the Grant. Grant and Lee tanks fought as early as 1942, particularly in North Africa. They joined other British tanks, including the Churchill, known for its robust 4-inch thick armor, and the Matilda, nicknamed the Queen of the Desert. With its nearly 3-inch armored plates, this 25-ton tank was considered the best defended tank in Western Europe until 1941. At the time, specialists saw it as a heavy tank due to its thick sloped armor plates. Its role in infantry support explains its low speed of only 15 miles per hour.
2: Que vaut ce char britannique, Matilda ?
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1: At the beginning of July 1942, with only about 40 panzers left, Rommel waited for reinforcements. When he resumed the offensive at the end of August 1942, he had only 200 panzers matched against more than 767 British tanks. The Germans were forced to give up. On November the 4th, 1942, General Rommel, with only about 30 tanks left, gave the order to retreat to Libya, then to Tunisia, where his forces linked up to 31 Tiger tanks. This is where the British Army first caught a glimpse of the Tiger number 131. The only specimen in working condition is now kept at the Tanks Museum of Bovington. This steel monster is a startling sight. On the battlefield, the Tiger was a predator. In Tunisia, the 31 Tigers destroyed 300 enemy tanks while suffering only 7 losses.
0: La 8e armée du général Montgomery était parfaitement ravitaillée depuis le port d'Alexandrie par les convois qui arrivaient de Grande-Bretagne et des États-Unis. 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Rommel a tout simplement plié sous le nombre.
1: The African campaign showed that many Allied tank models were obsolete and had to be removed from the front lines. The manufacturing of the Queen of the Desert, the Matilda Mark II, was stopped, followed by the M3 Grant and Lee. They were all replaced by a new American design, the M4 Sherman, in the autumn of 1942. The Sherman became one of the most iconic tanks of the Second World War. It weighed 30 tons and was equipped with armor nearly 3 inches thick. With a gasoline-fueled 400 horsepower 9-cylinder engine, it could reach speeds of up to 24 miles per hour. Designed during the second phase of a massive medium tank program, the Sherman would be a welcome surprise to Allied soldiers during its baptism of fire in 1942.
0: Le Sherman est un pur produit de la culture américaine. 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
2: Would I say I'm ready to be executed? 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
3: In 1944, most Allied units were equipped with American Sherman tanks. General Percy Hobart modified the tanks to facilitate landing operations, including a special model called the DD, or duplex drive. The only existing specimen is in the collection at the Bovington Museum.
4: David, what this is amazing, it's huge. It's a boat or it's a tank?
5: It's both. It's a 30-ton Sherman tank, an American Sherman, converted by the British to be able to float ashore, powered by propellers at the back for the D-Day landings. And the idea is the canvas screen around it displaces enough water to allow that 30-ton tank to float. You have propellers at the back and tracks to drive on land. So they call it a duplex drive, DD, two ways of driving. And they were designed specifically for the D-Day landings.
4: Yeah.
5: And the idea was the problem that the Allies had, if you put all your tanks on one boat and that boat hits a mine or is hit by shell fire, you'll lose all the tanks. If further out to sea, you can launch all your tanks, there's a good chance some of them will get onto the beach.
4: And the duplex drive is one of the Hobart furnace?
5: Yeah, there's a unit is put together under a General Hobart, the 79th Armoured Division, and it has many different units serving with it. Specialised armour, floating tanks, bridge layers, tanks with petard mortars to blow up emplacements, lots of different types of armour that is specially designed for the D-Day landings to get the guys ashore. And then they use it throughout the rest of the campaign in Europe because they realise flamethrowers, lots of these different types of vehicles are really useful.
3: Between 1940 and 1945, the United States produced more than 53,000 Sherman tanks, which inspired the British to develop and manufacture an anti-tank tank, the Firefly.

0: Based on the M4 Sherman, the Firefly weighed 31 tons. The British equipped it with their anti-tank gun, the 76.2mm QF 17 pounder. Its shells could penetrate 6 inches of armor. Unfortunately, with its high profile and 3-inch thick armor, the Firefly was also an easy target.
1: Les Américains ne disposaient pas de l'équivalent du Tigre avec le char Firefly, mais ils disposaient au moins d'un char capable de percer les Tigres. 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
0: With Hitler determined to win the arms race, the German tank madness was far from over. Instead of addressing the weaknesses of current tanks, the Führer ordered his industrial sector to develop whole new models. The result, in mid-1943, was a monster, the Panzer V Panther.

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2: 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It took 5 men to operate it. Equipped with a 75mm gun and 4-inch thick armor, it could travel up to 28 miles per hour. It was the first German tank designed with sloped armor. Its ammunition could penetrate 4-inch armor from a distance of 1.24 miles.
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2: Created in 1942, the first Panther was sent to the Eastern Front 1 year later. It headed straight for Kursk and one of the greatest tank battles in history.

0: On July the 5th, 1943, Hitler launched Operation Citadel. The offensive, originally planned for March the 1st, was delayed 3 months for the delivery of the Panther tanks. That caused the Germans to lose the element of surprise, much to the dismay of the German forces commander, General von Manstein. On July the 12th, 1943, the largest tank battle of the war took place, not far from the city of Prokhorovka. Around 1,000 German and Soviet tanks faced off in a battle of steel titans. Von Manstein counted on the long-range guns of his Tigers. The Russian general, Zhukov, emphasized close-quarter combat.
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0: At the end of the Battle of Prokhorovka, the losses were huge on both sides. 400 tanks for the Soviets, 70 to 80 for the Germans. This battle marked the last attempt by the German army to break through Soviet lines.
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0: 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The Panther did not guarantee its success. Hitler abandoned the offensive a week after it began to divert forces to fight the Allied invasion of Italy.

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1: During the Second World War, the increasing weight of battle tanks didn't really make a difference. In the 30s and 40s, generals and the public alike imagined convoys of huge ground battle cruisers rolling off ships with arms and armor to crush their enemies. Some crazy designs were even realized, like the Maus, an armored incarnation of Adolf Hitler's madness. A true colossus, the Maus was 33 feet long, 12 feet wide, about 13 feet high, and weighed a staggering 188 tons. Its huge cabin could hold six men. The main gun was a 128mm cannon. Its frontal armor, 7 inches thick, was sloped to 35 degrees.

0: to move. This monstrosity needed a 1,200 horsepower engine to propel it to a top speed of 8 miles per hour.
1: On était dans un délire d'ingénieur et on était dans une espèce de course folle et personne ne prenait suffisamment de recul pour dire est-ce que ce que je fais est réellement intelligent et pertinent.

0: On August the 6th, 1945, the first atomic bomb was dropped by the US Air Force on the city of Hiroshima. A second bomb, dropped 3 days later, destroyed Nagasaki. The Second World War ended, and another conflict began, the Cold War. The threat of nuclear action would have an impact on the technological progression of battle tanks.
1: Ce qui caractérise en fait l'après Deuxième Guerre mondiale, c'est le fait nucléaire.
0: Tank design was also influenced by the development of a whole new type of projectile weapon, the hollow charge. A hollow charge shell contains a copper cone-shaped sheet. Upon impact, a sensor located at the cap activates an explosive charge. This deforms the copper cone and turns it into a solid metal jet. This molten sting, traveling at 8,000 meters per second, is able to punch through 28 inches of armor.
1: La charge creuse, elle joue un rôle absolument fondamental dans la guerre, parce que, grâce à la charge creuse, qui est embarquée dans ce qu'on appelle les bazookas, ou les Panzerfaust, ou les Panzerschreck, permet à un fantassin de tuer un char. 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
12: 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All new episodes will appear on the homepage. Nice, right?

0: Engineers and general staff concluded that the thickness of the armor was no longer important. It was better to design a tank that was lighter and more balanced, with a focus on firepower, speed, and agility. A new design was born. The main battle tank. It would perform a variety of functions, supporting the infantry, breaking through fronts, and scouting.
1: On avait terminé la Deuxième Guerre mondiale avec des projets de chars à 70, 80, voire même 120 tonnes. 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
0: The Soviet Union produced main battle tanks at a frantic pace, beginning with the T-54 in 1946. It evolved into the T-55 in 1958 with nuclear, biological and chemical protection. Between 85,000 and 100,000 T-54s and T-55s rolled off the assembly lines, making them the two most heavily produced tanks in history. Although made initially for the Red Army, these tanks were exported all over the world.
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0: The American response to the T-54 and T-55 was not long in coming. The US Army wanted a tank that could penetrate the T-55's armor. Enter the M60 Patton, or Super Patton.
1: Le M60 américain, il s'inscrit dans une parfaite continuité technique et architecturale des M47 et des M48 qui l'ont précédé. 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
0: The M60 was able to fire a shell every 7 seconds with its 105mm cannon. It weighed between 46 and 51 tons and was propelled by a 750 horsepower 12-cylinder diesel engine. This tank would be constantly modified and exported to several countries. The French built the AMX-30, which equipped its army from 1966 to 2011, while the Germans built the Leopard 1. These two tanks prioritized mobility and firepower rather than armor.
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1: 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Its general profile resembled the T-55, with a hemispheric turret in the center. However, it had six small, evenly spaced wheels and four return rollers. The size of the engine compartment was reduced for a new compact engine.
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1: In the United States, in February 1972, a team gathered at Fort Knox to develop the new main battle tank, the M1 Abrams. Developed by Chrysler between 1972 and 1979, Abrams tanks numbered more than 9,000 units. It needed to comply with many requirements, especially the protection of its crew and the speed of target acquisition and first round hit. It had a composite armor reinforced with uranium mesh. When the development of the first generation M1 Abrams started, the Soviets launched their own upgrade. The T-64 proved to be, despite all its innovations, fragile, complex, and difficult to produce and maintain in large numbers. Its successor, the T-72, is still in service today. Launched in 1973, the T-72 weighs 41 tons and is equipped with a 125mm cannon,

0: Its diesel engine supplies 840 horsepower, giving it a top speed of 28 miles per hour.
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0: The T-72 was mass-produced and exported to 35 countries, but the Soviets didn't stop there. At the end of the 70s, they created the T-80 by installing a gas turbine engine on the base frame of the T-72.

1964. 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By contrast, the United States had only 12,000 tanks, West Germany 4,000, France 1,200, the United Kingdom 900. In the Middle East, the tank has played a fundamental role. Since its creation in 1948, Israel has seen the value of tanks in national defense.

0: During the Six-Day War in 1967, Israeli tanks delivered a crushing defeat to Arab adversaries equipped with Soviet tanks. Thereafter, the Israeli government decided to develop a battle tank that was wholly Israeli. The Merkava, meaning wagon in Hebrew. Engineers would learn lessons from various conflicts, especially the Yom Kippur War in 1973.
1: La guerre du Kippour, qui est un affrontement dantesque de chars, aussi bien dans le Sinaï que sur la frontière nord d'Israël, sur le plateau du Golan. 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
0: 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Israeli leaders concluded they needed to develop a tank that ensured the survival of its crew and resisted direct fire. The first Merkava was put into service in 1979.
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0: The Merkava was tested in 1982 during the First Lebanon War. It met the specific needs of war in the urban zones and restricted battlefields of the Near East. Armed with a 105mm cannon, the Merkava featured a sleek profile. The 908-horsepower engine produced speeds of over 65 miles per hour on the road. It was equipped with a firefighting system and an armor made out of spaced-out plates. The armor enhances protection, but also explains its 60-ton weight.
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After the Lebanon War, Israeli tanks continued to improve, with three new models in 1983, 1989, and 2004. The newest of these had armor made of multiple materials, such as metal, plastic, and ceramic, and an active protection system. For Russia, its T-72 tanks were largely outclassed by those of the coalition. Launched in 1993, the T-90 was the first Russian tank to feature Contact 5 reactive armor, an infrared jamming system, and detectors to warn the crew of targeting by enemy guidance.

In the West, the number of tanks in service has fallen dramatically since the end of the Cold War. In contemporary designs, crew safety and the preservation of the tank are now primary concerns.

Developed during the Cold War, the French Leclerc tank was designed to replace the aging AMX-30 and to respond to battles of the 1980s.

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1: 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This colossal machine is equipped with 18 onboard computers that allow it to acquire its targets accurately and communicate in real time with the entire chain of command. 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
2: Today's tanks, like the American Abrams, the German Leopard 2A, and the British Challenger 2, are high-tech marvels. 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
2: 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Some armies are focused on replacing them with lighter and faster wheeled armored engines.

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0: The T-14 Armata is less expensive than most Western tanks. It is also incredibly fast, up to 56 miles per hour on the road. This tank is equipped with an automated turret. This revolutionary concept ensures the safety of the crew by allowing them to stay in an isolated armored capsule. The Armata has an active armoring system that is able to deflect incoming missiles. The rear is elevated, and the 125mm gun mounted on the front is set at a wider angle. That allows it to target aircraft flying at low altitudes. Its firepower can penetrate 32 inches of armor. With the emergence of asymmetric conflicts, wars without a front line, the usefulness of tanks is under question. Their recent use in Afghanistan shows that they remain crucial to infantry support.
1: Comment ces chars seront utilisés ? 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
0: From their breakthrough role in the German Blitzkrieg, tanks have been central to a range of major offensives. Over the decades, they've become faster, more powerful, and more agile. Today, they are formidable and effective weapons, high-tech communication platforms, players in an integrated digital battlefield. Created a century ago in the trenches, tanks are still widely used by militaries around the world. Supported by sappers and infantrymen, covered by artillery and the air force, tanks are still essential elements of strategic units. The tank has proven to be an effective spearhead for a number of ground offensives. General Estienne, a century ago, was not wrong when he predicted an enduring role for mobile assault artillery.
2: On va pouvoir mettre la gomme un peu. Allez, à fond.

0: Would I say I'm ready to be executed? Yeah, I mean, it's not going to be that big deal.
1: We were dedicated to killing Nazis. And that's what we volunteered for.
2: You feel like you have superpowers.
3: If you thought curving space and time is weird, you've heard nothing yet.
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13: British history is rich with tales of wealth and power and all that political nonsense. The glamour of our kings and queens, the jewels and furs and charisma, and all those heads being chopped off.
14: But what about the real people who made everything happen?
15: Rig Boer!
16: I'll discover what they ate.
15: It's a bit... dodgy.
16: The challenges they faced? Stuff this for a game of soldiers. And how they built Britain.
17: That's straight as a die.
14: I'm going to uncover the extraordinary lives of some of history's ordinary people.
17: Romans?
15: It's quite a weight on the head, I have to say.
14: Edwardians?
18: Breathe in, madam, breathe in.
14: 1950s.
19: Put the needle on the record.
14: Ooh, really soft brakes, takes ages to stop it. And the Middle Ages. There's the executive model inside the house.
17: Whatever. History from the bottom up.
16: This time, I'm going back nearly 2,000 years to the great Roman Empire. An empire that stretched all the way from Egypt to Hadrian's Wall and brought people from Europe, Asia and Africa to live here in gloomy old Britain.

0: A couple of thousand years ago, there was no better way of seeing the world than by joining the Roman army. Although it could be a bit of a lottery.
1: For one young man, let's call him Marcus, this would have meant travelling thousands of miles just so he could do guard duty at a forlorn outpost of the Empire in a distant and uncivilised place called Britannia.
0: This is going to be our Marcus. He came from the other end of the Empire in Africa. In search of adventure, he would have taken a boat from his homeland along the Nile sometime around the year 200 AD. Adventurer Marcus, you want to join the Roman army? Okay. Change at Cairo and take a chariot west across the desert till you see a lot of blokes with spears. Great.
2: What a mug.
0: The Romans had been in North Africa for centuries, and Africans travelled around the empire as soldiers, traders and emperors. But the army didn't take just anybody.
1: To qualify, Marcus had to be solid and strong, alert, straight-necked and broad-chested. But it didn't matter how many fingers he had. Some lads had tried to avoid conscription by chopping a couple off. But the army wasn't having that.
0: So having proved he was a sturdy country lad with 8 to 10 fingers, Marcus had to swear to obey the emperor and never run away from the army or the enemy.
1: Then he was in.
0: Every morning after a hearty breakfast of a pound of bacon, Marcus worked out with a wooden sword, which sounds rubbish, but it was heavier than a real sword, to make him even more big and strong. Then he was dispatched over 3,000 miles from his homeland to Blighty, Rome's most northerly colony for over 150 years.
1: Now, you might think that being a Roman soldier simply meant getting into well-formed units and then smashing the daylights out of the barbarians. But there was actually far more to it than that, as Marcus and his mates would soon discover. For a start, there was the marching. You had to march for up to 24 miles a day, which is certainly a lot more than the 4,587 steps I've taken so far.
0: And if there wasn't a road where they wanted to go, Marcus and his comrades would just have to build one. So how did that work? This is historian Dr. Simon Elliott.
1: Is it true that there were virtually no roads in England prior to the Romans coming, and then they banged in a whole lot of roads, many of which are today's A roads?
3: Absolutely, yeah. If you look at the landscape of Britain today, you look at all the A roads, they're all the lines of Roman roads. You think of Watling Street, which is the line of the A2 and the A5. You think of the A1, which is Ermine Street, and its extension from York going into Scotland, which is Deer Street. These are all Roman roads built by Roman legionaries.
0: They were serious roads with drainage and layered with rocks, gravel and sand. The luxury version even had cobbles. So how did they make them so straight? Well, Marcus may have had to be handy with one of these strange contraptions, a gromer.
3: All you have to do is sight yourself on that plumb line, go through the central plumb line, and lock onto that plumb line.
1: Oh, yeah, and then you stick your stick in over there somewhere.
3: You just tell me where to go, Tony.
1: OK, let's have a go.
3: So if I stop here, Tony, for the first stick, you tell me left or right?
1: Right. Just slightly that way. Yep, bang on.
3: There's the first one.
1: Yeah.
3: Then I go a little bit further.
1: Yeah. Well, a gnat's knee that way. Oh, too far. That was an elephant's knee. Just a tiny bit right. Whoa, that's straight as a die.
3: There we are, a Roman road.
1: Yeah. How long do you reckon it would take to build a bit of Roman road from here to those trees over there? That's about 100 metres, I would think.
3: To build 100 metres, probably 40 man-hours. So if you had 40 men, 40 legionaries, then it would take 1 hour.
1: That's staggering,
3: isn't
1: it?
3: I know.
1: Is it fair to say that the soldiers in the Roman army were half fighting men and half builders?
3: Absolutely spot on. So if you look at the typical Roman legion of 5,500 men, you would have maybe 4,500 as the full fat legionaries with his shield, his helmet, his javelins, his gladius hispaniensis sword. But this legionary was also a fully trained engineer. So he didn't just carry that kit, he always carried his engineering kit as well. And then within the legion, the other 1,000 were also specialists. So you had stonemasons, you had carpenters, you had surveyor.
0: I joined the army for the killing, not the building.
4: Yeah, stuff this for a game of soldiers.
5: People have no idea how much NASA has impacted their lives.
6: One, lift off.
5: People have no idea how much NASA has impacted their lives.
6: One, lift off.
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0: Marcus's unit was on its way to Hadrian's Wall, which had been built over 50 years before to protect Roman Britain from the tribes of Caledonians and Picts. His destination? Some drafty fort facing sleet and snow. We've got a remarkably vivid idea of what life would have been like for someone like Marcus from some fantastic archaeological finds that were found at a place called Vindolanda on Hadrian's Wall. These are copies. They're letters, and they're written on wood rather than parchment, because parchment would have been very hard to come by. And they've got in them some lovely details, like there's a request for more beer and there's another request for warmer underpants, which I can quite understand. And there's one which describes the local people as Little Britons, which I suppose is meant to be derogatory, although quite honestly, I'm quite proud of being a Little Briton.
1: Marcus also had a reputation for being a bit of a buffoon, which probably kept his mates entertained in the long winter nights. But one day in 208 AD, there was a surprising sight. The Roman Emperor turned up. This is him, Septimius Severus, the 21st to rule since the empire was first founded in 27 BC, and who also happened to be the first African Roman Emperor. Severus was a hard man who turned the empire into a military monarchy. When Marcus met him, the emperor's mind was on the war in the north. Severus wanted to sort out the problem of the troublesome Scots once and for all, but he needed to boost his defences first, and that meant that Marcus and his comrades would need to rebuild. Despite their practical approach to life, Romans were extremely superstitious. Before launching an attack, Emperor Severus wanted to know what the future held. This could be done by reading patterns in nature, like the way birds flocked, or in lightning, or even in the entrails of sacrificed chickens. One day the emperor was inspecting Marcus's fort, and being a Roman, he was really superstitious, so he was looking round for some kind of sign or omen which would guide him to victory. And it was at that point that Marcus stepped into the history books. This history book, to be precise, Roman historian Augusta described an incident involving the emperor and an African soldier. And he had got this wreath of cypress leaves, and he said, "Emperor, you are a god. Mind you, for a human being to be a god, you have to die first. So, sorry about that." And as you can imagine, there was absolute silence, and the emperor was not amused and sent the man out of his sight. We don't know what happened to Marcus after his ill-timed joke. He would have been lucky to get away with his life. As for Severus, he died in York in 211 AD. At which point, the Romans suddenly lost interest in Scotland. But Severus had left one legacy which Marcus may just have benefited from. Before Severus died, he changed the law so that soldiers could marry local girls. And when they retired, they either got a little pension or a piece of land. So I like to think that provided Marcus wasn't executed for impertinence or killed fighting the Scots, he would have married a local girl and settled down. And maybe to this very day, his descendants are still living somewhere just outside Carlisle. At the other end of Roman Britain, it started as a small trading post on the Thames, London. Londinium was its original name. That was a Roman town. London. These were the original Londoners.
2: Nice cup of Rosie Lee.
1: Roman London grew fast and soon became a vital trading hub for the empire. Around about the year AD 90, a young girl called Fortunata made this journey up the Thames. But she wasn't selling anything. It was herself that was on sale. Fortunata was a slave. This could be her. Fortunata means lucky, which sounds like a cruel joke. She may have been either captured by the Romans or sold to them by her parents. She was from Gaul, modern-day France, which to her must now have seemed very far away. Roman London was crammed, with a population of around 60,000. The riverside would have been bustling and noisy, with languages being spoken from all over the Roman Empire.
21: A pound of your finest Sistine Chapels, please.
1: But there wouldn't have been any time for sightseeing for Fortunata. She'd have been shoved down the street, probably stumbling from the weight of the manacles on her hands and her feet.
21: And she must have feared the worst. Fortunata was on her way to be sold.
1: Today we might associate slavery with the trade in African people taken by force to work in the Americas. But humans have been enslaving each other for thousands of years, and the Roman Empire was no different. It depended on slaves, who made up about 20% of the population. Romans were happy to make anyone a slave, whether they came from Africa, Asia, or Europe. Slaves didn't only do tough physical jobs either. They could be accountants, actors, scribes,
21: or financiers dealing with huge amounts of money. But their individual lives are shrouded in mystery.
3: It's been all day, don't they?
4: 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That's what we volunteered for.
22: 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How much further can he go?
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27: 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Nice, right?

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1: So how did we find out about Fortunata? Did we just make her up? No, we didn't. It was a great piece of archaeological detective work. During modern excavations near the Thames, one sharp-eyed archaeologist spotted this. A wax writing tablet. Except, unfortunately, the wax had disappeared. Originally, it would have looked something like this. This is a tablet that a scribe would have used in Roman times to write on. You see it's made of wood, and this black inside is black wax. And the scribe would write Fortunata into the wax, and that was the message.
2: If the wax didn't survive, neither would the message.
1: Except, fortunately for us, there was one particular scribe who was very heavy-handed. How do we know?
2: Well, examination of the wooden frame revealed the imprint of his stylus, enhanced in this replica.
1: He pushed so hard that he gouged into the wood all the words that he was writing. So you can actually read them today.
2: And they reveal that this is the bill of sale of the slave girl Fortunata to a chap called Vegetus, who was a slave of another slave.
1: It says, Vegetus, assistant slave of Montanus, who was also the slave of the August Emperor, has bought and received the girl Fortunata for 600 denarii, which is quite a lot of money at that time. And she's in good health, and she won't wander or run away.
2: The sale would have been a humiliating process, which probably involved Fortunata being stripped for inspection by Vegetus. Her price was equivalent to 2 years' salary for a Roman legionary, suggesting a highly attractive young woman, one who probably offered special skills, such as cookery. Fortunata's owner, Vegetus, had been given this money by his owner in a sort of trust. He could use it to buy whatever he wanted, even a slave for himself, so that one day, if Vegetus earned his freedom, he could set up home and, if he chose, marry his slave girl. For now, though, Fortunata belonged to whoever owned Vegetus.
3: So she probably went to work in some kind of high-status official residence, maybe not unlike this one.
2: As a top-end slave, Fortunata might have been given duties looking after the lady of the house.
4: Oh, cheer up, girl, for goodness sake.
2: She'd have had her own quarters with the other slaves.
3: But she wouldn't have had all the luxury of underfloor heating and tiled floors and all the things we normally associate with Roman villas. She would have lived round the back or in the next field in quarters, which were pretty cramped and basic.
2: She and the other slaves would be expected to run the place so that it was self-sufficient, including growing all of their food. And doubtless she'd have brought some of her fancy French cooking skills with her. Caroline Nicolet is French and an expert in Roman cookery.
3: Oh, Caroline, I can smell this from the other side of the room. Oh, it's really lovely, isn't it?
5: Oh, thank you.
3: Shall I have a taste?
5: Yes, please, absolutely. So this is called a minuto exprès coquis, which is a pork and apricot stew, if you like.
3: Oh, it's very nice. Excuse me talking about my mouthful, it's a bit hot. But it really is that combination of the sweetness of the apricots and the meatiness of the pork. Gorgeous.
5: It's very much like a Moroccan tagine, if you like.
2: But what is it about this Roman stew that makes it so irresistible?
5: It's the fish sauce that we call garum.
2: Garum is a sauce made by fermenting fish.
3: It's old dead fish that you lay out on the beach for days and the cats come and wee on it?
5: It is a smelly affair. It's mainly the guts or the heads and all that that are thrown in, left to ferment with a lot of salt in the sun, in the heat, etc. for about at least 3 months.
3: Yeah. So Fortunata herself wouldn't get any of it?
5: Except if she cooks it and working in the kitchen, you might have leftovers, but you won't be served that as part of your daily meal.
3: If Fortunata was brought here as a cook, what products would she be able to cook with?
5: There's apricots. We can't have them fresh in Britain, so they will have to be dried, preserved in honey.
3: What about these cucumbers?
5: We don't have cucumbers, as far as we know, in Britain before the Roman conquest. Say the 1st century BC, that's where things and fashions really begin to change.
3: Onions here, they would have been originally English, wouldn't they?
5: No. Oh. They are imported. That's really odd for us now to think about a cuisine without onions.
3: Yeah.
5: But as far as we know, before the Roman conquest, all types of allium are very Mediterranean.
2: Before the Romans arrived, the Brits relied on a simple diet of meat, barley, beans and root vegetables.
3: Fortunata, I've always thought of her as a victim, but actually, at least for some of the time, she would have been doing quite well, being surrounded by exotic food, probably having a little bit herself, maybe getting a bit of respect from the fact that she cooked so well.
5: Yeah, absolutely. Just the fact that she is so expensive. She's a very respected slave because you are an asset to the estate.
3: It's horrible, isn't it, to think about the lack of freedom and the gross exploitation that Fortunata and slaves like her would have suffered from. But I like to think that Fortunata might actually have lived up to her name and been lucky. After all, she was alive. It seems as though she was living in quite a comfortable place. Maybe she ended up marrying Vegetus and they had a couple of kids and they became free and were happy ever after. I hope so.
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2: When the Romans invaded Britain, they brought with them all sorts of radical new ideas, some of them even more exciting than either roads or the Mediterranean diet.
3: Like, for instance, showbiz.
14: Good evening, ladies and gentlemen.
15: And welcome to the show tonight.
3: The Romans worked hard and they played hard. Among the impressive buildings that they built, or got their slaves to build, were amphitheatres, circuses, stadiums, and theatres.
2: Roman theatre was inspired by classical Greek plays, and mainly consisted of dramas that were either tragedies or comedies. They were performed by actors wearing costumes and masks to convey character. And although we don't exactly know which plays were performed in Britain, we do at least know one place where they were performed.
3: This is the best preserved theatre in Roman Britain at Verulamium in Hertfordshire. Back in Roman times, it would have been an entertainment hotspot with something for all the family. But who were the stars of Roman Britain? Well, we've got one fantastic clue which contains two intriguing names. The clue is this gorgeous terracotta piece of pottery, and the names are Verecunda Ludia and Lucius Gladiator.
2: Verecunda the actress and Lucius the gladiator. This is a replica of the original, which was discovered in Leicester. The small hole allowed it to be hung as a pendant, surely a love token.
3: What we're looking at is a showbiz couple from Roman Britain.
2: And first, I'm going in search of Verecunda's story. Much as they enjoyed their entertainment, respectable Romans looked down on actresses like Verecunda, who almost certainly would have been a slave anyway. She would have had to be a great actor, dancer, and mime artist. And if these mosaics are anything to go by, pander to the bawdy expectations of the audience. She would have been part of a troupe of travelling entertainers, performing at venues up and down Roman Britain. For them, Verulamium would have been a big tour date.
3: This area here, where all the grass is now, rectangular space, would have been the stage. And they wouldn't just have had this one pillar. There would have been one, two, three, maybe even four. And behind them would have been some kind of cloth or curtain to act as the scenery. And over here, that's where the musicians would have played. Behind them, you've got this curve all the way around. That's where the audience sat, and they'd have had tickets. They'd have been lead tokens, which would have been stamped on the way in. And what about Verecunda? Well, when she was waiting for the show to start, she would have been up in the preparation room, what we call the green room nowadays. This is where she would have been getting a bit worked up, wondering how tonight was going to go, hanging up her frocks and dusting off her dresses.
2: I'm hoping that Reading University's Roman expert Dr. Matthew Nichols can reveal a bit more of Verecunda's world.
3: What do you think of that name, Verecunda?
14: It does have a meaning in Latin, which is, we could say something like modesty. And her name is First, it's before Lucius the Gladiator. So they seem to me to be probably a couple, I would have thought. It looks to me like something these two people cared about and thought about.
3: If you and I were here for an evening's entertainment and Verecunda was up on stage, what would we be likely to see?
14: I suspect if it's a troupe that's got a ludia in it, an actress, that we're looking at mime, which might be a series of sort of almost farcical performances, caricature situations from daily life. There might be song numbers and dance numbers and so on. It could be something a bit more raunchy. It could be something a bit more highbrow.
3: Who would be watching it? Just the people who lived in the villas or the ordinary people and the goat herds?
14: If you look around at the building, it's a pretty large structure. It could hold a lot of people. Looking around, I would say several thousand people. So that's probably most of the population of a town like St Albans, and we might imagine people coming in from the neighbourhood as well, from the surrounding villas and farms. So I suspect you'd want to appeal to the villa crowd and to the goat herd crowd.
2: Whatever their demographic, Romans liked an exciting end to the evening. And if the playwrights struggled to deliver a suitable climax, they could always resort to one time-honoured, if not terribly subtle, device.
3: Sometimes a magic figure would just come in and wave a magic wand. Everyone would die. End of play.
2: This sort of ending was known in Latin as a deus ex machina, or God from the machine.
3: But no one was really harmed, of course. It was just pretend. Verecunda could just go back to her tent and do exactly the same thing the next day. For her boyfriend, though, the action was all too real.
2: Ruthless bloodlust was a cherished Roman value, and one they exported around the empire to colonies such as Britain. This was the world of Verecunda's boyfriend, Lucius.
3: Lucius was a gladiator. Britain may have been a far-flung province, but the Romans here had to have their games. They were very serious about their entertainment. You could say deadly serious.
2: Britain had its own modest versions of Rome's theatre of death. Today, they've either been turned into shady glades or attractive traffic islands. But don't be fooled, the games were just as nasty. They were put on for free by wealthy politicians or businessmen wanting to curry favour with the locals. Men and even women would often fight to the death in front of the baying crowds.
15: I love you, lad.
16: Come on, if you think you're hard enough. Ooh.
2: During Lucius's time in the 2nd century, defeated gladiators weren't always executed, but very few lasted more than 10 fights.
3: It's hard to imagine anything more awful, isn't it? But the games were extremely popular, both with the Romans and with the Romano-British. So how did Lucius end up with a career as a gladiator?
2: Well, we can be fairly certain that this wasn't his preferred career choice. Lucius was most likely an enemy combatant, captured from one of the British tribes and then offered a choice. To either A, be executed...
15: I don't really like that one.
2: Or B, be enslaved and fight as a gladiator.
3: Lucius's life was all about survival and fighting for a living and being prepared to kill, and the centre of his world would have been his training, into which I'm about to get a crash course.
17: If there's one thing I've learned in my time as a crime writer, it's that there are a million and one motives for murder.
18: The first Assyrians came into view.
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3: First, I suppose I best get myself kitted out.
4: This is quite bizarre. This is like a Roman car boot sale, isn't it?
5: Very much so. A gladiator car boot sale, maybe.
3: John Conyard is a professional reenactor. It looks like all this stuff is designed to make it difficult to fight in.
4: There's a whole variety of different kinds of headgear here.
5: All the helmets are made of a copper alloy, sometimes covered in tin.
4: It's quite a weight on the head, I have to say.
5: The fight certainly won't last very long. Certainly in some of the helmets, they're deliberately got small eye holes, so it's going to be hard to breathe.
4: I like this wonky sword. What would the function of that have been?
5: So, with a sword like this, I can slide it over the shield, inside the collarbone to the heart. Ugh. I can place it on your breastbone, turn it around, and then slide it upwards through the bottom of your chin, up into your brain pan.
4: Look at this. You wouldn't want one of these up your bits and pieces, would you?
3: The four-skewer dagger was devastating against knee or elbow joints.
4: On the days when Lucius wasn't fighting, what would he have been doing?
5: If he was a young gladiator, I suspect he might have been kept to barracks, almost chained up in his room or in the gladiator school. After he's had some experience and he becomes a higher status gladiator, he might be allowed into town where he could meet actresses.
4: How often would they fight?
5: Certainly once to maybe eight times a year.
4: I thought it would have been more like football and you would have turned out once a week.
5: They were paid very large sums of money for about anything from maybe £75,000 to £250,000 in our terms. So fighting one or two bouts a year would be an excellent way of having a very good living in the Roman Empire.
3: For Lucius, the secret to a good performance was not only to be handy in a scrap, but also to get into character. Each gladiator played a different role and had his own arch enemy. What with his glamorous girlfriend, Verecunda, I reckon Lucius was a pretty boy gladiator, like this chap. Known as a retiarius, or a net man, he had no helmet, so he could show off his good looks. His arch-enemy was the secutor, well-armed but slow.
4: So what's Tom doing here?
5: Well, Tom's playing a gladiator for us. You could take off the
3: Panania. John's son Tom is dressed as a secutor.
5: So the retiarius would be practically unarmoured.
4: Yeah.
5: They're using the trident, the fishing spear. It's a very powerful weapon. I can use it two-handed.
4: Oh, hang on, it's a demonstration. You're well, right.
6: Not too bad.
5: The net would be weighted, lead weights all the way around the outside. And, of course, we could try to throw the net in such a way to bring him down. So you are the fisherman.
4: Yay.
5: Who has caught the fish.
4: Yes.
3: With a high-energy diet and a programme of rigorous training every day, Lucius prepared for his next big fight.
4: When it came to the day of the games, the whole thing would unfold a bit like a circus in a series of acts. And if it was a really classy show, then it would be accompanied by a soundtrack played by musical instruments, just like a sort of horror movie. And Lucius would watch from the wings as the old warm-up acts came on and got the audience in the mood.
3: But I'm not really talking about a cheeky chappy in a spangly jacket. First on were the bestiarius fighters, criminals given spears to have a sporting chance against very hungry big cats.
4: After the ferocious hungry animals, there'd probably be a few executions just to get the audience's bloodlust up. Then it's Lucius's call. He's had a few fights before, so by now he's well known, well seasoned, and popular.
3: And here comes the star of the show, Lucius the Retiarius. And a great reaction from the crowd. The Secutor is straight in at Lucius with a chop to the head. But Lucius easily dodges out of the way. Quick, elegant movements. Lucius makes the lumbering Rex look a bit ridiculous. Oh, another swipe from Rex. That was closer. Now, Lucius has come in on his blind side and it's back of the net. The crowd is going wild. Oh, my word. Was it really this bloody? Or is that just something we see in the movies? Well, not far from the prim tea rooms of York, archaeologists recently discovered evidence for a huge English gladiator's graveyard.
4: 80 bodies, nearly all men, mostly killed in horrible ways.
3: Including one whose bones showed he'd been savaged by a big cat, presumably brought to Britannia for the games. The end for Lucius, too, was most probably brutal and grim.
4: We all know something about gladiators, don't we? The strange helmets and the weird weapons and the nets. In fact, they're so bizarre, they're almost reduced to oddities, aren't they, rather than human beings? And it's only when we learn the name of one of them or see their butchered skeletons that we realise that they were people just like us, with lives like ours, but with terrible, brutal deaths.
3: In Roman Britain, locals who became part of Roman society often did so as slaves, whether they were cooks, actresses, or gladiators. But how about the Brits who didn't get taken into slavery? What were their lives like? And are there even any records of them?
4: Well, we do have a name, and it comes from the village of Prick Willow on the island of Eales, which is now Ely in Cambridgeshire. And that name is Boderoginus, which roughly translates as Born of Victory. But whose victory? Well, it could well be Queen Boudica, who was the tribe chief who smashed the Romans on a number of occasions. So calling your child Born of Victory could well be two fingers up to the Roman Empire.
3: Cheeky little Briton.
6: Would I say I'm ready to be executed? Yeah, I mean, it's not going to be that big deal.
7: 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And that's what we volunteered for.
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0: So did Bodduoganus live up to his name? Well, not exactly. However, he did find a way of dealing with the Romans on his own terms. You see,
1: Bodduoganus had a job which gave him special value. It was one which would have made the other members of the tribe look at him with a bit of awe, a bit of wonder. He was someone who seemed to have something to do with magic, because he could conjure beautiful things out of the earth. He was a metal worker.
0: This might be Bodduoganus hard at work. After training under a mentor, he'd have become a travelling artisan or had a shop in the village. But Bodduoganus soon became an artist of the highest calibre. We know about him because one of his products, made in the 2nd century AD, was unearthed in a bog near the village of Prickwillow. And it's kept in pride of place at the British Museum.
2: This is stunning.
1: This strange-looking thing looks like a little saucepan to me. What's so lovely about it is these exquisite patterns on it.
0: Dolphins playing, sea beasts with scaly tails, and what looks like a cupid popping up in the middle of it all.
3: It's just beautiful. Richard, help me out. What am I looking at?
0: Dr. Richard Hobbs is Western Curator of Roman Britain.
4: In some ways, the most important bit is the inscription that you can just see here.
1: Yeah, is that a B there?
4: Bodduoganus, and then a dot, and then the letter F.
3: F, yeah. Yeah, I know what that is. It's like fabricated, made.
4: Yeah, we know the name of the craftsman who made this extraordinary thing.
1: Can I feel it?
4: Yeah, you can.
3: Wow, it's got a bit of heft to it.
4: It does, it's quite
1: so what is it actually made out of?
4: It's made out of copper alloy, so it's made of copper alloyed with other things. Now we certainly know there's tin here. That's why it's got this greyish look to the inner part of the bowl, and there are some tiny traces of enamel, which is like a type of glass.
0: The metal alloys would first have been cast in clay molds, then the detail refined by delicate filing and engraving with tiny tools.
3: Bodduoganus is clearly a very skilled and experienced man, isn't he?
4: Yeah, he's really working at the top of his profession. He also knows a lot about Roman classical imagery, so he's clearly learnt the kind of artistic side of it as well as the skills needed to make this.
0: And Bodduoganus used his knowledge to create something Romans would have used in sacred religious rites. So this would have been commissioned by a priest who would have paid a lot, something like a month's salary for the average Roman legionary.
3: Do we know anything about the kind of ceremony that this would have been involved in?
4: The decoration is all about Bacchus. Bacchus is the god of wine. But he's also associated with rebirth, you know, the coming of the seasons, the good things in life.
0: Bacchus was a very important god to the Romans, and they held frequent festivals in his honour. In a sacred ceremony, Bodduoganus's skillet would have been used to offer wine as a sort of sacrifice to the god Bacchus.
4: We can imagine that this is being used as part of one of those festivals, the Bacchanalia, which is all about the merrymaking of surrounding Bacchus, the drinking of the wine, maybe the grape harvest itself. Once those ceremonies have been gone through, then you can all partake freely in the Bacchanalian festivals themselves.
3: So although this wine is sacramental and it's been blessed, you'd be able to neck it as part of the party?
4: Absolutely. You paid your due to the god, so you can then be satisfied that you're in harmony with the gods.
0: A Bacchanalia was basically an excuse to have a good time. And for some reason, this Roman god became very popular with many Brits.
5: That's a bit silly. Are you sure you should be going topless?
6: What about you?
5: Oh, yeah, I got a bit carried away, didn't I?
3: Do you think he would have been a respected member of his society?
4: Well, the funny thing is, a lot of metal workers were not...

0: viewed in that way. They were kind of viewed with suspicion because of this amazing ability to, you know, bring together something from the earth with water and fire and make these extraordinary objects.
1: So they were a bit magic.
0: They were sort of seen as alchemists.
2: Great at last to find evidence for how Brits could exploit the Romans.
1: All brought together into one magnificent little saucepan by a craftsman called Bodriganus nearly 2,000 years ago.
2: The Romans provoke such a mixture of emotions. Whatever the benefits of the Roman Empire, I can imagine many little Britons breathing a sigh of relief when the whole thing finally went down the toilet.

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6: Our British history is rich with tales of wealth and power and all that political nonsense. The glamour of our kings and queens, the jewels and furs and charisma, and all those heads being chopped off. But what about the real people who made everything happen?
7: Greg Boer!
8: I'll discover what they ate.
7: It's a bit dodgy.
8: The challenges they faced. Stuff this for a game of soldiers. And how they built Britain.
6: That's straight as a die. I'm going to uncover the extraordinary lives of some of history's ordinary people. Romans.
7: It's quite a weight on my head, I have to say.
6: Edwardians.
9: Breathe in, madam, breathe in.
6: 1950s.
10: Put the needle on the record.
6: Ooh, really soft brakes, takes ages to stop it. And the Middle Ages. There's the executive model inside the house. Whatever. History from the bottom up.
8: This time, I'm going back to the beginning of the last century. A time of glamour, class division, social progress, and the height of empire. The Edwardian era. At the beginning of the 1900s, the British had the most awesome fleet of ships the world had ever seen. It held the empire together and fed British industrial might, which meant that thousands of Brits were constantly building or sailing in them. Take Arthur John Priest, for instance. Arthur was just a teenager growing up in Southampton when he went in search of a life on the ocean wave.
11: There you are, man, the ocean wave.
12: Oh, look, there's life on it.
8: If this is what he'd hoped for, he'd have been disappointed. Arthur ended up as a fireman, but it didn't involve hoses.
11: I mean the fire starter.
6: As a fireman, Arthur's job would be to get a load of wood and coal and put it into a high pile and then light it with oil. And then the next 4 hours of his watch, he would literally watch it to make sure it burned evenly. So it would heat the water in the boiler above and the water would turn into steam and power the ship.
8: Arthur and his mates were known as the Black Gang, because they were always covered in soot and coal dust. It was back-breaking work in 50-degree heat just to keep the steam pressure kicking the red, so the chaps in nice clean uniforms on the bridge could really put their foot down.
11: Lovely morning for it.
8: After 4 hours of feeding the fires of hell, the boys were allowed just 8 hours to sleep, eat, and take part in leisure activities. Before it all started again. In 1911, Arthur bagged a job on the massive ocean-going liner, the Olympic. It was an education. During one voyage, the captain decided to show off by cutting up an ongoing ship, HMS Hawk. The resulting collision thoroughly ruined the paintwork.
11: Oh, anyone got some filler?
8: It wouldn't be the last time that Arthur's boat got totaled, but more of that later.
6: In 1912, Arthur got a plum job that every Black Gang member wanted, on board the Olympic sister ship. She was a little bit larger than this one. In fact, at the time, she was the largest liner in the history of shipping. She was nicknamed the Unsinkable. Oops, her real name was the Titanic.
8: Like its sister ship, the Olympic, the Titanic was constructed in Belfast. Working inside it must have been awe-inspiring and terrifying. 29 colossal boilers heated by 159 furnaces, consuming 35 tonnes of coal an hour, 850 tonnes a day. All fed day and night by 205 firemen like Arthur to keep the Titanic going. Our story of Arthur is bound together with that of another person who inhabited a very different world.
6: I suppose to most people, the word Edwardian conjures up pictures of big country houses like that one, full of gorgeous fancy dresses. But our story is about someone a bit more ordinary.
8: Her name is Ellen Mary Barber, known as Nellie. In her mid-twenties, Nellie took a job as a lady's maid in Staffordshire.
6: But she couldn't possibly have known at the time quite how fateful that decision would be.
8: Nellie's employer was an American woman, Julia Cavendish, who was married to a country gentleman, Tyrrell Cavendish. Like the other 1.5 million Brits who were in service, Nellie worked her socks off just to pander to every whim of the upper class.
6: Nellie didn't have set hours of work. She worked whenever she was required, which was virtually all of the time. Her day would start at around about 6:30 in the morning when she would wash in cold water up in her cramped servants' quarters in the attic and get ready for the first task of the day.
12: People have no idea how much NASA has impacted their lives.
13: One, liftoff.
14: Artificial intelligence, it's a revolution.
15: There are so many unanswered questions.
16: We are on the dark side of the universe.
17: If I give you the right to kill me, then that gives me the right to kill you.
18: He's a madman. I mean, he's just...
1: Welcome back to Yeah, That's a Pepper Thing. First up, we've got Harrison wrapping his Dr. Pepper in a tiny quilt so it feels at home. Oh, how tender. That's a Pepper Thing. And over to Becca, who's whispering affirmations to her can.
2: You're sweet. You're unique. You're the best thing I ever poured over ice.
1: She swears it makes it taste better. It's not a science thing, but it's a Pepper Thing. Why do they all do it? All for that sweet, delicious, truly one-of-a-kind taste of Dr. Pepper. It's a Pepper Thing.
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3: I'm Sabrina Tavernisi, and this is The Daily from inside the Democratic National Convention Hall.
0: And so much more. 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
4: But Nelly wouldn't be clearing out the grates like the ordinary maids. As a ladies' maid, she was at the top of the tree and followed Mrs. Cavendish wherever she went. Even across the sea to Mrs. Cavendish's home of America. But for now, life carried on as normal. Well, normal for Edwardians. And it started at the crack of sparrow every morning, bringing a cup of tea and some toast for Mrs. Cavendish to have in bed. And removing the chamber pot. Someone who knows about the sort of life Nelly lived is social historian and author Tessa Bowes. So, Tessa, she's brought in the toast and the tea and she's used the potty. What happens next?
5: She's taken the potty away.
4: Yeah.
5: She'll then return and decide what clothes she needs to lay out first for her mistress.
4: This is a clothe?
5: Yes, most importantly, the undergarments.
4: Starting with one of these things, the corset.
6: Wait a minute, I've got a great idea for women's undergarments. Whalebone, belly brilliant.
5: That extraordinary Edwardian shape didn't happen without the aid of whalebone and lacing. And the corset got really important in the Edwardian era.
4: It was tied eye-wateringly tight and often caused deformity to the wearer.
5: So if you can imagine that the chest is out, the tiny waist is tucked back and the hips are thrust backwards, and Nelly's job is to, you know, breathe in, madam, breathe in. The Edwardian waist was tiny. The corset is holding this poor woman in. She might only wear it for 2 hours and there'd be another outfit to put on.
4: There'd be the walking in the gardens outfit, the walking in the park outfit, and the hunting outfit.
7: Now, there's the blighter.
6: Bloody corset's killing me.
4: Edwardian fashion was inspired by the extravagance of Edward VII himself. The dresses were supposed to be sexy and evoke a feeling of constant summer. Nelly was responsible for Mrs. Cavendish's fabulous collection of dresses, and she became an expert at mending them. The front is so beautifully elegant, but it's so elaborate, isn't it?
5: It is so elaborate, and if you can imagine mending this sort of, you know, antique Belgian lace and perhaps a pearl falls off at a ball.
4: How would Nelly have known how to mend that? It's so complex.
5: She would have learnt, probably going into service quite young, watching what the other ladies' maids were doing. It was an absolute art.
4: When does Nelly get a breather?
5: Nelly does not get much of a breather. Between the hours of about 8 and 11 p.m., when Nelly's mistress is dining and socialising and staying up late, then Nelly might put her feet up, but she'll probably have a needle and thread in her hands. She's always on call.
4: Nelly's reward for her ceaseless devotion was a salary of about £25 a year, roughly enough to pay for one dinner party at the house. The inequalities of Edwardian life were staggering, but Nelly lived in this extraordinary grey world where she was poor, but she experienced the life of the rich through travels with her lady. And as Julia Cavendish was American, that meant trips to the USA to visit her daddy. And on the sunny afternoon of the 10th of April 1912, Nelly and the Cavendishes travelled to Southampton and boarded the Titanic. They stepped into a world of eye-popping luxury. First class on the Titanic included a smoking room, a library, luxury piano lounge, and a choice of fancy eateries.
2: This is the first class restaurant of the Titanic. This is John Siggins, who's brought me high tea. I love a high tea, don't you? It was this degree of luxury, unprecedented on an ocean voyage, that the Cavendishes would have experienced. For instance, if they came down to dinner, amongst a thousand other things, they could have had golden plover on toast. Of course, Nellie wouldn't have experienced quite this degree of luxury, but she would have had some pretty good food in another restaurant just down the corridor. It is incredible, isn't it, how fascinated we still are with the Titanic and the snapshot it gives us of Edwardian life. Of course, this isn't really the Titanic. The Titanic, as you probably know, is down the bottom of the ocean. This is actually in Ripley, in a garden shed, which John has miraculously turned into the first-class dining room of that iconic ship. Cheers, John. Great work.
4: The Titanic was a microcosm of the Edwardian class system, which was entrenched in every part of society. Right at the top were the Cavendishes in their first-class cabin, with their servant Nellie on hand in modest quarters nearby. Separated below was second, then below that, third class. And right at the bottom, one Arthur Priest, the fireman, working his arse off to keep the show going. To help Arthur feel at home, his old boss joined the crew too. Yes, the same captain who'd been in charge of his previous ship, the Olympic, when it had a little mishap.
2: Still, what's the worst that could happen?
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9: 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That's what we volunteered for.
10: 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How much further can he go?
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4: After brief stops in France and Ireland, the Titanic headed into the open waters of the North Atlantic Ocean as the captain attempted to reach New York in good time.
6: Backs into it, men!
4: which depended entirely on Arthur and his mate's grunt work, shovelling a ton of coal every 2 minutes. And to keep him going, the White Star Line fed Arthur heartily. Sausages, sometimes meat, potatoes, beans, with a lot of salt to replenish all that lost sweat. Not to forget pudding.
2: It was maritime law that twice a week on foreign journeys, on the menu, there had to be a stodgy plum pudding known as Board of Trade Duff or Figgy Duff. This is it. Well, it's a bit stodgy. Well, very sensible law, if you like this sort of thing.
4: Even better, if he was on the 4 o'clock shift, Arthur got his food from the Titanic's first-class restaurant.
6: What?
4: Obviously, they wouldn't let a working-class man covered in soot anywhere near it, but he'd get a pile of leftovers sent below. Perhaps even from Mrs. Cavendish's own plate.
2: And if Arthur was really lucky, it might even be a bit warm. But the very best thing was, if the weather got rough and the passengers were put off their food, there might be a lot of it. Chicken, anyone?
1: Pudding!
4: I'll stick with the plover, thank you. At just before midnight on the 14th of April, Arthur, who'd been resting between shifts, woke with a start.
2: There was a horrible screeching thud and everything went flying. Didn't take Arthur long to realise what was wrong. He had only one thought. Get out quick.
4: The Titanic had hit this very iceberg below its waterline. Arthur groped for the emergency escape route. Pandemonium was kicking off throughout the ship, while right at the top, the Cavendishes were in pole position for survival.
2: Mr. Cavendish told his wife to take warm clothes and her jewellery, and he led her outside, followed by Nelly. When they got on deck, he put them in a lifeboat, which was very much like this one, and it was lowered into the freezing water. But Cavendish stayed where he was. He felt on a bound to let women and children go first.
4: Unfortunately, it wasn't quite as orderly as this lifeboat drill. For a start, there were more people on the Titanic than places on the lifeboats, and the boats they had were launched before they were even full. Nelly's lifeboat, this actual one, had a capacity of 65, but was launched with just 23 occupants, mainly women. 20 from first class, one from third, plus two sailors to row. Meanwhile, back on the ship...
2: Down below, Arthur scrambled up a ladder in a service tunnel all the way from the boiler room up to the deck.
4: The ship was quickly filling with water and was listing badly. On and on, he pressed.
2: By the time Arthur had got on deck, the Titanic was sinking and all the lifeboats had gone. There was only one thing for it. You'd have to jump in.
4: The water was minus 2 degrees C. Arthur had just 30 minutes before he'd die from exposure.
2: But then something amazing happened. A solitary lifeboat turned round to see if there were any more survivors. Someone spotted Arthur and pulled him out of the freezing water. He'd got frostbite and a damaged leg, but he'd survived. In fact, he and Nelly and Julia Cavendish were all alive and were taken to New York.
4: Tyrrell Cavendish, along with more than 1,500 others, never made it. Nelly returned with Julia Cavendish to England, where they were reunited with Julia's two sons. Nelly continued to visit America with her lady. She eventually left service to become a dressmaker, but never married.
2: As for Arthur, you might have thought he'd opt for a quieter life after all that excitement and avoid anything to do with large ocean-going ships. But no, Arthur was just getting started.
4: In all, Arthur went on to survive 4 ship sinkings and 3 seriously damaged ones before he was finally forced to retire. You see, no one would take the risk of having Arthur on board anymore.

0: Cool. Look at this beautifully restored old street. This is just like something that you would have seen near Birmingham in the early 1900s. Well, not quite like, because if you'd seen it then, all of this would be covered in soot. There was soot everywhere, pumping out from the big black chimney stacks which framed the landscape wherever you looked. Open cast coal mines, iron foundries and steel mills. The West Midlands was the dark heart of Britain's industrial powerhouse. And thanks to its sooty atmosphere, they called it the Black Country. But if you were passing through Black Country village Chadley Heath, there's something else that you might notice. The constant tap, tap, tapping sound. The sound.
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3: With all that heavy industry and agriculture, to move anything, you needed an iron chain. Weighing anything from a few ounces for an animal harness to over 200 tons for an anchor chain. And the place to get your chain made, whether it was big or small, was here, in little old Chadley Heath. Almost everyone was at it, working in big workshops and in their back gardens. Everyone from small children to young men to old ladies. And if you don't believe me, this is the story of one of those old ladies. Her name was Patience Round, and she was still bashing away at her chains at the age of 79. Patience Round didn't only witness the Industrial Revolution, she pretty much was the Industrial Revolution. She started making chains back in 1841, aged just 10, and kept going for 69 years. The place where she made the chains was outside the back of her house, where she had a forge set up. And she had to get up at 4 o'clock every morning. The reason for the early starts was this. She had to start up the fire, keep it going, pumping away with the bellows until eventually the light faded and she could no longer see to work. So what was Patience's life like? Carol, you're our Patience today, aren't you?
4: I am, afraid, yes.
3: This is Carol Davis, a modern-day chainmaker, who demonstrates her skills at the Black Country Living Museum.
5: It must have been pretty grim working conditions.
4: Yes, you were in an awful atmosphere, hot, sweaty, dirty, 12 hours a day, 6 days a week. And your children would have been helping you. They'd have been here as well.
3: The children would cut the metal rods to length and put them in a neat pile for Patience.
4: So once you've got your length of metal, then it had to be heated up again. It had to be permanently heated up because otherwise you could not hammer it into the shape you wanted. So then put it in the hole and hammer it over to get your horseshoe shape.
5: Then what after you've done that?
4: I have to hammer this now to get it nice and flat at this end. Then put it on this part of the anvil, which is called the bicken. And ease it round, because these two pieces are going to join.
3: At the beginning of her chain-making career, aged 10, Patience would have made fine, lightweight chains, such as those used in gas lamps, and progressed to heavier ones as she grew up.
5: How many links would she have been making?
4: Oh, up to 50 at least.
5: Up to 50 in how long?
4: About an hour.
5: Wow, so it's just over 1 minute.
4: Yes, it was a very quick process.
5: Was she making the same size links as her husband was making?
4: No. The women were only allowed to make chain up to a certain size because any bigger than that would have been what the men would have made and they would have been up in arms.
5: Was there a reason for that other than pure sexism?
4: The men managed to finish their work in 6 hours as opposed to the women working for 12 hours a day, 6 days a week. So when they'd done theirs, because it was heavier, big links of chain, they'd got their weight by the end of six hours.
5: Oh, so it would only take them half as long?
4: Yes.
5: So they could go down the pub while the woman was still working?
3: Patience was paid by weight, but with such lightweight chains, it was difficult to earn more than tuppence halfpenny an hour, or 5 shillings a week. Just enough to cover the rent and a few loaves of bread.
5: Patience said that from the age of 10, she'd worked relentlessly and hardly ever had a day off. She used to keep a tally of how much chain she made, but after 3,000 miles, she lost count. 3,000 miles. That's like from here to New York, isn't it?
6: Mummy, I've only done 1,826.
7: That's 1,825 more than you.
5: What I find so humbling is that despite the frankly miserable nature of her job, patients remain so positive about her work. She said she grew to love the forge because the glowing fire keeps me warm and the bright sparks keep me cheerful.
7: Patience's sunny outlook is especially impressive because at 79 she was also supporting her disabled husband. But she'd soon have another reason to be cheerful. In 1909, a radical liberal government came to power, which included David Lloyd George and the young Winston Churchill.
8: We're in. This'll be the high point of your career, laddie.
9: Oh, no, it won't.
7: They promised to improve the conditions for so-called sweated labour, which included makers of clothing, lace and chains, starting with a new minimum wage, which meant chain-making companies had to pay their workers a whole penny an hour more, an increase of over 50%.
5: So how did the owners respond? Easy. They just refused to pay it.
8: Do these women think we're made of money? Exactly.
9: Aren't we?
7: They don't seem to have noticed that your Edwardian women were learning to cut up rough. And they did. In 1910, the National Federation of Women Workers called a strike. In retaliation, the employers locked the chain makers out. So the union's media-savvy leader, Mary MacArthur, brought the women's grievances direct to the British public. Patience, aged 79, joined the march. Here she is. Money poured in, providing strikers like Patience with 2 shillings and 6 pence a week to support them. And after a 10-week standoff, the employers finally caved in.
5: The women had won, and with money to spare, enough to build a new HQ for the union. And this is it.
7: As for Patience, flushed with her victory, she kept chain making for a few more years and lived to 103. Must have been that lovely Black Country air.
10: People have no idea how much NASA has impacted their lives.
11: One, liftoff.
12: Artificial intelligence, it's a revolution.
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2: By the Edwardian period, kids were no longer being sent out to work aged 10. They received free schooling to the age of 12, and millions got free school meals too. Even disadvantaged or orphaned children stood a better chance. If you walked down Bonner Road in London's East End in 1900, you'd have passed a small row of houses simply known as the Children's Home. It was founded in 1869 by the Reverend Thomas Bowman Stevenson to provide homeless and orphaned children with a Christian upbringing and vital skills. Life at the orphanage was captured in hundreds of photographs, and two children in particular stand out in this one, taken in 1900. Edward Tull, aged 14, and his little brother Walter, 12. Their father, a carpenter, had emigrated from Barbados and married an Englishwoman. They had five children. Tragically, within a few years of this picture being taken, both parents had died. Edward and Walter were sent to start new lives together at the orphanage. Every morning at 6:20, a bell would ring. Walter and Edward would get up and dress. Then they would rip all the clothes off the bed, turn the mattress over, make the bed again, making sure that the top sheet was turned down exactly 6 inches. And then they would fold up their bedclothes very neatly, much neater than I'm doing. Next, a bracing wash in cold water. And finally, they'd all stand in line for an inspection by Sister Ethel, who kept the brothers and the rest of their house in order.
3: I saw that, Ernie. What did you do? Nothing.
2: After that, there'd be a task. When they were new boys, it would probably be something like cleaning everyone else's shoes. And only when that was done to the sisters' satisfaction would they be allowed to go to breakfast. Bread and Marge with cocoa. Then it would be off to chapel for prayers, before a morning of lessons, reading, writing and arithmetic, geography, composition, drawing and grammar. The highlights of the day were pie and mash for lunch, and at the end of lessons, 2 hours of free time. Both Edward and Walter were keen on sport and singing. And they joined the choir. At 8 p.m, after yelling their lungs out, the boys settled into their dorms, bidding good night to Sister Ethel. No talking allowed.
4: Night, night.
3: Shh.
2: But the brothers' orderly new lives were about to take another fateful turn. It all started when the choir went on tour.
5: Apart from entertaining audiences across the country, the tour had got two other purposes. One was to raise money for the orphanage, and the other was to showcase the children for potential adopters.
2: The brothers' gig in Glasgow was attended by a childless couple, the Warnocks, who showed an interest in older brother Eddie.
5: The couple made what the orphanage described as an excellent offer for Eddie. His host is a dentist. He's willing to take Eddie, treat him as a son, and teach him his profession. And, of course, there were no social services in those days, so there was no formal interview or anything. It seemed like a good idea. So the decision was made. Eddie was packed off to the Warnocks, and his little brother Walter was left in the orphanage 400 miles away in Bethnal Green.
2: Although Edward's new family paid for Walter to visit from time to time, Walter struggled alone. Edward did indeed begin training to be a dentist when he reached 20. Walter too began to train for a profession as a printer. He soon moved out of the orphanage to live in a hostel.
5: As he grew, Walter developed into a powerfully built young man and a very good athlete.
2: His great release was cricket and football. On Saturdays, he played on the boggy fields of his local Victoria Park and Hackney Marshes. Then, aged 20, Walter's life changed again.
5: I'm just round the corner from where Walter's orphanage was in Bethnal Green at the old Spotted Dog Ground, which is still home to the mighty Clapton Community FC.
2: In the early 1900s, Clapton FC was one of the country's top amateur sides. And in 1908, they signed Walter. An Edwardian version of their kit is being modelled by one of Clapton's players, Dean Borhoor. And this is current manager, Jeff Ockran.
5: What was Clapton like as a team before Walter came here?
4: They were one of the top amateur sides. Clapton were renowned for beating professional teams, such as Tottenham, Arsenal, at that time.
5: This was the time when there was this gradual professionalisation of the game, wasn't there?
4: Yes, and there was a big split because everyone started as amateur first, and then some clubs decided to stick with their amateur routes and some obviously went the professional route. Clapton stuck with their route because I think they wanted to kind of keep that ethos of being such a working class club.
5: So Walter turns up.
4: Yes.
5: What kind of impression does he make?
4: Straight away, I think he started in the reserves, made a great impression, made his way up straight to the first team.
5: What position did he play?
4: He was a forward. I think he scored 20-plus goals in his first season, again, which was kind of a big feat, coming straight up into that senior football, which he'd never played before. The newspaper reports were quite well and complimentary of him.
3: Young Tull created such a favourable impression by his clever footwork that he gained his place in the first team right away.
5: Did they do well with Walter in the team?
4: Yes, they did. They won the treble in that season and obviously won some cups.
5: Would he have been well known around here? Would people have turned their heads when he walked past?
4: Yes, I mean, traditionally, when you're a striker, you're kind of like the focal point of any team. You're kind of like the superstar. You're the one who wins the game, scores the goals. And he was definitely that. Scoring the amount of goals he did in his first season, he was kind of like the main guy.
2: Walter became a local hero. But it wasn't just the Clapton fans who were impressed. There were spies in the crowd. Scouts from a nearby, very famous professional club. Tottenham Hotspur had just won promotion to the First Division, and now they wanted Walter.
5: Yes! Good boy!
2: Walter hesitated. The professional game would mean high pressure. Each week, facing a boisterous crowd of 70,000, and he just liked playing for fun. But
5: eventually, he made the decision to join Spurs. It made him Britain's first professional black outfield player.
2: He cost Spurs a transfer fee of £10 and a weekly wage of £4, which was standard for a pro, about twice what an Edwardian carpenter might have earned.
6: Would I say I'm ready to be executed? Yeah, I mean, it's not going to be that big deal.
7: We were dedicated to killing Nazis. And that's what we volunteered for.
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5: Meanwhile, in Glasgow, in the world of Edwardian dentistry, Edward was learning the ropes of his new profession and working his way through dental college at Glasgow Infirmary. Until the Edwardian period, dentistry was mainly about removing teeth. Painkillers cost extra. Mike Gow is a dentist, amateur historian, and coincidentally Edward's first cousin three times removed by adoption. He knows a bit about what Edward had to cope with.
19: And what would the anaesthetic have been in those days?
20: The early anaesthetics for local anaesthetic would have been cocaine, but of course that was quite toxic and it could become quite addictive. And by 1904, we had the advent of Novocaine, which was the local anaesthetic that Edward would have been using.
19: Why would people have chosen to have their teeth taken out when it was kind of much cruder than it is now?
20: A lot of the time it was through necessity. So if you had pain or any problems, the tooth would come out.
21: Open wide!
20: But there are a number of anecdotes of people who would electively have teeth removed. So, you know, if you had enough money...
21: Oh, my word. Close again, please.
20: You would decide, look, these teeth are going to have to come out at some point anyway. They don't look very nice now. Let's just get them all out and get a nice set of dentures.
21: There, that's lovely.
20: So there are anecdotes of ladies when they had their 21st birthday or they're about to get married, they would have their teeth removed and a nice set of dentures because then that's their dentistry sorted for life.
21: I say, Mabel, what gorgeous forces.
5: Or if you had the money, with advances in drilling and filling, it was becoming more fashionable to actually keep your teeth.
3: They're good as new. And he gave me this stuff and it felt great. And I had this drill and it was very handsome. Of course it's killing me if you've got any cocaine left.
5: Now, this is a drill, but it's not electric, is it?
20: No, that's right. This is called a treadle drill. So it's a foot-powered drill. So you place your foot on the pedal here.
5: Edward's success would depend on his skill in operating one of these things.
20: And then you try and get it going as fast as you can.
5: Right, let's have a go. I'll get it warmed up first. Yeah, so I'll go. It's hard, isn't it? I see what you mean, yeah.
20: Yeah, I wouldn't fancy you drilling my tooth. So there's actually a little model here if you want to have a little go and see if you can drill a hole in the tooth there.
5: Oh, yes, have a go. Oh, it is working, isn't it?
20: Sometimes it might even been a couple of appointments. The patient would have had to come back to get the job finished because it would have taken so long, you know.
5: If I was doing it, it would have taken a week. Would Edward have done this, do you think?
20: Absolutely, yes. This would have been a big part of his training. And in fact, he won second prize in the Dahl Medal, which was a competition for his work in restorative porcelain dentistry.
5: Meanwhile, Brother Walter's football career at Spurs started with a bang. Playing Manchester United at Old Trafford, then scoring his first goal against Bradford City. Walter impressed at Tottenham, but later that season they played my team, Bristol City. Yes! Except not really yes. The Bristol fans didn't cover themselves with glory. Far from it. It hadn't taken long for racism to become an issue for Walter. One report said, Tull has much to contend with on account of his colour. His tactics were absolutely beyond reproach, but he became the butt of the ignorant partisan. Soon after the game, Tottenham dropped him. It's never been revealed why. For Walter, there was only one response.
22: Cobblers,
5: or to be more precise, the Cobblers. Northampton Town FC, called the Cobblers because the place is associated with shoemaking. The Cobblers weren't exactly Tottenham Hotspur, but they were an up-and-coming side, and it was a new beginning for Walter. Meanwhile, in the more genteel world of dentistry, there seemed no stopping Brother Edward. After several years studying dentistry in Glasgow at the Royal Faculty of Physicians and Surgeons, he passed all his exams with flying colours, and he was top of the class. Look, here he is, Edward Tull Warnock. That's the address of his adopted dad, and there's the date of his registration as a dentist, June the 28th, 1912. After graduating with such distinction, Edward should have had the world of dentistry at his feet. He went for his first job interview in Birmingham. But the moment he walked into the door of the practice, he threw the dentist into a state of shock. "My God," said the bloke, "you'll destroy the practice in 24 hours.

0: He must have worried that he'd never get a job. But thankfully, he had a fallback option, one that had been taken by so many sons of successful fathers before him.
1: He went to work for his father, James Warnock. Warnock and Son became a successful dental practice, and Edward's reputation as a respected dentist began to grow.
0: Edward became a fully paid-up member of the middle class. He even joined Turnberry Golf Club and got to hobnob with the likes of the chairman of his local football team, Glasgow Rangers. So naturally, he put in a good word for his brother, Walter. And before they knew it, in 1914, Walter signed for Rangers.
1: Playing for Rangers would bring the brothers back together again. At least it would have, had it not been for one thing. The outbreak of the First World War.
0: Walter joined the 17th Battalion Middlesex Regiment, commonly known as the Footballers' Regiment. His leadership qualities were noticed, and the British Army ignored its own rule book, which banned black soldiers from becoming officers, and promoted him to second lieutenant. But tragically, Walter's luck didn't last.
1: In 1918, he led an attack across no man's land and was killed by a German machine gun. They never found his body.
0: On hearing the news, his brother Edward was devastated. He said, "It was the worst moment of my life. I just couldn't believe it. Walter is dead." But for Edward, life had to go on. He married later that year and became the proud father of a little girl. For so many in Britain, it was a similar story. A period so full of optimism and promise had been consigned to history by the heartbreaking losses of the First World War.

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0: wealth and power and all that political nonsense. The glamour of our kings and queens, the jewels and furs and charisma, and all those heads being chopped off. But what about the real people who made everything happen?
1: Reg Boer!
2: I'll discover what they ate.
3: It's a bit dodgy.
2: The challenges they faced. Stuff this for a game of soldiers. And how they built Britain.
0: That's straight as a die. I'm going to uncover the extraordinary lives of some of history's ordinary people. Romans.
3: It's quite a weight on my head, I have to say.
0: Edwardians.
4: Breathe in, madam, breathe in.
0: 1950s.
5: Put the needle on the record.
0: Ooh, really soft brakes, takes ages to stop it. And the Middle Ages. There's the executive model inside the house. Whatever. History from the bottom up.
2: This time, I'm going back 1,000 years to a time of knights in shining armour, big personality kings, a powerful church, and great clothes. Our story begins after that infamous invasion by William the Conqueror in 1066. Once the Normans stopped killing people, business boomed, and the population soon trebled to a massive 5 million. People crowded into the towns. Food production rocketed to cope. But once they'd fed their faces and those of their animals, the people of medieval Britain had to deal with the consequences. So what to do with all the poo they produced? Well, people in the Middle Ages were renowned for chucking the contents of their chamber pots into the streets below, which were like open sewers. And there's no doubt that that happened.
0: Women love my singing. She'll be putty in my hands. Get lost, Cree!
2: What she meant was prene garda low, look out water, which is where we get the word loo from.
0: But you'll be relieved to know this wasn't how the sum of most human waste was dealt with.
2: Well, moderately relieved. For most people, there would be a communal privy out back, a wooden seat suspended above a cesspit, like this 12th century model unearthed in York.
0: Or there's the executive model, which was actually inside the house. See, look, there's the little hole. So you just get in, do what you have to do, and bosh, it goes straight down into the cesspit.
2: Hurry along, mate. I've been waiting 30 minutes. Naturally, it was polite to check first that no one was using the economy version.
0: But that's not the end of the problem, is it? Because you can't dig a bottomless hole and eventually the cesspit's going to overflow. So the question is, what do you do with all the stuff in the cesspit?
6: It's your turn to empty it.
7: Oh, God.
0: The solution created a career for a special sort of person, someone like Richard Rakier. The clue is in his name. What he raked was poo. He was also known as a gong farmer. Gong as in going, like, I'm going to toilet.
2: This could be him. Richard's job was to harvest all that poo, load it into the back of a cart, and take it out of the city where it could be disposed of.
0: Even by medieval standards, the contents of Richard's barrow were pretty disgusting. So he would start work just after dark and finish at the crack of dawn, which is why he and his colleagues were known as nightmen, and their product was rather tweely referred to as night soil.
2: There was a clear career progression for gong farmers.
0: Everyone wanted to be the tub man. He was the bloke who had a little cart with a bucket on it, and he would transfer the bucket to and from the cesspit. And below him, there was the rope man, and his job was to chuck the bucket down into the cesspit. And at the very bottom, literally, there was the hole man who went down the hole and excavated all the disgusting stuff. Oh, what a job.
2: There was a constant risk of cholera, a lethal bacterial disease caused by contact with infected faeces. It killed around 1 million people a year worldwide. Back then, they thought the smelly air itself was dangerous. So Richard got danger money and earned a whopping sixpence a day, a whole week's wages for the average labourer. Quite tempting then. And Richard would really earn his money when it came to emptying large communal toilets in the big city. Somerset House, one of London's most fabulous buildings.
0: But this glorious Georgian architecture hides quite a mucky past, one which has only recently reared its disgusting head. This part of the building is the Courtauld Institute for Art, and around the corner there, they're in the process of revamping the art galleries, which, believe me, are going to be really nice.
2: I'm meeting project director Dr. Stephanie Hall just by where a fascinating discovery was made.
1: So this is what the excavation looked like when we had just started. What we actually thought that we would find was a Tudor wall, but actually it turns out that it was a cesspit.
0: A cesspit as in a bog?
1: A bog, a toilet, a cesspit.
0: A toilet.
1: Yeah. I have to say, it did get a little bit smelly as the archaeologists were digging down. Now, it's hundreds of years old, but it never loses its shine, as it were.
2: The builders are now busy covering it up behind their brickwork. The cesspit was part of an inn which stood here in the Middle Ages. It was lined with large chalk blocks that allowed water to gradually filter out into the Thames, leaving the waste trapped inside, for chaps like Richard to empty. Toilet seats, two or three in a row, would have been suspended above the stinking void of the pit.
1: Our cesspit was full of about 100 things. So here you've got a jug, some pottery. This is a boot spur and a buckle on a belt. The pottery was brown and the conservators cleaned it up.
0: So it would have been green like that?
1: It would have been green like that. So this would have been a condiment dish. So if you were eating olives, you put pits in one side and keep the olives in the other.
0: So you're sitting there on the loo, having your hors d'oeuvres, somebody gives you a shout, you stand up and your olives go down the carsy.
2: But there's something else a little more distressing.
1: So the other thing we found was an entire dog skeleton, a little dog. He may have come to have a little dig and a little sniff, and maybe he fell in.
0: That's the saddest part of this story.
1: He was very sad.
2: Emptying this place would have been a big job, quite literally. But this wasn't the end of it. Before the night was over, Richard was supposed to carry his load out of town and deposit it with a local farmer who'd use the night soil as fertiliser.
0: Some unscrupulous nightmen just fly-tipped the stuff wherever they could, but the penalties for that could be really harsh. There was one young London gong farmer who was caught pouring effluent down a drain, and they stuck him in one of his own vessels, filled it with poo right up to his neck, and they left him in Golden Lane for everyone to see with a big sign round his neck telling them what he'd done.
2: I imagine Richard yearning to escape his stinking struggle of everyday life. Unfortunately, that wasn't what happened. The reason we know about Richard is that in 1326, unusually for a nightman, his death was recorded because its manner was so bizarre.
0: One afternoon, Richard was at home and, I don't know, maybe he was just a bit tired, wasn't quite on his game, and he realised he needed to go to the toilet. And he sat down and he'd meant to fix that toilet seat. It had been rotten for some time, but he'd never got round to it. And suddenly there was a crash and he plunged down, down, down into the cesspit. and he drowned in his own poo.
2: It's an odd way to become famous. In the Middle Ages, it wasn't only chaps who kicked ass.
0: You've probably heard about the great medieval warrior, heroine and saint Joan of Arc, who fought for the French against the English. But what you may not know is that we Brits had our own Joan. Joan of Leeds. Joan of Leeds wasn't actually a saint, and she didn't live in Leeds. She lived in the Benedictine Priory of St Clement in York in the 1300s.
2: As a nun, Joan was part of the most powerful organisation in medieval Europe, the Church. The countryside of the Middle Ages was positively cluttered with religious buildings. Monasteries, priories, convents. The church was a fundamental part of everyone's life. Many people worked on its land. Monasteries and convents delivered a constant vigil of prayer, but also provided hospitals and social services, and were centres of science, education and literature.
0: But being a nun wasn't all fun. In fact, Joan was as miserable as hell. She was a teenager, she was a novice, and she soon realised that the whole nun thing really wasn't for her.
2: Joan was probably sent to the convent as a little girl to be educated by the nuns. Then in her mid-teens at some point, she apparently decided to forsake worldly things and become a novice nun.
0: But was it really her decision? Or was she pushed?
2: Joan's family would originally have come from Leeds and were reasonably well off.
7: I recommend the Chateaubriand.
8: Medium rare.
7: Yummy.
2: Such families didn't like too many daughters because they were extremely expensive to marry off with lavish dowries.
8: Oh, dear.
2: That left one option, the convent, with a handsome donation to the abbess.
9: I've got overheads, you know.
2: While most people in the Middle Ages were trying to get out of poverty, nuns were trying to get into it.
0: Joan's Priory, like most at that time, followed the strict rule of St Benedict. That meant she had to take three vows. Obedience to the abbess, and abbesses could be really strict. Poverty for life, and chastity. No relations with men. In fact, men weren't allowed anywhere near the place.
8: Whatever.
10: And that was just for starters. Joan didn't even get a lie-in.
2: Each day would begin at 2 a.m. in the chapel, with prayers, psalms, hymns and readings. The primary role of monasteries and convents in the Middle Ages was to pray for the souls of the dead, so they'd eventually ascend into heaven. And people donated a lot of money to be prayed for. So for Joan, after a few more hours' sleep, it was up at dawn for more prayers, followed by a simple breakfast, then another service at 6 a.m, then another four lots of prayers, perhaps interspersed with a bit of book illuminating and odd jobs, followed by a simple supper.
6: Black pudding again? Yes, every day for the last 2 years.
2: And then prayers, lights out by 7.
0: For many, it was a genuine calling to which they were devoted. All I'm saying is I don't know many teenagers who'd plump for it.
11: If there's one thing I've learned in my time as a crime writer, it's that there are a million and one motives for murder.
12: The first Assyrians came into view.
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0: To better understand Joan's plight, I'm meeting Professor Sarah Rees-Jones, a medieval historian from the University of York.
10: It would have been really tough for a teenage girl to be a novice, wouldn't it?
24: I think it could have been really tedious, because all that the nuns were required to do was to observe the religious offices throughout the day. And doing that day after day after day with the same very small group of women, there were probably fewer than 20 nuns in this convent, would have been very tedious, repetitive and claustrophobic.
10: It does sound like a pretty dreadful boarding school type of life.
24: Yes, we have plenty of evidence of nuns falling out with each other and there being sort of factions and bullying and quarrels. So there could be a lot of unhappiness in a convent as well.
0: How would Joan cope? Fall into line, fade away, or stand up against the system? No one could have predicted what Joan did next. Her true story has only recently come to light, recorded in the margins of an ancient document held at the University of York.
10: It was the year 1318. Joan had been complaining about feeling ill for months. None of the medicines they gave her seemed to work. Eventually, she took to her bed. She was there for days. She went off for food, and finally, she died. Her funeral was held, and she was buried. A tragic but all too common end to a young life.
0: At least that was what everyone thought.
10: Then, would you believe it, a few months later, Joan turned up again, 30 miles away, in Beverly, shacked up with her secret boyfriend. Was it a miracle? No, actually, some of the sisters had helped her escape by going along with the story about her being ill. They'd even buried a straw mannequin in her place. On hearing this, the Archbishop of York demanded her return to the priory.
0: And that was all we knew about Joan's story, until researchers in York discovered another, very different account.
24: One of my colleagues working on the project found another record about Joan of Leeds. And this is truly rare, because it actually gives her version of the story.
10: That's fantastic. What's her story?
24: Somebody called Brother John says that he's met Joan, and that Joan says that she was committed to the nunnery underage. You had to be 13 to be a nun. against her will, and that she had never taken vows, and that therefore she shouldn't be a nun, and that was, you know, her reason for denying her vocation. And Brother John then writes to the Archbishop saying it would be better that she were married than getting up to who knows what outside the convent.
0: You like this story, don't you?
24: Yes. Joan does come across as a woman with guts and initiative, great ingenuity, a great character.
2: Quite honestly, what amazes me is that so many nuns actually stayed in the convents.
0: Which maybe shows that there really weren't many options available for young women at that time. And that when you've got a really established system, it takes a reckless act of rebellion to break away from it, whether your name's Joan of Arc or Joan of Leeds.
2: I think it's fair to say that in terms of civil liberties, things have progressed a bit since the Middle Ages. For example, freedom of speech. It's the cornerstone of our democracy, isn't it? We can say what we like.
1: The Prime Minister is a scoundrel and a liar.
2: You might even say that we rather take it for granted. But back in the Middle Ages, it was entirely different. There was only one person who could say what they liked to the most powerful man in the country, the king. And it wasn't the Queen. It was the royal jester.
3: Diddly-dee, look at me, I'm as bonkers as can be.
2: You see, being king wasn't all it was cracked up to be. There was constant pressure to win battles, to keep all the pushy landowners happy, and to be the life and soul of the banquet. All while keeping an eye on the power-grabbing church.
3: Heresy!
2: The revolting peasants, and that self-important son of yours who has his eyes on your hat.
0: Being a king was exhausting, stressful, and frankly, really depressing. What you needed was someone to burst the bubble of all that stress. And that's exactly what the jester's job was, to be outrageous, to do and say the unthinkable.
4: Your Majesty, Your Wondrous Majesty.
5: If we may beseech you, Your Majesty.
2: A royal jester could be a sharp-witted satirist, poking fun at the great and the good.
3: Enough oiliness here to fry a whole pig.
5: Oh, stop it.
0: At the other end of the scale, there were the end-of-the-pier bawdy jesters who were a bit more in-your-face. But either way, their ambition was the same, to make the monarch split his tights. Our jester was very much in the second vulgar category. His name was Roland Le Patois.
2: Roland may have had to work his way right up from the bottom.
0: Early on in his career as a peasant, Roland found that he had a talent for entertaining people, making them laugh. Or maybe he just thought that being a peasant was too much like hard work. Anyway, he used to go down the market square and made a few quid showing off.
2: But however much he made people laugh, an amateur fool like Roland didn't get much in the way of respect or cash. When there were no festivals, he'd travel from town to town busking for pennies.
5: Oh, God.
2: And if he couldn't afford props, he'd just have to mime. I'm being entertained by Ben Smith, one of the resident jesters at Warwick Castle.
0: Ben, your costume looks a bit like something a jester would wear in a movie. Would Roland actually have worn this kind of thing?
7: Absolutely. So from the pied design of the costume, up all the way up to the ears, the ass's ears and tails that run behind the costume, this is a traditional, authentic jester's costume.
0: And ass's ears because they make you look stupid.
7: Yes, of course. He was the fool.
0: What would a jester have had to do?
7: Some jesters like to employ walking on stilts. Some would like to do a little bit of a dance and a jig, juggling or maybe playing the lute and telling stories. But the biggest thing was their charisma.
0: So like today, they would be selling themselves on their personality?
7: Absolutely, and this was very important for a professional jester.
25: It's been all day, don't they?
26: We were dedicated to killing Nazis. That's what we volunteered for.
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0: Simply being a regular jester that no one's heard of sounds like hard work. But how do you break through and make it big? As ever in showbiz, the secret is to create your own special brand.
10: At some point, Roland discovered he had a gift. Let's call it a talent. Something that set him apart from all the other entertainers.
30: That wasn't me.
0: Yes, Roland could break wind at will, which is why he was known as Le Patois, French for farter, but more classy sounding. Back in the Middle Ages, breaking wind was just as funny as it is today. Funnier, in fact. It was a whole genre of its own.
10: Oh, poo.
0: The breaking of wind by all members and species of society was beautifully captured in medieval sacred texts. It was part of life. Perhaps thanks to all those turnips. Roland's unique skills were recognised with a special job title.
10: Roland was a flatulist.
0: The most respected flatulists could even play tunes from their bottoms.
10: History doesn't record the precise nature of Roland's act, or indeed what tunes he played, but he must have been very good, because very quickly his stock rose and he got a crack at every jester's dream. A chance to appear in the medieval version of the Royal Command performance, which could end up giving him a permanent job in the royal household, Henry II's Christmas show. And he was billed as performing his very own signature act, a whistle, a leap, and a fart.
0: Performing in front of the king was dangerous for a jester. Like that talent show on TV, I can't remember the name of, it could make or break you. Was the king in a bad mood? Would Roland's talents be appreciated? Or would his prowess desert him at the moment of truth?
10: Roland gave it everything.
30: And here Roland comes. He's jumped. He's leapt. And there it is. He's let one go. Oh, what a talent.
10: So, how did the king react?
30: He loved it.
0: So much so that the King insisted Roland return for a repeat performance the following Christmas and the one after that, every Christmas, in fact. And by way of gratuity, he let Roland have use of a rather fine house, Hemmingston Manor in Suffolk, complete with 30 acres of land. Roland was made up. He'd got the king to laugh and gone from zero to hero. Now he could indulge in the life of a celebrity. The problem was, tastes change. When Henry III came to the throne, inexplicably, he regarded Roland as, well, indecent. Roland's services to the crown were no longer required. His contract was cancelled, he was booted out of the manor and onto the street. Showbiz is tough, isn't it? You may think that in the Middle Ages, everyone knew their place. You were born to be a peasant or a knight or even a nun. But things were changing, and for some, career options were starting to open up. Take young Simon Winchcombe. This could be him.
6: I said hello.
0: He's an apprentice to this gruff-looking chap.
14: Where have you been, you lazy, idle loafer?
0: An apprenticeship could give someone from a poor family the chance to get ahead in the hip industry of the 1300s. Simon was learning how to be an armourer. That's someone who made this stuff, armour. Anyone who was anyone in the Middle Ages had a nice suit. And the top of the range could set you back as much as a very nice car in today's money. Young Winchcombe may have been as young as seven when his parents sent him away to live with the master armourer up at the local castle. That may sound grim, but if you were hard up, then getting someone else to feed your kid was good news, and getting them an apprenticeship in a swanky profession, that was a result. But for Simon, it meant getting up before dawn and getting straight to work without even having breakfast. As an apprentice, Simon would start the day by lighting the fire and getting the coals blazing hot, ready for his master to do his work. In fact, he'd spend an awful lot of his time just clearing up the debris that his master had hammered and chipped away. Imagine all that heat and long, long, long hours. Be really difficult for a seven-year-old.
14: Can I go and play now?
0: I'm hoping to pick up some of the skills that Simon would have learned as a young apprentice. How hard do you have to get it?
15: Orange.
0: Graham Ashford is a professional maker of medieval armour, used for jousting competitions and displays.
15: This way a bit. Towards that set.
0: From around 1300, chainmail started to be replaced by armour plate, especially to protect legs and arms.
15: What we're making is a van brace. This is part for the forearm. So you're trying to create like a drain pipe, cylinder. That's it. We'll get that back in the fire.
0: Am I right in saying that the arms are one of the hardest pieces of the armour to make?
15: The shape of the arm and the greave for the shin are two of the more fluid shapes that resemble the human being. So if you get them wrong, they're really uncomfortable. It's one of those easy to learn, hard to master types of skills.
0: Simon would learn to pump exactly the right amount of air into the forge so it was hot enough just when his boss needed it. We reckon Simon was about seven when he first started.
15: Right.
0: Is it a young man's game?
15: Yeah. The older armourers have all got some sort of tennis elbow or elbow complaints. I mean, just about everything in these workshops, particularly back then, is designed to either maim or kill you.
0: Oh, the old smoke's coming up now.
15: Oh, it's horrid, isn't it?
0: Oh! Simon would have had to endure up to 10 years of this without even wearing safety goggles, until in his mid-teens he would have been considered a grown-up, a journeyman armourer. I can imagine Simon doing this hour after hour. Now he could literally journey from castle to castle, town to town, with his tools, doing odd jobs, or attach himself to a master armourer. Oh, it sounds like a budgerigar being tortured. So that will go on my left arm, right. Hey, yes. Nothing can harm me. I see what you mean, though. If it was just cylindrical, yeah, it would chafe both there and there.
15: Yeah.
0: But now it fits in really rather snugly.
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3: Simon's job had lots of other dangers apart from just running the risk of getting tennis elbow. Throughout most of the 1300s, England was at war with France. It was called the Hundred Years' War. A massive scrap affecting the whole of Europe made Brexit look a bit like a tea party. And Simon may have got caught up in it. You see, in the heat of battle, a knight's armour could get into a right old state. As a young armourer, Simon would have been sent off to war and put on standby, ready to bash bits of plate armour back into shape while the battle raged. A bit like being in a pit lane team replacing wheels in Formula One. For Simon, it was a steep learning curve, testing the limits of the technology. He may even have saved lives. On the other hand, while war could be a little grim, it was great news for the armourers, and it guaranteed Simon lots of work. He survived to settle down with a decent income and married his sweetheart, Joanna.
4: I've done your favourite, quail with peppercorns.
5: Oh, I think I'm in love.
3: Now they could dream big. Simon was ambitious. He didn't just want to repair armour, he wanted to create it. He saw himself as an artist. He wanted to head for the top and be a top designer. I've come to the worshipful company of armourers and braziers in London. It's been here for 700 years, surviving the Great Fire of London and Hitler. Look at these two. Aren't they great, real classical pieces of armour? And you've got breastplates here, thing for a horse's face. You've got these marvellous helmets. Dr. Tobias Capwell is a freeman of the company and a leading authority on English armour. He's got a finished suit in the style that Simon himself might well have created in the 14th century. English knights often fought on foot, so their armour had to offer high protection without slowing them down. These arm pieces, this is actually very light, isn't it?
6: Yeah, this is the armor technology in the 14th century is about developing a complete hard exoskeleton for the human body.
3: I love that word exoskeleton. It's like one of those crunchy insects, isn't it? You just can't get at the juicy bits.
6: An armorer has to be an anatomist. They have to know not just the obvious bendy places, but all the subtleties of human movement. You know, if you stick that gauntlet on, for example, you start to see how subtle that movement actually is.
3: Oh, yeah, you can really do all that.
6: This is light equipment that's very flexible and yet gives you extraordinary protection.
3: The big difference between what we saw on the stairs and here, though, is that this is made of what?
6: In the 14th century, they weren't really capable of making really big pieces of iron and steel. But these are all little pieces that are all riveted to a fabric cover.
3: So the guy who would have been wearing this, he's bought it off Simon, but this isn't just one guy making this. There's a load of different skills here, aren't there?
6: Yes. Part of the role of a master armorer, the head of a workshop, is to be able to bring together and coordinate all those skills.
3: So Simon wouldn't just have been the artist that he wanted to be. He would have been a manager. He'd have been a big boss.
6: Yeah. He's probably not picking up a hammer very much at all. And he's coordinating the efforts of mercers and tailors and embroiderers and spurriers.
3: But why was this place, the company of armourers, so important? Well, it was all about protecting the livelihoods of its members, a little bit like a medieval trade union.
6: In the 14th century, the armourers were in a very difficult situation. because the crown reserves the right to take armors and make them work for however much money you feel like paying them. They're not allowed to sell to anyone else, and getting political power for themselves is the only way out of it.
3: With the support of the company, Simon could work for whoever he wanted without fear of being put in the tower. His business took off. But life wasn't only a bed of roses. His beloved wife Joanna died, most likely as so many women did in childbirth. Eventually, Simon remarried to Alice. And having come from nothing, he continued to get richer and richer right up to the day he died.
7: One of the most interesting things I think about Simon Winchcombe is his death, or at least his will. He died in the year 1396. Clearly by that time he was absolutely loaded. The proof is, look, he wanted to be buried in the church of St Mary of Almondsbury, next to the body of Joanna, his first wife. But in order to do that, God willing, they would have to rebuild the church. So he hands out bequests to that church and to loads of other churches, 9 or 10 of them, and other charities and priories and convents and hospitals and prisons, and even to the lepers of St Giles. He gives lots of silver, and this one I find very intriguing. To Richard Person, who is called his servant, he leaves a gown of blue motley and 6 complete suits of armour and the implements of his craft as an armourer. So he's handing over the whole business. And then a slightly waspish note at the end. To his current wife, Alice, he gives such share of his gifts as of right and by the custom of the City of London and no more. Well, that speaks volumes about their relationship, doesn't it? Regardless of what really went on between him and his wife, Alice, what this really shows is that it was possible for a select few people, if they had the right marketing skills, to succeed big time in medieval England, even if they weren't members of the aristocracy.
8: People have no idea how much NASA has impacted their lives.
9: Liftoff.
10: Artificial intelligence. It's a revolution.
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7: Tensions over immigration, a global pandemic, trouble with Europe. I am, of course, talking about the Middle Ages. Although most of the population lived out in the sticks, had no newspapers and their internet was rubbish, issues of disease, Europe and immigration were every bit the hot potatoes they are today. No, they were even hotter potatoes, with some uncomfortable consequences for the lives of ordinary people.
6: Take young Alice Spinner, the spinster, for example.
7: When I say spinster, in medieval times, the word meant female spinner rather than unmarried woman. Surnames were a new thing, and they often denoted your profession, so everyone knew what Alice Spinner did for a living.
6: Alice was also Irish. She'd been drawn to England in the 1430s by the lure of the English wool industry, which was booming.
7: And one of its boom towns was here in Lavenham. 600 years ago, these funny-shaped houses were the power behind England's most lucrative industry. You see, for sheep, the British climate is paradise. Every spring, sheep up and down the country were shorn. The raw wool was cleaned and combed, and then dropped round in batches to spinners like Alice to be turned into woolen thread.
6: Essentially, what she did was this. She'd have this spindle here, which she would spin round and round and round and round and round and round and round, and the wool would get more and more taut, and eventually she'd just tease it out with her thumb and forefinger like that a bit, and then she'd spin it round and round and round and round again and ease it out again. Mind you, she'd have to do it quicker than I'm doing.
7: But even for Alice, it took ages. At a push, she could manage 100 yards an hour. But to make a single dress needs at least 10,000 yards, 2 weeks' hard work. I hope she didn't get RSI. She'd have been under constant pressure from the weaver to deliver. But at least the equipment was portable, so she could get out and meet her mates without stopping work. Balls of the wool that Alice had spun would then be collected and go first to be dyed, then to the weaver to be turned into cloth, which tailors could cut and sew to make clothes. An international trade quickly grew up, flogging thousands of tons of wool to weavers and tailors in Belgium, who turned it into gorgeous outfits.
6: But a couple of things happened to change that happy balance.
7: The global pandemic of the Black Death wiped out a third of the population. And war with the French seriously messed up the cross-channel workflow. So Belgian clothmakers fled to England to be closer to their precious supplies. And England became the centre in Europe for the entire woolen clothing industry pipeline, from sheep to well-shod gentry.
3: Oh, isn't it gorgeous?
7: Alice was now at the heart of a roaring trade, a trade that was turning England from a backwater into a regional power.
6: But however much the country needed the labour of immigrants like Alice, not everyone was happy. Many of the English demanded immigration controls.
7: By the 1430s, the war with France was going badly. Resentment was directed at anyone who was French or just a little bit foreign, even the Irish. Which was a bit unfair, as Ireland came under the English crown.
6: So someone came up with what they considered was a neat idea. Yes, you've guessed it, a brand new tax. But not a tax on everyone, just on the immigrants.
7: Including our Alice. So how did it work? This is Leicester University medieval historian, Professor Joanna Story.
6: How could they prove who was foreign and who wasn't? I mean, they didn't have passports. There wasn't a census in those days, was there?
9: No, they had to ask people's neighbours, essentially. So it was a system that was put in place where the neighbours reported on who was a foreign-born person.
3: That'll learn them coming here with their weird ways.
6: And how much would you have had to pay?
9: Well, for somebody of Alice's status, it would have been about sixpence, which is probably round about 2 days' wages. And that would have been quite a lot for someone of her status.
6: Could she have avoided the tax if she stayed here for a long time or if she got married?
9: Rich people or people with money behind them could become natural-born English people by paying a sum of money, but that's very unlikely for someone of Alice's status.
6: Have we any idea whether the tax acted as a disincentive and that less skilled foreign people came over here?
9: It doesn't seem that it did for the 50 or so years after the 1440 tax. There are 40-odd thousand people reappear in those records.
7: Can you imagine her eventually earning a decent amount of money?
9: She appears to be independent. She appears to be someone who manages herself. Don't forget that she's a spinner, and that gives us the modern word spinster, which has connotations of independence and not being married.
3: After several years of poisonous gossip, the legislation was eventually withdrawn. As for the war, ultimately the English had to concede defeat and give up on their French territories. We don't know what eventually happened to Alice. Let's hope the immigration tax didn't put her off and she stayed put. Maybe she married the weaver of her dreams. Maybe she stayed independent and got rich on wool. All we can be sure of is that while fashions have changed a fair bit since Alice's time, the way people treat each other, unfortunately, hasn't much.

0: Would I say I'm ready to be executed? Yeah, I mean, it's not going to be that big deal.
1: We were dedicated to killing Nazis. And that's what we volunteered for.
2: Oh, you feel like you have superpowers.
3: If you thought curving space and time is weird, you've heard nothing yet.
4: When in El Salvador, we want El Salvador in soon.
5: Welcome back to Yeah, That's a Pepper Thing. First up, we've got Harrison wrapping his Dr. Pepper in a tiny quilt so it feels at home. Oh, how tender. That's a Pepper Thing! And over to Becca, who's whispering affirmations to her can.
6: You're sweet. You're unique. 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
5: 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It's not a science thing, but it's a Pepper Thing! 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It's a Pepper Thing!
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1: June the 5th, 1944, 9:30 p.m. 13,348 men from two American parachute divisions, the 82nd and 101st Airborne, are about to climb into nearly 1,000 aircraft that will take them to Normandy. Until then, no nation had launched an airborne operation of this scale. These paratroopers make up the first wave of the American landing. Their mission: secure the right flank of the ground attack, open roads to allow infantrymen to quickly advance, secure bridges, and face the inevitable German counterattacks. The Allies expect huge losses. Up to 75% of these paratroopers. Their estimates are not far off. The operation comes close to being a complete fiasco. Yet by the evening of June the 6th, paratroopers of the 82nd and 101st Airborne managed to accomplish most of their missions. Despite bad weather, drop errors, German anti-aircraft guns, crashes and drownings, they paved the way for troops landing on Utah Beach. Who were those men, most of whom were jumping for the first time? How did they achieve this incredible feat? Why did the Germans fail to stop their attack? As a journalist and historian, I wanted to know the contribution of American jumpers to the Normandy landing. I've gone back in time. I've collected testimonies.
2: There's a wall that runs along there. I think it's still there. Said, I don't think I'll ever make it, but he did.
1: I've gathered clues.
3: C'est l'enjoliveur de la voiture du général Fallet.
1: Enthusiasts of living history have recreated the conditions of the struggle for me. To understand what it was like, I follow the active paratroopers of the 2nd Foreign Parachute Regiment of Calvi.
4: Ces actions de parachutistes d'envergure restent pour nous un petit peu le mythe, le Graal suprême qu'on aimerait reproduire.
1: I have tried to understand this phase of the Normandy invasion beyond the myths and legends. It is there, beyond the beaches, that American parachutists wrote one of the most startling pages in the history of war. Despite all the dangers, these exceptional soldiers played a vital role in the success of the landing. They are today known as the Angels of Victory.

June the 6th, 1944. Omaha Beach, 6:35 in the morning. The first wave of the American assault comes ashore in one of five objectives of Operation Neptune, a code name for the establishment of a beachhead on the Normandy coast. British and Canadians dock on the three beaches to the east. Codenames Gold, Juno, and Sword. Americans attack the two westernmost beaches, Utah and Omaha. Omaha is hell.

0: 90% of men in the first wave are injured or killed. The following waves are blocked on the beach, held off by Germans whose defenses have withstood hours of intense bombing. The situation is so catastrophic that Allied High Command considers pulling the surviving troops back, risking the entire operation. By the end of the day, Allied losses are overwhelming. Of 35,000 men landed, nearly 5,000 are killed, wounded, or missing. Bloody Omaha becomes one of the major symbols of the American landing on the French coast. The attack on Utah, the other beach in the American sector, faces a less entrenched foe. 21,000 troops land with only 197 casualties. Régis Gillard is a French researcher specializing in the Battle of Normandy. He's been walking the grounds and searching archives for over 20 years.
1: Salut Régis.
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0: There was no guarantee the Allies would send in paratroopers. Previous airborne operations in 1942 and 1943 in North Africa and Sicily had not yielded tremendous success. In Italy, 3,400 paratroopers from the 82nd Airborne were scattered over an area of 80 kilometers in diameter. The jumps were made in broad daylight, making the men particularly vulnerable to enemy snipers. General Eisenhower now supports the operation, but some members of the Allied staff are reluctant. The initial assault involves a wave of paratroopers. An additional 4,000 infantrymen and equipment would then be airlifted directly to the field. They would arrive via Horsa airships, wooden gliders manufactured in Britain between 1942 and 1945. Made of canvas and plywood, these gliders could carry 25 men with equipment, a jeep, and a 57mm anti-tank gun used for clearing landing zones. For unloading, its fuselage splits in two. the Horser is less suited for night landings than the American model. The CG-4, or Waco, is lighter and more manageable, but equally robust with its steel structure. 14,000 of these planes were made by 16 different companies between 1942 and 1945. Suitable for infantry transport, such as artillery support units or engineers, it can carry 13 equipped soldiers, a 75mm howitzer, or a light bulldozer. Unlike the Horser, the Waco is equipped with a tilting nose just behind the cockpit.

0: If there's one thing I've learned in my time as a crime writer, it's that there are a million and one motives for murder.
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2: 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The 101st Airborne will secure the four roadways off the beach in Utah and silence a German battery at Saint-Martin-de-Varaville. They'll destroy bridges on the moat to the north of Carentan and occupy two others, one at Brévent and another at the lock of La Barquette. The terrain is not favorable. A tangle of hedges makes glider landings difficult. The Germans have set traps and flooded the marshes. Erwan Pacht is a technician at the Territoire Natural Regional Park. He explains how the Germans sought to keep the region under the water.
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2: On the night of June the 6th, this landscape will become a vast battlefield, still littered 70 years later with artifacts. During filming, my guide, Reggie Giard, calls me. 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
5: 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That's what we volunteered for.
6: 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How much further can he go?
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8: Wow, what a flake. What a view, isn't it, John? 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
2: Six DZs, or drop zones, have been divided between the six parachute regiments of two airborne divisions. Two landing zones, or LZs, have also been chosen for the gliders in the center of the operation, close to the National Road 13. It covers approximately 57 square kilometers. At 9:50 p.m., the first aircraft departs from England. Codenamed Boston for the 82nd Airborne, and Albany for the 101st Airborne. At 4 a.m., the gliders are towed in by bombers. These operations are named Detroit for the 82nd and Chicago for the 101st. In the early evening of June the 6th, additional reinforcements arrive via gliders, Operations Elmira and Keokuk. 200 Pathfinders, the scouts of the airborne troops, will tag the drop zones. Dropped in the middle of the night behind enemy lines, they are the first D-Day soldiers on Norman soil. Captain Frank Lilyman, chief of Pathfinders of the 101st Airborne, is the first Allied soldier to jump in Normandy. The technology that the Pathfinders use is top secret. The teams, generally consisting of 18 men, have 7 holophane lamps that are placed on the ground to form a T, indicating the direction of the jump and the point of arrival. The Pathfinders are equipped with Eureka transmitters that send pulses of radio frequency captured by Rebecca receivers installed under the aircraft at the head of the formation. Pilots use them to orient themselves toward the drop zones.

0: 065 emergency posture approach.
1: Ranger 05, we got the takeoff 136 wind at 250.
2: I want to experience the intensity of a jump, to understand how paratroopers could be such an effective force, capable of destabilizing or even defeating their enemy. Since 1944, only the equipment and the aircraft have changed. The procedure and the atmosphere of the jump are virtually the same. During the night, scouts reach the marked drop zone, while avoiding being spotted by the enemy. They establish a link with the jump masters. The goal? To gather the parachutes in the smallest possible space in order to concentrate their efforts. On the plane, I find the same muted apprehension crossing the eyes of the soldiers as described by the US paratroopers of June 1944. Jumping from an aircraft flying at 200 kilometers per hour takes a lot of courage. Time is running out. After an hour of tactical flight designed to simulate war conditions, I feel they all only want one thing: to fly through the door, to be rid of that cabin that locks them in, to jump and start the operation, because it truly doesn't begin until the paratroopers have reached the ground.

When the doors open, the men stand up, close to each other, weighed down by their packs and the straps that constrain them. The tension is at its peak.

0: Once on the ground, the parachutists are alone, with nothing more than their own weapons and a limited amount of ammunition. However, they've practiced the operation dozens of times. First, the scattered men gather and organize for battle.
1: Là, on est sur un exercice dans lequel il y a 200 personnels, on va dire, à peu près.
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3: Stand up!
4: Stand up!
3: Hook up!
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3: Equipment check!
4: Equipment check!
3: We will shuffle.
5: Une fois que votre parachute est ouvert et vérifié, c'est d'abord où sont les autres gars, et puis seulement où suis-je?
0: These men commemorate the dropping of US paratroopers above the Cotentin more than 70 years later by jumping under similar conditions. Listening to the instructions, I come to understand just how dangerous jumping out of a plane flying at high speed can be. One of the participants, Thomas Keller, of German nationality, describes the feeling.
6: Gain canopy control.
7: Where do you come from?
8: Well, I'm coming from Germany, and I was a former paratrooper in Germany, Fallschirmjäger, we call this.
7: Yeah, it's very symbolic for you to be here today.
8: It is, yeah. For two reasons. We have been in France, we fought against each other, now we are in Europe, which is united. And the second reason is we are here to honor those who have liberated us, especially the paratroopers, who have prepared this.
7: And we make that for someone or something specially, or just for fun?
8: It's not fun. It's part of our history, and we do it for the paratroopers, to honor them, and to honor all those young men, 18, 20, who died here and who were prepared to fight for Europe. So this is a kind of history, but it's very close to us. Yeah. And we are jumping with the Americans, we are jumping with British guys, we love our French comrades, and this is a kind of band of brothers, they call it. It's really something very special.
7: Yeah, and you have the same sensation?
8: It's not a sensation, it's a guts feeling. You have it inside. When you see these old C-47 where we are jumping out of, this is a part of real history. It's not Hollywood or Hollywood jumping.
1: Yeah.
8: You have seen this before. We are training this. We are training the commands because it's a dangerous business still. We live history.
1: So I hope to you a good jump.
8: Thank you very much.
6: Twirl those wheels!
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0: On D-Day, the transport fleet consists of 821 Douglas C-47s, also known as Skytrains. They're civilian aircraft put into service in 1935 and adopted by the US Air Force as early as 1942. Like all the Allied aircraft, they bear identifying marks, three white bands and two black, designed to prevent friendly fire. It's a practice inspired by the Sicilian fiasco. In July 1943, half of the reinforcement aircraft were mistaken for enemy craft and fired upon by Allied planes. Charles Danfort is an aeronautical engineer and pilot. He has a passion for everything that flies, especially the military aircraft of World War II.
1: Charles, ce C-47, est-ce que c'est un bon avion ?
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The paratroopers embark on formations composed of 36, 45, or 54 C-47s. These formations, called serials, fly over the drop zone 6 minutes apart. On board, the parachutists are divided into sticks of 15 to 18 men, according to the equipment they carry. The equipment of paratroopers is different from that of infantrymen. They wear a modified helmet with a chin strap, a jacket, pants, and jump boots. They're equipped for specific missions and fight behind enemy lines in small autonomous units. In addition to regular rations, they carry a survival ration made with vitamin-rich chocolate that provides energy for 3 days. Their first aid kit contains a tourniquet and a dose of morphine. They're armed with ammunition, grenades, and even light mines. Then there are the daggers, machetes, and handguns. Some carry over 40 kilograms of equipment in addition to parachutes and life jackets. Everything not carried by the paratrooper is packed in drop containers or parapacks and is loaded in the plane or stowed directly under the belly of the C-47. At dawn, June 5th, 1944, the invasion fleet of more than 5,000 boats departs. It must reach the Normandy coast 24 hours later. At the end of the day, the Allied General Dwight D. Eisenhower visits the 502nd Regiment of the 101st Airborne. Unlike those of the 82nd, which dropped above Sicily and Italy in 1943, most of these men have never jumped before. But they've undergone 37 weeks of elite training, with daily routines of 40-kilometer morning runs with 15-kilo backpacks and live ammunition exercises.

The mission in Normandy will give them an opportunity to shine. Yet one out of every two will likely be killed or injured in the coming hours.

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1: At 9:30 p.m. on the 5th, Captain Frank Lilyman C-47 and his Pathfinders are the first to take off from England, headed to the Cotentin.

0: From 10:48 p.m., every 11 seconds, one aircraft after another flies out from 14 English aerodromes. The paratroopers are on their way to France and to their destiny. The veteran Dan McBride from the F Company of the 502nd Regiment of the 101st Airborne remembers the feverish hours that preceded his drop in France.
1: What memories have you of your flight toward France, before and during the flight?
2: Well, we took off at about 10:25 in the evening of June 5th, and we flew around forming up, and we headed out across the ocean and in tight formation. And everything was very smooth flight. And we flew over the invasion fleet. And at the time, I didn't believe there was that many ships in the world. Anyway, we crossed it. And we had orders that when we crossed, we turned between the Guernsey and Jersey Island and headed in over the coast.
0: It's difficult to imagine the atmosphere of the C-47 en route to France. Over the islands of Guernsey and Jersey, German anti-aircraft guns are waking up. The cabins shake from the explosions. Through portholes, the soldiers catch glimpses of C-47s on fire. Pilots break the formation before they too fall like shooting stars.
2: They told us to be hooked up, ready to go after we crossed the coast. So in case we got shot down, to have a chance to get out, or if we got hit by ground fire, we wanted us standing up and dying like a man. So everything was going fine until we crossed the coast. We hit, run into a fog bank. And all the pilots were afraid of running into each other, so they all separated.
0: The pilots navigate into an enormous cloudy mass above the Cotentin. With the ground obscured by thick fog, it is impossible to see. And yet, the airdrops proceed.
2: And our pilot, who was just a young kid too, he started zigzagging to miss the streams of tracers. In the meantime, we were hooked up to the line and trying to keep our balance. When he's going back and forth, dodging the streams. Instead of slowing up to let us jump, he dove down and speeded up. And we weren't too happy about that. And he was going too low and too fast, and he turned on the green light. Well, I was jumping in third position, and I was supposed to release the bundles. I went out the door. So he turned the green light on. The lieutenant went out, the sergeant went out. I hit out to the door, and I was just reaching for the switch to turn the bundle loose under the plane, and he rolled the plane sharply sideways, which threw me off balance, and I went out the door head first. My shins hit the bottom of the door, and that somersaulted me. Well, I had a very, very strong opening shock when the chute opened.
3: If there's one thing I've learned in my time as a crime writer, it's that there are a million and one motives for murder.
4: The first Assyrians came into view.
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Between 12 and 12:15 a.m., Lilyman and his men have landed in a field behind the church of Saint-Germain de Varéville. The captain emits his signal between 12:20 and 12:30. 20 minutes later, the waves of C-47s drop the paratroopers in drop zone A. These pathfinders have fulfilled their mission. Elsewhere, their counterparts are not so lucky. Only 3 airdrops are properly tagged. Some groups land too far away. They are shot or captured. This first phase of the airborne operation is a failure, and this has dramatic consequences for the rest of the airdrop. A map shows the magnitude of the disaster. Blue is the drop zone of the 82nd Airborne. Red is that of the 101st. The blue and red crosses are the actual locations where the two divisions landed.

In general, only the men of the 505th Regiment of the 82nd Airborne and those of the 506th Regiment of the 101st Airborne have landed in their planned drop zones. The paratroopers of the 508th Regiment are scattered all over the Côte d'Antin. Some end up 40 kilometers from the initial target. Some paratroopers fall into marshes where they're weighted down with equipment and become entangled in their parachutes. Others fall into the sea where they disappear. Much of the radio equipment is lost or destroyed. Auguste Robillol, a resident of Saint-Germain-de-Varaville, was 10 years old at the time.

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2: To identify themselves in the dark night, the paratroopers of the 101st have a cricket.

0: 1 o'clock in the morning. And I was walking along slowly, trying to find somebody and keep from getting found. And after about 45 minutes, I heard somebody walking fast through the grass. And I couldn't see him, it was too dark. And in my mind, I could see about an 8-foot-tall German coming, see? And I thought I was going to shoot, but I thought maybe not. And I pulled a clicker, and I heard about 10 clicks in return, and this guy was one of my buddies, and he hadn't seen nobody either, and we almost kissed each other. So we started moving off through the high grass, and they could see two tracks where a cart or something had gone through the grass, and we figured it had to go someplace, so we started following it. And as it was getting lighter and lighter all the time, and we were moving faster, and I thought we were going quiet, but all of a sudden, somebody hollered, "Flash," and we said, "Thunder," which was passwords. And it was a lieutenant and two men from the 82nd Airborne.
1: They were lost like you?
0: Yeah, yeah. Well, I asked him, I said, "Lieutenant, where are we?" He said, "Well, after looking at my maps and looking at the country around here, I think we're someplace in Europe." You know? So that narrowed it down, you know.
2: Most of the time, the U.S. paratroopers operate in isolation and with less than one-third of their original teams. But they have to move forward, attack, and hold ground until the landing takes place. At 2 a.m. on June the 6th, 1944, nearly 1,000 ships are about 15 kilometers from the Utah beach of Saint-Martin-de-Varéville, where more than 30,000 GIs of the 4th Infantry Division and 3,500 vehicles will land. Half an hour later, at 2:29, the USS Bayfield, carrying the commander of the Utah Beach mission, Major General Collins, drops anchor. The objectives of the paratroopers of the 82nd and 101st Airborne remain unchanged. They must secure the four roadways out of the range of Utah as soon as possible. The men of the 101st must also attack the battery of Saint-Martin-Varéville, destroy the bridges on the moat to the north of Carentin, and seize the bridges opposite Lock and the Barquette Lock. The paratroopers of the 82nd must take and hold Saint-Mère-Église, Baudianville, and Neuville-au-Plain, conquer the crossing points on the river of the Médéré and destroy the bridges on the moat.
3: Hello.
4: Hello.

0: After regrouping, the US paratroopers race into the conflict. They conduct daring actions and ambushes. Some, unable to complete their mission, choose to set up defensive positions even with limited armament and men. Such is the case in the village of Glenya, where 182 paratroopers from two divisions barricade themselves in hopes that reinforcements will soon arrive.
1: Would I say I'm ready to be executed? Yeah, I mean, it's not going to be that big deal.
2: We were dedicated to killing Nazis. And that's what we volunteered for.
3: You feel like you have superpowers.
4: If you thought curving space and time is weird, you've heard nothing yet.
5: When in El Salvador, we want the Salvadorians to.
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9: Three German divisions hold the Cotentin Peninsula. Among them, the 709th. This division is made up of older men and of volunteers from the east. The 8,000 men of the 91st Division, positioned in the middle of the US drop zones, are much more seasoned. An unforeseen event now disrupts their ability to respond. In the middle of the night on June the 5th, General Wilhelm Falle leaves his headquarters at Berneville Castle. His vehicle is driving to the flour mill farm, where he has an appointment with death.
7: Qu'est-ce qui s'est passé ici, Régis ?
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2: 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One of them shows General Fallet's car abandoned next to the flour mill farm. He was killed in an ambush by paratroopers of the 82nd Airborne.
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2: At 4 in the morning, the German Marshal Gerd von Rundstedt requests permission to deploy two divisions to the coast. He'll have to wait for an answer. Hitler just went to bed in Berchtesgaden's eagle's nest. The Führer listened to Wagner a good part of the night and asked not to be woken until 9 in the morning. Just as the Führer goes to bed, assault units on landing barges push toward the Normandy coast. Overhead, a wave of planes is headed inland. Between 4 and 4:10 in the morning, 100 gliders land as best they can in the dark. These are the Chicago and Detroit operations. ...52 gliders from the 82nd arrive in Zone W, south of the Saint-Mère Église. With 8 anti-tank guns, 11 jeeps and 220 soldiers, artillerymen, communications and command personnel. Still others land in Zone E, near Yzeville. With 155 men, 16 57mm anti-tank guns, a small bulldozer, a surgical unit and one Jeep radio, with a trailer equipped with an SCR-199 station to communicate with England. The American General Don Forrester Pratt dies in his glider crash. He is the first senior Allied officer to die in Normandy. At 4:30 a.m., von Rundstedt orders the SS 12th Panzer Division and another armored division, the Panzerlehr, to move toward the coast. 2 hours later, General Alfred Jodl, the chief of defense staff at the command of the Wehrmacht, cancels the order. He prefers to wait for the Führer to wake up. At this time, Saint-Mère Église is already in the hands of paratroopers of the 82nd. They cut the main cable of the military phone to Cherbourg and establish roadblocks to the east and south of the town. One paratrooper from the 101st, 19-year-old Robert Nudi, took a photo of the night of June the 5th that made the front page of Air Force magazine.
3: And then almost immediately, I met up with two fellows of my stick. And there was a guy hung up in a tree. So they had to go up and cut him down. And that's exactly what they did. They cut him down. He just fell right down through the branches. I don't know what the guy cutting him down was thinking of. But we were told, and I also carried an M1. and we were told not to load for fear we'd shoot one of our own people. Well, what if we had to shoot a German? So I loaded anyway, and I was right behind the mayor. I forgot his name now, but I was right behind his house out in the field. There were

0: I think maybe we had six or seven people by the time we got to the square in St. Maria Glace. We went around behind the church, so I didn't see the guy in the parapet or anything like that. But there was a lot of firing. A few guys were hit. I didn't happen to be one of them, thank God. And I remember one man, I remember his name, Linus Brown. You know, on the left side of the church, as you approach it, there's a wall that runs along there. I think it's still there. He said, I don't think I'll ever make it, but he did.
1: Welcome back to Yeah, That's a Pepper Thing. First up, we've got Harrison wrapping his Dr. Pepper in a tiny quilt so it feels at home. Oh, how tender. That's a Pepper Thing! And over to Becca, who's whispering affirmations to her can.
2: You're sweet. You're unique. You're the best thing I ever poured over ice.
1: She swears it makes it taste better. It's not a science thing, but it's a Pepper Thing! Why do they all do it? All for that sweet, delicious, truly one-of-a-kind taste of Dr. Pepper. It's a Pepper Thing!
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1: Welcome back to Yeah, That's a Pepper Thing. First up, we've got Harrison wrapping his Dr. Pepper in a tiny quilt so it feels at home. Oh, how tender. That's a Pepper Thing! And over to Becca, who's whispering affirmations to her can.
2: You're sweet. You're unique. You're the best thing I ever poured over ice.
1: She swears it makes it taste better. It's not a science thing, but it's a Pepper Thing! Why do they all do it? All for that sweet, delicious, truly one-of-a-kind taste of Dr. Pepper. It's a Pepper Thing!
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7: Even though counterattacks have been looming since 4:30 in the morning, on June the 6th, 1944, the American flag flies on Saint-Mère-Église.
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At 5:45 a.m., off the coast of Utah, 18 warships point their guns at German fortifications and open fire. At 6:10, the tactical bombardment of German defenses begins with 300 B-26 Marauder medium bombers. The brave pilots descend below the cloud cover and drop their bombs at a very low altitude. They provide one of the most effective bombings of D-Day and only lose two planes. The landing on the Normandy beaches begins at 6:30 a.m. At Utah Beach, the men land 2 kilometers south of their target. Lucky for them, this area has been bombed since dawn with 100 tons of explosives. 28 Sherman tanks now manage to reach the shore. By 8 a.m., 4 battalions of the 4th Division of Infantry, including nearly 1,000 soldiers, are on the beach. Inland, the paratroopers from the 101st are struggling to silence the batteries of artillery arranged in a second line of defense around Saint-Marie-de-Mont. They still must attack Brécourt and Oldie, where 8 105mm howitzers are shooting at Utah Beach.

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He lives in the house where the German gunners of the Oldie were posted. He has reconstructed every detail of the paratroopers of the 101st fight to seize the battery.

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20: Ouais.
21: In the early hours of the morning, despite a German counterattack, paratroopers of the 101st take and hold the lock of La Barquette and the bridges of Brévent. At noon, a road out of Utah Beach, not far from Poupeville, falls to the U.S. jumpers, and contact is established with the 4th Infantry Division. In a few hours, the three other exits, Oudianville, Audouville-la-Hubert, and Saint-Martin-de-Varéville, are secure. But the Germans still hold the sector of Saint-Quentin-du-Mont and the road to Carentin. The 82nd Airborne occupies Saint-Mère-Église, but its hold is tenuous. Attempts to take the bridge on the Merderay have failed, and many units are isolated on the western shore.

At the beginning of the afternoon, the 2nd and 3rd Battalions of the 8th Infantry Regiment leave Utah Beach and head inland by roadways 1 and 2. Supported by Sherman tanks, they will participate in the seizing of Saint-Marie-du-Mont.

But at 4 p.m., the Germans counterattack in the direction of the Fier Bridge. The paratroopers of the 82nd Airborne face 200 German soldiers from an armored battalion equipped with Renault R35 and Hotchkiss H39 tanks. Throughout the early afternoon, the parachutists are under continuous fire. At 4 p.m., two German tanks appear on the Fier Road. Using a 57mm gun, two teams of tank fighters destroy them. A third tank is dangerously close and threatens the US position. Two intrepid paratroopers manage to destroy that one too.

0: Despite their initial dispersal, the paratroopers managed to find each other, often joining other companies and regiments. The most experienced soldiers assume command of these disparate groups. All are trying to accomplish the same mission, despite their numerical inferiority and lack of equipment and ammunition. When they don't succeed in attacking a strategic point, these men undermine the roads, set up ambushes, and establish fortified points. The Germans struggle to overcome these actions. On Hill 30, not far from Picqueville, 500 US paratroopers of the 82nd remain under siege for 5 days. They lack water, ammunition, and plasma for the wounded.
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0: At 9 p.m. on June 6, 1944, the Allies launch operations Keokuk and Elmira. Gliders carrying a large number of reinforcements increased the firepower of U.S. parachutists. On Utah Beach, at the end of the day, more than 23,000 men, 1,700 vehicles, and 1,695 tons of supplies have landed. At midnight, the front is well established on Utah Beach. But the routes to Saint-Sauveur-le-Vicomte to the west and Carentin to the south still need to be cleared to allow the troops that landed in Omaha to pass. Some groups of paratroopers are still isolated. Two groups are separated on each side of Omfreville. One group occupies Hill 30 between Picqueville and Chef du Pont. Areas in front of Brevent and around La Barquette remain threatened by the Germans holding Saint-Côme-du-Mont. Further to the south, a group of lost paratroopers is entrenched at Grenier. In the end, the American parachute divisions pay a heavy price on June the 6th, 1944. 2,500 are killed or injured. The 101st loses 40% of its force, while the 82nd loses 60. Many remain lost or isolated in the Normandy countryside for days. Others will never be found, with German reinforcements now arriving. On Sunday, June the 11th, 1944, at dawn, the 182 U.S. paratroopers entrenched in the village of Grenier are confronted by 2,000 soldiers of the SS 17th Panzer Division. They repel the first attack. The fighting continues throughout the day, and at night, the Americans are forced to retreat. They leave their wounded behind with the inhabitants of the village who had not fled. The repercussions will be severe. The village is ransacked and burned, the survivors executed. Starting on the beaches and moving inland, the fight to liberate France and Europe is only beginning. The paratroopers of the 82nd and the 101st Airborne will participate in many other battles. September 1944 in Arnhem, Holland. December 1944 in Bastogne, Belgium. The invasion of Normandy in June 1944 was the climax of World War II. Few fighting units played a more powerful role than the Angels of Victory.

0: It's been all day, don't they?
1: 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That's what we volunteered for.
2: 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How much further can he go?
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7: 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Two, when it's time, just say, "Play Hot Mics on TuneIn." 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
9: For the first time in history, on April the 16th, 1917, French tanks fought their way through the black sludge of Chemin des Dames. One year before, in October, British tanks bogged down in the Battle of Somme. In both cases, a long-awaited miracle did not materialize. The first battle tanks failed to make a difference. Yet a century later, tanks are still here, and they are becoming ever more deadly. How did they evolve from poorly armored soapboxes to modern titans of war? What is the future of tanks at a time when few armed conflicts have a front line and terrorism is the greatest threat?

0: For a century, tanks were constantly redesigned and adapted. Their use on the battlefield has been the subject of multiple fighting doctrines. I climbed into modern-day tanks to try to understand their history. I interviewed specialists.
1: Les duels ont démarré au-delà de 1000-1500 mètres, mais se sont terminés quelquefois à bout portant.
0: Tank enthusiasts shared their passion with me.
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0: Men of the 1st Hunter Regiment based at Verdun welcomed me into their world.

0: 1915. 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Soldiers on both sides were holed up in trenches. Thousands of miles of barbed wire stretched across the wasteland between them. To break through enemy lines, you needed to cross over this no man's land and endure a senseless slaughter. How many infantrymen must have dreamed of having armor that protected against bullets and explosions? As early as August the 28th, 1914, the French colonel Jean-Baptiste Estienne stated, "Victory will smile upon the one who first puts a cannon on a vehicle able to move on any type of terrain." Engineers attempted to do just that, putting cannons on agricultural machinery.
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0: The design of these first tanks entailed considerable trial and error. On the eve of the First World War, designs for self-propelled guns were submitted to French artillery officials. Captain Levavasseur's tank, for example, had an armored hull, articulated wheels, the ancestors of caterpillar tracks, and a 75mm gun. It was rejected in 1903 and again in 1908. In 1912, the Australian engineer Lancelot Eldin de Mole designed an armored engine with caterpillar tracks that could carry soldiers across trenches and barbed wire without fearing machine guns. His project was also rejected. French and British generals still swore by the cavalry. But after a few months of war, they knew that the great Napoleonic cavalry battles were a thing of the past. Tank initiatives on both sides of the channel between 1915 and 1917 now began to bear fruit. The first tank ever built came from England in 1915. But Little Willie never saw battle. On February the 2nd, 1916, Lieutenant Colonel Swinton introduced the Big Willie. Officially named Mark I, this tank was 29.5 feet long, more than 13 feet wide, and more than 6.5 feet high. The Mark I weighed 28 tons and was covered with armor plates up to half an inch thick. In addition to 2 6-pound naval guns, it was equipped with a 106 horsepower 6-cylinder engine, which allowed it to reach almost 4 miles per hour and a range of 24 miles. Tanks were born, and they quickly became a symbol of the modern army.
2: The tank has a symbolic value. It shows power, it shows strength, and that's why some countries wanted them in their armories, even if they didn't really think they were going to use them in battle, because it's got an amazing presence. If you turn up with a tank, it shows you mean business. And the tank's really powerful on that. Its presence, as you can see here at the museum, awes people. And that's true on the battlefield as well.
1: Le nom de tank vient d'un stratagème britannique pour tromper les Allemands, tout simplement. Et Churchill appelait les tanks les landships, donc les navires terrestres. 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
0: 49 Mark 1s were used for the first time during the offensive in Somme in September 1916. The results were modest. Only 21 tanks managed to set off for battle, and most broke down or were immobilized by German artillery. This British setback did not deter the French. In January 1916, the company Schneider Crusoe introduced the land battleship. ...16.6 feet long, 6.5 feet wide, and more than 6.5 feet high, the Schneider tank weighed 12.5 tons. It was equipped with a 75mm gun, made of half-inch thick hardened steel plates, and a 60-horsepower four-cylinder engine with a three-speed transmission. It could reach a speed of 2.5 miles per hour. Another prototype was introduced in 1916, the Sachamont tank. Better armed and more spacious, the Sachamont tank offered greater protection and visibility. At 23 tons, it was equipped with a 90-horsepower engine and armed with a 75mm gun and four machine guns. These steel monsters were not terribly reliable.
3: If there's one thing I've learned in my time as a crime writer, it's that there are a million and one motives for murder.
4: The first Assyrians came into view.
5: This is the story of when Britain was in the eye of the storm.
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0: The first French tanks took part in the Battle of Chemin-des-Dames in April and May 1917. Of 128 tanks sent out on April the 16th, 52 were hit by artillery and 21 broke down or got stuck in the mud. In May, on the plateau of La Faux, 32 Schneider tanks and 16 new Sachemont tanks paved the way for infantrymen. This time, they effectively aided the assault on German lines, though 12 were lost during this two-day battle.
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0: 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So in May

Our six-cylinder inline engines with a theoretical speed of 3.72 miles per hour. 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
0: A light tank, the Renault FT held a crew of two. A commander gunner and a driver. The tank commander sat or stood right behind the driver. In this cramped and noisy space, the gunner gave orders to the driver by pressing one of his knees against his back for a change of direction, or by tapping on his helmet to start or stop the tank.
2: Et sur le terrain, est-ce qu'il a joué un rôle décisif dans la victoire des Alliés ?
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0: As the Renault FT tank proved its effectiveness, 950 units were manufactured in the United States. Germans too realized the benefit of an armored army. Their response to the British Mark IV was the A7V. It was an armored box maneuvered by a crew of 18. However, only 20 of these 30-ton monsters were built before the armistice of the 11th of November 1918.
3: Tout le monde est intimement convaincu que le système d'armes char est un système extrêmement prometteur et que c'est clairement le système d'armes sur lequel il faut travailler et développer des technologies pour finir la guerre. 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
0: At the end of the First World War, the Kaiser's generals believed that they had been defeated by the presence of

0: While the German military was determined to upgrade its armored capability, the Allies took steps to downgrade it. After the war, British battalions shrunk from 25 to 5 soldiers. The American government dissolved its armored corps.
1: I cannot ask that every American remain neutral in thought as well. Even a neutral.
0: Traumatized by the war and financially stressed, France ignored recommendations to continue tank development. In 1919, tanks came in 3 sizes, heavy, medium, and light. Each had a specific role.
2: La cavalerie, de manière tout à fait traditionnelle, sur un schéma très napoléonien, était organisée en cavalerie d'éclairage, cavalerie d'exploitation et cavalerie de percée. 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
3: It's been all day, don't they?
4: We were dedicated to killing Nazis. That's what we volunteered for.
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13: 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One, set a reminder with your smart speaker by saying, remind me to listen to Hot Mics Monday through Thursday at 12 p.m. Eastern, 9 a.m. Pacific. Two, when it's time, just say, play Hot Mics on TuneIn. And you're in for unfiltered takes, A-list guests, and the stories everyone else is too scared to touch.

0: Research and development continued in private. American engineer John Walter Christie developed a revolutionary suspension system, the Christie suspension.
1: Jusque-là, les chars n'avaient pour ainsi dire pas de suspension, c'était des vraies caisses à savon. 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
0: Most tank makers incorporated this advance because it made their tanks more mobile and dangerous.

0: As early as 1926, the German army sent its officers to the Kazan Tank School in the Soviet Union. For 6 years, officers of both nations exchanged technical and strategic advice. The Soviets wanted to develop a tank that could be produced in large quantities. The Germans began drawing up plans for their first light tank, the Panzer. They would use it in all battles through the spring of 1941. It would serve as the basis for ever more powerful machines.
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0: 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A light tank at only 5 tons, it was initially designed with no turret. It carried 2 soldiers and 2 machine guns.
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0: 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The Blitzkrieg, or flash war. The chief architect was Heinz Guderian. A strong advocate of tanks, he revolutionized the German approach to battle, earning him the nickname Fast Heinz.
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0: In this strategy, the Air Force attacks the enemy's rear and front lines, while tanks attack the front. As the tanks break through, the Air Force holds enemy reserves at bay. Finally, tanks move deeper into the enemy territory, while the infantry attacks any pockets of resistance. By September 1939, the Reich Army had 2,000 tanks. Germany could now test its Blitzkrieg doctrine during its invasion of Poland. In just a few days, the Wehrmacht, or German army, broke through the Polish defenses and rushed toward Warsaw. In a little more than 1 month, the Polish army, known for being the 5th best army in the world, was destroyed. German bombers grounded the Polish air force, destroyed infrastructure, bridges, barracks and train stations, while panzer divisions roared in. Three days after the Wehrmacht invaded Poland, France and the United Kingdom began to consider their response. The so-called phony war began. The French army prepared for an expected German offensive, with tanks, including the medium-weight B1, playing an important role.
1: Des terreurs pour l'armée allemande, ça a été le char B1 bis français qui était virtuellement impossible à détruire par les pièces anti-chars allemandes. 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
0: The B-1 was the star of French heavy tanks at the start of the Second World War. Introduced in 1931, this 32-ton tank was highly mobile and carried significant firepower. It was equipped with a 75mm short barrel gun and a 1.8-inch gun in the turret. A 307-horsepower engine allowed for a speed of 15 miles per hour on the road. Its core mission: use its over 2-inch thick front llama to break through enemy lines. Created by General Estienne in the 20s, the heavy B-1 was one of the most powerful tanks for about 15 years. But its early design had many technical handicaps. It required constant maintenance and new parts. The other star of this period was the Renault R35. It was so successful that it would be exported as far as Eastern Europe. Finally, the Samoa S-35. This 20-ton tank was equipped with a 1.8-inch automatic gun and used a crew of three. It was the first French tank to feature sloped armor. Because of the 60-degree angle, any shell or bullet that hit its surface was likely to be deflected.

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2: Even with subpar technique, the French tanks still posed a threat, as they did in Hamming, Belgium,

0: 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The Germans did not anticipate the resistance of Samua S-35's armor.
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0: 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While the Panzer I had only two machine guns, the Panzer IV carried a 75mm cannon. Its frontal armor was now over 3 inches thick. In contrast, French tank development slowed, following an armistice signed by Germany and France on June the 22nd, 1940. With France neutralized, Adolf Hitler could turn his attention to Britain and to the Soviet Union. He saw a modern tank fleet as the cutting edge of an Eastern offensive. On June the 22nd, 1941, Germany began its invasion of the Soviet Union, Operation Barbarossa. Hitler organized his offensive on three fronts: Leningrad, Moscow, and Kiev. He mobilized about 4 million men, along with 4,200 planes and 3,600 tanks, including 444 Panzer IVs. The Führer had no doubt the operation would succeed.

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0: The heavy KV-1 tank was put into operation in 1939 by the Red Army. This 46-ton monster had a 75mm cannon and armor 3 inches thick. The KV-1 was mass-produced from March 1940 to August 1942, yielding a total of 2,762 vehicles.
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0: In the south, the Germans confronted a major gathering of Red Army tanks, including the T-34. Weighing 31 tons, the T-34 was fast, powerful, and well-armored. It was equipped with a 75mm cannon and 2-inch thick reinforced frontal armor that sloped to 60 degrees. Deployed 5 days after the start of Operation Barbarossa, the T-34s outclassed their German counterparts.

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2: 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Their frontal armor resisted anti-tank weapons and the 35mm guns used by the Wehrmacht. To penetrate the thick Soviet armor, German artillerymen turned to their 88mm anti-aircraft guns. This solution would inspire a new generation of Reich tanks.
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2: A frantic race to develop a new tank began. By mid-1942, the German army had an iconic new machine, Panzer VI, aka the Tiger. The German 88mm anti-aircraft weapons had proved effective, with a high firing rate and a range of 1.24 miles. But this 7-ton gun was difficult to move and prepare for firing. German engineers saw the tank as an answer. They surrounded the 88mm cannon with a thick turret for protection and mounted it on caterpillar tracks for mobility. The tank's weight slowed it down to only 23 miles per hour. Only 1,360 units would be manufactured by German factories due to its costly and labor-intensive production.
1: Alors le Tigre, quand il est sorti en 1942, était le roi du champ de bataille. 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

0: On December the 7th, 1941, the Japanese Air Force attacked the American naval base at Pearl Harbor, drawing the United States into the war. Its weaponry would need to be updated, including its tanks. Between 1930 and 1939, the U.S. Army acquired only 321 light tanks. The industrial infrastructure to manufacture them was non-existent, and no one was truly trained to use them. At the end of the First World War, their engineers had designed the Mark VII Liberty. A steel giant similar to its British cousin, they were sold to Canada in 1940.
1: Il faut se souvenir que quand les États-Unis rentrent en guerre au début des années 40, l'armée américaine est une armée minuscule, tant en termes qualitatifs que quantitatifs. 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
0: The US Army quickly updated its M2 tank with reinforced armor. Released under the name M3, it was nicknamed the Stuart by the British. But all the light US tanks have the same problem. Their 37mm guns penetrated less than an inch of steel from a relatively short distance. Designed in 1940, the M3 Lee was armed with a 75mm gun placed at the front of the tank. It was also equipped with a 7mm gun mounted in a turret. It had light armor, a half inch thick in the rear and 1.5 in the front, making it vulnerable to German Panzer IIIs and anti-tank guns.
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0: Starting in 1941, automakers General Motors and Chrysler built more than 6,200 M3 Lee units. In 1942 alone, they assembled 1,500 tanks. With slight modifications by the British, the Lee tank took another name, the Grant. Grant and Lee tanks fought as early as 1942, particularly in North Africa. They joined other British tanks, including the Churchill, known for its robust 4-inch thick armor, and the Matilda, nicknamed the Queen of the Desert. With its nearly 3-inch armored plates, this 25-ton tank was considered the best defended tank in Western Europe until 1941. At the time, specialists saw it as a heavy tank due to its thick sloped armor plates. Its role in infantry support explains its low speed of only 15 miles per hour.
2: Que vaut ce char britannique, Mathilda ?
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0: At the beginning of July 1942, with only about 40 panzers left, Rommel waited for reinforcements. When he resumed the offensive at the end of August 1942, he had only 200 panzers matched against more than 767 British tanks. The Germans were forced to give up. On November the 4th, 1942, General Rommel, with only about 30 tanks left, gave the order to retreat to Libya, then to Tunisia, where his forces linked up to 31 Tiger tanks. This is where the British Army first caught a glimpse of the Tiger number 131. The only specimen in working condition is now kept at the Tanks Museum of Bovington. This steel monster is a startling sight. On the battlefield, the Tiger was a predator. In Tunisia, the 31 Tigers destroyed 300 enemy tanks while suffering only 7 losses.
1: La 8e armée du général Montgomery était parfaitement ravitaillée depuis le port d'Alexandrie par les convois qui arrivaient de Grande-Bretagne et des États-Unis. 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Rommel a tout simplement plié sous le nombre.
0: The African campaign showed that many Allied tank models were obsolete and had to be removed from the front lines. The manufacturing of the Queen of the Desert, the Matilda Mark II, was stopped, followed by the M3 Grant and Lee. They were all replaced by a new American design, the M4 Sherman, in the autumn of 1942. The Sherman became one of the most iconic tanks of the Second World War. It weighed 30 tons and was equipped with armor nearly 3 inches thick. With a gasoline-fueled 400 horsepower 9-cylinder engine, it could reach speeds of up to 24 miles per hour. Designed during the second phase of a massive medium tank program, the Sherman would be a welcome surprise to Allied soldiers during its baptism of fire in 1942.
1: Le Sherman est un pur produit de la culture américaine. 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
4: Would I say I'm ready to be executed? 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
0: In 1944, most Allied units were equipped with American Sherman tanks. General Percy Hobart modified the tanks to facilitate landing operations, including a special model called the DD, or duplex drive. The only existing specimen is in the collection at the Bovington Museum.
18: David, what this is amazing, it's huge. It's a boat or it's a tank?
19: It's both. It's a 30-ton Sherman tank, an American Sherman, converted by the British to be able to float ashore, powered by propellers at the back for the D-Day landings. And the idea is the canvas screen around it displaces enough water to allow that 30-ton tank to float. You have propellers at the back and tracks to drive on land. So they call it a duplex drive, DD, two ways of driving. And they were designed specifically for the D-Day landings.
18: Yeah.
19: And the idea was, the problem that the Allies had, if you put all your tanks on one boat, and that boat hits a mine or is hit by shell fire, you'll lose all the tanks. If further out to sea, you can launch all your tanks, there's a good chance some of them will get onto the beach.
18: And the duplex drive is one of the Hobart furnace?
19: Yeah, there's a unit is put together under a General Hobart, the 79th Armoured Division, and it has many different units serving with it. Specialised armour, floating tanks, bridge layers, tanks with petard mortars to blow up emplacements, lots of different types of armour that is specially designed for the D-Day landings to get the guys ashore. And then they use it throughout the rest of the campaign in Europe because they realise flamethrowers, lots of these different types of vehicles are really useful.
0: Between 1940 and 1945, the United States produced more than 53,000 Sherman tanks, which inspired the British to develop and manufacture an anti-tank tank, the Firefly.

0: Based on the M4 Sherman, the Firefly weighed 31 tons. The British equipped it with their anti-tank gun, the 76.2mm QF-17 Pounder. Its shells could penetrate 6 inches of armor. Unfortunately, with its high profile and 3-inch thick armor, the Firefly was also an easy target.
1: Les Américains ne disposaient pas de l'équivalent du Tigre avec le char Firefly, mais ils disposaient au moins d'un char capable de percer les Tigres. 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
0: 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Instead of addressing the weaknesses of current tanks, the Führer ordered his industrial sector to develop whole new models. The result, in mid-1943, was a monster, the Panzer V Panther.

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2: 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It took 5 men to operate it. Equipped with a 75mm gun and 4-inch thick armor, it could travel up to 28 miles per hour. It was the first German tank designed with sloped armor. Its ammunition could penetrate 4-inch armor from a distance of 1.24 miles.
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2: Created in 1942, the first Panther was sent to the Eastern Front 1 year later. It headed straight for Kursk and one of the greatest tank battles in history.

0: On July the 5th, 1943, Hitler launched Operation Citadel. The offensive, originally planned for March the 1st, was delayed 3 months for the delivery of the Panther tanks. That caused the Germans to lose the element of surprise, much to the dismay of the German forces commander, General von Manstein. On July the 12th, 1943, the largest tank battle of the war took place, not far from the city of Prokhorovka. Around 1,000 German and Soviet tanks faced off in a battle of steel titans. Von Manstein counted on the long-range guns of his Tigers. The Russian general, Zhukov, emphasized close-quarter combat.
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0: At the end of the Battle of Prokhorovka, the losses were huge on both sides. 400 tanks for the Soviets, 70 to 80 for the Germans. This battle marked the last attempt by the German army to break through Soviet lines.
1: Si on devait comparer une bataille à un match de football, 400 contre 70, la victoire est du côté allemand. 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
0: 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The Panther did not guarantee its success. Hitler abandoned the offensive a week after it began to divert forces to fight the Allied invasion of Italy.

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1: During the Second World War, the increasing weight of battle tanks didn't really make a difference. In the 30s and 40s, generals and the public alike imagined convoys of huge ground battle cruisers rolling off ships with arms and armor to crush their enemies. Some crazy designs were even realized, like the Mouse, an armored incarnation of Adolf Hitler's madness. A true colossus, the Mouse was 33 feet long, 12 feet wide, about 13 feet high, and weighed a staggering 188 tons. Its huge cabin could hold six men. The main gun was a 128mm cannon. Its frontal armor, 7 inches thick, was sloped to 35 degrees.

0: the moon, this monstrosity needed a 1,200 horsepower engine to propel it to a top speed of 8 miles per hour.
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0: On August the 6th, 1945, the first atomic bomb was dropped by the US Air Force on the city of Hiroshima. A second bomb, dropped 3 days later, destroyed Nagasaki. The Second World War ended, and another conflict began, the Cold War. The threat of nuclear action would have an impact on the technological progression of battle tanks.
1: Ce qui caractérise en fait l'après Deuxième Guerre mondiale, c'est le fait nucléaire.
0: Tank design was also influenced by the development of a whole new type of projectile weapon, the hollow charge. A hollow charge shell contains a copper cone-shaped sheet. Upon impact, a sensor located at the cap activates an explosive charge. This deforms the copper cone and turns it into a solid metal jet. This molten sting, traveling at 8,000 meters per second, is able to punch through 28 inches of armor.
1: La charge creuse, elle joue un rôle absolument fondamental dans la guerre, parce que, grâce à la charge creuse, qui est embarqué dans ce qu'on appelle les bazookas, ou les Panzerfaust, ou les Panzerschreck, permet à un fantassin de tuer un char. 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
8: Engineers and general staff concluded that the thickness of the armor was no longer important. It was better to design a tank that was lighter and more balanced, with a focus on firepower, speed, and agility. A new design was born. The main battle tank. It would perform a variety of functions, supporting the infantry, breaking through fronts, and scouting.
9: On avait terminé la Deuxième Guerre mondiale avec des projets de chars à 70, 80, voire même 120 tonnes. 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
8: The Soviet Union produced main battle tanks at a frantic pace, beginning with the T-54 in 1946. It evolved into the T-55 in 1958. With nuclear, biological, and chemical protection. Between 85,000 and 100,000 T-54s and T-55s rolled off the assembly lines, making them the two most heavily produced tanks in history. Although made initially for the Red Army, these tanks were exported all over the world.
9: Il y a, chez les soviétiques, la volonté de conserver cet outil fantastique qui est le rouleau compresseur mécanisé blindé. 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
8: The American response to the T-54 and T-55 was not long in coming. The US Army wanted a tank that could penetrate the T-55's armor. Enter the M60 Patton, or Super Patton.
9: Le M60 américain, il s'inscrit dans une parfaite continuité technique et architecturale des M47 et des M48 qui l'ont précédé. 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
8: The M60 was able to fire a shell every 7 seconds with its 105 mm cannon. It weighed between 46 and 51 tons and was propelled by a 750-horsepower 12-cylinder diesel engine. This tank would be constantly modified and exported to several countries. The French built the AMX-30, which equipped its army from 1966 to 2011, while the Germans built the Leopard 1. These two tanks prioritized mobility and firepower rather than armor.
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1: The T-64 was filled with innovations. Its general profile resembled the T-55, with a hemispheric turret in the center. However, it had six small, evenly spaced wheels and four return rollers. The size of the engine compartment was reduced for a new compact engine.
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13: In the United States, in February 1972, a team gathered at Fort Knox to develop the new main battle tank, the M1 Abrams. Developed by Chrysler between 1972 and 1979, Abrams tanks numbered more than 9,000 units. It needed to comply with many requirements, especially the protection of its crew and the speed of target acquisition and first round hit. It had a composite armor reinforced with uranium mesh. When the development of the first generation M1 Abrams started, the Soviets launched their own upgrade. The T-64 proved to be, despite all its innovations, fragile, complex, and difficult to produce and maintain in large numbers. Its successor, the T-72, is still in service today. Launched in 1973, the T-72 weighs 41 tons and is equipped with a 125 mm cannon.

0: Its diesel engine supplies 840 horsepower, giving it a top speed of 28 miles per hour.
1: La principale qualité des chars de série T soviétiques, c'est qu'ils sont pas chers. 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
0: The T-72 was mass-produced and exported to 35 countries, but the Soviets didn't stop there. At the end of the 70s, they created the T-80 by installing a gas turbine engine on the base frame of the T-64. In the mid-1980s, the Red Army had no fewer than 60,000 tanks in addition to those in satellite countries. By contrast, the United States had only 12,000 tanks, West Germany 4,000, France 1,200, the United Kingdom 900. In the Middle East, the tank has played a fundamental role. Since its creation in 1948, Israel has seen the value of tanks in national defense.

0: During the Six-Day War in 1967, Israeli tanks delivered a crushing defeat to Arab adversaries equipped with Soviet tanks. Thereafter, the Israeli government decided to develop a battle tank that was wholly Israeli. The Merkava, meaning wagon in Hebrew. Engineers would learn lessons from various conflicts, especially the Yom Kippur War in 1973.
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0: 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Israeli leaders concluded they needed to develop a tank that ensured the survival of its crew and resisted direct fire. The first Merkava was put into service in 1979.
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0: The Merkava was tested in 1982 during the first Lebanon War. It met the specific needs of war in the urban zones and restricted battlefields of the Near East. Armed with a 105mm cannon, the Merkava featured a sleek profile. The 908-horsepower engine produced speeds of over 65 miles per hour on the road. It was equipped with a firefighting system and an armor made out of spaced-out plates. The armor enhances protection, but also explains its 60-ton weight.
3: Twirl those wheels!
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4: 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So the only thing she's counting is highways.
5: Okay, we can take the one to the five to Route 66. 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

After the Lebanon War, Israeli tanks continued to improve, with three new models in 1983, 1989, and 2004. The newest of these had armor made of multiple materials, such as metal, plastic, and ceramic, and an active protection system. For Russia, its T-72 tanks were largely outclassed by those of the coalition. Launched in 1993, the T-90 was the first Russian tank to feature Contact 5 reactive armor, an infrared jamming system, and detectors to warn the crew of targeting by enemy guidance.

In the West, the number of tanks in service has fallen dramatically since the end of the Cold War. In contemporary designs, crew safety and the preservation of the tank are now primary concerns.

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1: 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This colossal machine is equipped with 18 onboard computers that allow it to acquire its targets accurately and communicate in real time with the entire chain of command. 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
2: 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Some armies are focused on replacing them with lighter and faster wheeled armored engines.

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1: Will the tank, a symbol of military and political power, ever be replaced?
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0: The T-14 Armata is less expensive than most Western tanks. It is also incredibly fast, up to 56 miles per hour on the road. This tank is equipped with an automated turret. This revolutionary concept ensures the safety of the crew by allowing them to stay in an isolated armored capsule. The Armata has an active armoring system that is able to deflect incoming missiles. The rear is elevated, and the 125mm gun mounted on the front is set at a wider angle. That allows it to target aircraft flying at low altitudes. Its firepower can penetrate 32 inches of armor. With the emergence of asymmetric conflicts, wars without a front line, the usefulness of tanks is under question. Their recent use in Afghanistan shows that they remain crucial to infantry support.
1: Comment ces chars seront utilisés ? 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
0: From their breakthrough role in the German Blitzkrieg, tanks have been central to a range of major offensives. Over the decades, they've become faster, more powerful, and more agile. Today, they are formidable and effective weapons, high-tech communication platforms, players in an integrated digital battlefield. Created a century ago in the trenches, tanks are still widely used by militaries around the world. Supported by sappers and infantrymen, covered by artillery and the air force, tanks are still essential elements of strategic units. The tank has proven to be an effective spearhead for a number of ground offensives. General Estienne, a century ago, was not wrong when he predicted an enduring role for mobile assault artillery.
2: On va pouvoir mettre la gomme un peu. Allez, à fond.

0: would I say I'm ready to be executed? Yeah, I mean, it's not going to be that big deal.
1: We were dedicated to killing Nazis. And that's what we volunteered for.
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13: A fierce and unpredictable frontier as much as inexhaustible resource, the sea has always seen populations settle along its coast. Long before the Roman conquest, Gallic populations already had solid ships, enabling them to cross the seas. Of these prosperous communities living beside the ocean, few traces have survived. Relentlessly, the sea devours the land. Global warming accelerates the process. Time is running out before rising sea levels, and the ocean's ardor destroy forever the last vestiges of the life of these coastal Gauls.

0: Donc là, on a vraisemblablement un cercueil en bois qui est recouvert de planches. 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
1: It's not the first time this beach at Erville-Nacqueville reveals macabre remains. A few meters away, in 1969, a yachtsman discovered a human skull emerging from the sand. Archaeological investigations were launched, and a first wooden coffin was unearthed.
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1: 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Regularly, tides and storms unearth from between rocks or sand, vestiges of ancient times. In his research on relations between Gaul and the Isle of Brittany before Roman times, archaeologist Anthony Lefort studies traces of human occupation along the Normandy coast. Anthony regularly explores the archaeological remains unearthed by marine erosion on the coastal sites in Normandy.
0: Donc là, on a une microfalaise. 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
1: Since the end of the 20th century, progress in archaeological research has profoundly changed our vision of the Gallic civilization. Recent excavations have unearthed vast Gallic settlements, revealing an advanced urbanization process. With these discoveries, a romanticized image of a wild Gaul covered with impenetrable forests, has given way to the one deeply shaped by human occupation. Vast expanses of the countryside and a dense farming network confirm the territory was intensely farmed. True rural palaces, from where important aristocrats controlled resources, have also been discovered, like in Borgabou, near Caen. Thanks to the testimonies of ancient authors, such as Julius Caesar, the names of Gaul's main populations have now resurfaced. The Erville-Nacqueville site, for example, is on the Unelli tribe's land. The territory corresponds roughly to the present-day department of La Manche. For several years, Anthony has been particularly interested in the Erville-Nacqueville beach, at the tip of La Hague. In addition to the coffin discovered in the 1960s, this vast beach has also delivered, since the 19th century, many remains from the Gallic period. In 1820, quarrymen extracting sand unearthed an exceptional treasure of about 200 Gallic coins. Unfortunately, we only know about them through archive documents. The coins have disappeared, caught up in inheritance problems.
0: Cette disparition, qui est une perte importante d'informations pour l'archéologue, est un phénomène récurrent, puisque les monnaies antiques, découvertes fortuitement ou à la suite de recherches clandestines, sont le plus souvent pas déclarées et échappent donc à la connaissance des archéologues.
1: During the 19th century, Erville-Nacqueville Beach revealed many other objects, now kept in the Liège Museum in Cherbourg. Amongst these discoveries, strange shiny black rings intrigued scholars back then, who couldn't agree on their interpretation. These rings, with traces of tool marks, were made from sedimentary rock composed of fossilized plant remains, lignite. Not until the early 1900s, through Georges Rouxel's work, were these rings identified as rough models or botched bracelets from the Gallic period. Between 1904 and 1910, Georges Rouxel explored the site after every storm and conducted several excavations on the beach. He found other rough models of lignite bracelets, remains of surprisingly well-preserved ropes, a new gold coin, fragments of wine amphorae from Italy, as well as ingots of raw iron. The iron ingots from Rouxel's excavations particularly intrigue Anthony.
0: Ici, on a ce que l'on appelle généralement des currency bars, qui sont en fait des barres de fer très raffinées. 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Et on peut très raisonnablement envisager que celui-ci provient justement de cette région.
1: Excavations conducted by Rouxel also uncovered the remains of a circular building, which he drew. With all these elements, Rouxel was the first to interpret the site as a Gallic village.
2: The bracelet maker's hut wasn't isolated. It certainly didn't stand in a lost country. The bracelet maker's hut wasn't isolated. It wasn't built in remote countryside. There was a settlement, a village, with a nearby communicating road heading northwest to the end of the world. Many objects from my excavations certify commercial relations had developed. Between these inhabitants and those living far away, such as in Italy, who sent amphor.
3: People have no idea how much NASA has impacted their lives.
4: One, liftoff.
5: Artificial intelligence, it's a revolution.
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9: 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I mean, he's just...
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0: Welcome back to Yeah, That's a Pepper Thing. First up, we've got Harrison wrapping his Dr. Pepper in a tiny quilt so it feels at home. Oh, how tender. That's a Pepper Thing! And over to Becca, who's whispering affirmations to her can.
1: You're sweet. You're unique. You're the best thing I ever poured over ice.
0: She swears it makes it taste better. It's not a science thing, but it's a Pepper Thing! Why do they all do it? All for that sweet, delicious, truly one-of-a-kind taste of Dr. Pepper. It's a Pepper Thing!
2: On a coastal site like Erville-Nakaville, the combination of Roman amphorae from Italy and raw materials from the British Isles raise questions. Antony suspects this site at the crossroads of different influential spheres may have been a sort of commercial port for transiting goods between the continent and the Isles of Brittany. To test this theory, Antony launched a vast dig on Erville-Nakaville Beach. In 2009, trenches were dug with excavators to find archaeological remains at several places along the beach.
3: On va passer à l'hiver.
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0: 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Archaeological structures are in place and well preserved. The first vestiges soon appear.
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0: Excavating a section of beach is a delicate operation. Archaeologists must first prevent the sea from submerging the excavation. To do this, an artificial dike is erected around the dig with sand excavated from the site. This giant sandcastle is reinforced with a plastic sheet. Despite this protection, time is running out before the ocean destroys the dike.

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0: This circular building is not the first discovered on the site. Previous excavations mention several similar buildings in the immediate vicinity.
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0: 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Modern archaeology has undermined these clichés, showing that Gallic dwellings built with mud and wood were in reality comfortable houses with complex architectural structure. While house plans revealed by the excavations are usually rectangular, the imagery of round houses, as in comic books, is associated with the Gauls.
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0: Yet the irony of the situation makes sense in Anthony's research on cross-channel relations during the Gallic period.
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0: 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Like those on Butser Farm, based on the evidence gathered following different excavations carried out in the south of England.

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0: 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Remains of rope still tied around them suggest they may have been bolas, a throwing weapon also often used for hunting waterfowl.
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0: 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Little by little, large fragments of wattle are excavated by archaeologists.
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0: Nearby, pieces of chalk are found. However, in this part of Normandy that corresponds geologically to the Armorican Massif, chalk is not present. These fragments were probably brought back by the site's inhabitants, maybe to make lime plaster. Like this fragment of whitewashed daub found in the wattle. All these elements give us an image of the construction.
1: Jusqu'à présent, on avait des bâtiments circulaires. 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
0: Compiling the house plans found in recent and previous excavations, the image of a small village begins to take shape. The coexistence of the same site at the same period of time, of two different types of houses, one continental tradition, the other insular traditional, supports Antony's hypothesis. Erville Nacaville could have been a sort of port, where Gallic and Breton populations mingled and traded.
2: Dedicated to killing Nazis. That's what we volunteered for.
3: Guy Martin going for a piece of history. How much further can he go?
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5: 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What a view, isn't it, John?
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8: 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One, set a reminder with your smart speaker by saying, "Remind me to listen to Hot Mics Monday through Thursday at 12 p.m. Eastern, 9 a.m. Pacific. Two, when it's time, just say, "Play Hot Mics on TuneIn." And you're in for unfiltered takes, A-list guests, and the stories everyone else is too scared to touch.

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0: 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They served to raise armies, ensure customer loyalty, or, as maybe in this case, for large transactions, such as buying a ship's entire cargo.

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0: Proof of a workshop that made lignite objects in this part of the American massif raises the question of the supply of raw material. The nearest deposits of lignite are on the other side of the channel, on the Dorset coast. The lignite trail intrigues Anthony. Import of this raw material may further indicate the relations that existed during the Iron Age between the populations on either side of the channel. From 2011 onwards, the research project grows. A new stretch of beach is excavated further west, in an area called the Dunes, a location that has already delivered remains of coffins. A few dozen centimeters below the surface of the beach, new graves are revealed. The excavation of burial sites is a delicate operation. The archaeologist-anthropologist Stéphane Rottier joins Anthony and his team with archaeoanthropology students from the University of Bordeaux. Conducive to the conservation of organic remains, the beach's wet subsoil reveals a new wooden coffin.
2: Donc, il s'agit d'un cercueil d'une seule pièce de bois, ce qu'on appelle un cercueil monoxyle, qui est recouvert par des planches installées dans le sens longitudinal. 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
0: 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Each of them take extreme care with each grave.
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0: Of the original square plan dug in the dunes over 2,000 years ago, only half of it remains. Now under the beach, beaten by the tides. Since the Gallic period, sea level has risen several meters. Marine erosion has done its work, destroying part of the Gallic cemetery forever. The ditch's disappearance proves the archaeological remains are in danger. The archaeologists are in a race against time. Many graves are also found outside the enclosure. Some burials suggest the remains of fibers of tissues agglomerated to the bones.
2: On a trouvé des traces de textiles sur au moins deux sujets, au niveau de la cage thoracique et des bras pour l'un, au niveau de l'arrière du crâne pour un autre. 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
0: 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Such remains tell us about the exceptional know-how of Gallic craftsmen, whose clothes, according to ancient authors, were acclaimed as far away as Rome.
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2: The presence of these graves of buried children is particularly valuable for archaeologists. Juxtaposed with the absence of children in the funerary urns, a little-known aspect of Iron Age customs starts to take shape. A rite of passage to adulthood. Prior to the rite, a deceased is buried, as the funeral pyre is reserved exclusively for adults. Large, dark patches reveal the presence of large quantities of charcoal. Fragments of burnt stakes are still preserved in the sand. For archaeologists, this discovery is exceptional. They are the remains of funeral pyres used for the cremation of the deceased. The stakes held the pyre's structure steady during combustion. Among the burnt remains in the crematorium area, fragments of gold objects appear. Still intact, a golden torx clasp suggests prestigious objects reserved for aristocracy accompanied their owners on their last journey.

0: The excavation of the Gallic necropolis continues. 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
1: Donc là, on est face à des restes de foyer, c'est-à-dire des aires sur lesquelles on préparait les aliments. 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
0: Anthony has an appointment with Philip de Jersey, a British archaeologist specializing in the Iron Age. On the island of Alderney, development projects have enabled Philip and his team to unearth funerary urns similar to those found at Irville Nacaville.
2: The pottery is interesting because two of them had an iron band just below the rim, which is not something we'd seen before, but there are parallels for that from Nacaville and one or two other places on the continent. But it's not something we've known before from the Channel Islands. So that's an interesting parallel. They must have been in contact, the communities here. And the people who were buried here seem to have been quite high status individuals, because the burials dug up last summer included bronze brooches, possibly the remains of wooden buckets with iron hoops. So these were fairly high status people. And then you have to ask, what were they doing on Alderney in the first century BC? Alderney has very few natural resources to offer, but it is the sort of the last stopping off point if you're making a cross-channel journey. So it's possible that the wealth of these people, the status of these people, is something to do with Alderney's position on the trade route.
0: At Irville Nacaville, the excavation of the Gallic necropolis continues. The contours of a pit corresponding to an adult burial are revealed. The dig reveals a second grave superimposed on the first tomb. It is a baby's grave. The body was placed on a kind of mattress made from vegetation.
3: Une fois qu'on a eu démonté la sépulture du petit, on s'aperçoit maintenant que dans cette grande fosse, il y a effectivement une sépulture d'un sujet de taille plus importante, en l'occurrence d'un adulte ici, pour laquelle on a quelques particularités. 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
0: 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At Irville Nacaville, the large majority of deceased adults seem to have been cremated. The few adults who were buried were an exception.
3: Sur les inhumations d'adultes, on remarque qu'ils ont une position particulière contrairement aux plus jeunes, c'est-à-dire que la plupart du temps, ils sont en position latérale ou semi-latérale avec les membres inférieurs fléchis.

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1: 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Many burials found by archaeologists are of children who died in infancy.
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2: If there's one thing I've learned in my time as a crime writer, it's that there are a million and one motives for murder.
3: The first Assyrians came into view.
4: This is the story of when Britain was in the eye of the storm.
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1: The high infant mortality rate should theoretically enable archaeologists to find a large proportion of children's remains. Yet most of the Gallic graves reveal only the graves of adults. This is usually explained by the poor conservation of infants' bones being too fragile for conservation. At Hervé-Nacqueville, the beach's damp subsoil has preserved the most fragile graves.
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0: 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The first analyses are extremely promising. The DNA conservation rate is truly exceptional.
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0: 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During the Iron Age, the southern coast of the Isle of Brittany was densely occupied by Celtic populations who developed port settlements with links to the continent.
4: On est dans le Havre de Poule, qui est un des havres naturels les plus importants du monde, et qui abrite en fait plusieurs îles. 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
0: 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The closest geological signature corresponds to Kimmeridge deposits on the south coast of England.
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1: 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Many artifacts found on the site are kept at the Red House Museum in Christchurch.
2: Donc là, comme ce qu'on a à Urville, hein, on a des ébauches de bracelets en lignite. 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
1: Anthony has an appointment with Professor Barry Cunliffe, a proto-historic specialist and a forerunner of archaeological research, linking the British Isles and the continent during the Iron Age.
3: That's quite a lot. And there's something odd about this. It feels more sandy,
4: yes,
3: than the chalk that I'm used to. I just wonder if it's not local British chalk.
5: What a connection.
3: It does. Yes. That's right, yeah. I think now, in the last 10, 20 years, we've learned far more about cross-channel trade than ever we could have known before. And it's the result of a whole series of new excavations like Hengistbury Head, excavations like Knackville, which are producing a whole range of new evidence, which are making us understand for the first time how lively and how vital and important this trade between France and Britain was throughout the Iron Age. I think the big question is, why were people going backwards and forwards across the Channel? Were they just visiting each other, or were they actually trading and trading on a large scale? And archaeologists find it difficult sometimes to say what they were trading in, largely because I would guess much of the material was archaeologically undiscoverable, slaves or corn. Or hunting dogs are mentioned, and it would be very difficult to find these in archaeological contexts. On the British side, however, it's fairly easy to see when we're trading with the continent, because exotic materials like elaborate pots and things like that get imported into the British ports. So it's marginally easier to trace trade on the British side than it is on the French side. One of the products of Britain is undoubtedly a range of raw materials. Strabo actually talks about metals being exported. So that at a place like Knackville, one finds raw materials coming out of Britain, particularly the shale from Kimmeridge, which is a very special material from which a whole range of things can be made. That has blocks of raw material come into France.
1: The material elements found at the site of Urville-Nagville make relationships between Gaul and the Isle of Brittany during the Iron Age much more tangible. Archaeological research carried out on the site enable us to represent this coastal village, a true commercial port of the time, used for transiting goods and raw materials from one bank of the channel to the other. Traditional island roundhouses and funeral rites, cultural markers elucidated by Anthony and his team, indicate British populations settled within a Gaelic community. The high mobility of women, revealed by DNA on remains from the necropolis, also suggests the populations mingled significantly.
0: Les résultats de l'archéologie montrent clairement que la Manche n'a jamais été une frontière, bien au contraire. 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
1: How big and important was the Urville-Nakaville site in the Gallic period? How many hectares of the village have been swept away by the ocean? For archaeologists, these questions will remain forever unanswered. With each tide, with each storm, the sea eats away at the coast, taking with it whole sections of history. All along the French coastline, many archaeological sites are under threat. With climate change, generating rising sea levels, increased frequency in the intensity of extreme weather events like storms and tidal waves, marine erosion is accelerating. But this threat can be an opportunity for archaeological discoveries to help us to better understand populations before us. Provided that archaeologists can continue to monitor the coastline and patiently collect the remains that are unearthed.

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0: Close to the city of Xi'an in northwestern China lies a vast and ancient mausoleum, the burial ground of the mighty Tang Dynasty.
1: The Tang Dynasty must have been one of the most powerful empires in the world.
2: The Tang Dynasty lasts for more than 300 years. And when Chinese look back, they consider this period is one of the most powerful dynasties in their history.
0: It was here in 1960 that a team of Chinese archaeologists made an extraordinary discovery.
1: As soon as you discover a tomb or some other remains that are able to corroborate texts, that makes archaeologists, epigraphers, and researchers in China incredibly excited.
0: They opened one of the smaller tombs. It belonged to a young princess who had lived more than 1,200 years before. What they found inside astonished them.
2: It's one of the largest Tang Dynasty tombs discovered so far.
3: They're very important archaeological discoveries, vital to our understanding of both life and afterlife in Tang Dynasty.
0: It was a treasure trove, but not one of silver or gold. The treasure was on the walls.
2: The first section of the mural painting depicts the official guardian guarding the tomb. And the second part of the tomb is about her personal life. And the last section of the mural painting, that is where the coffin was found.
1: It has a creation of an afterlife by giving her the spaces that would be appropriate for her. An amazing find.
0: In those chambers of death, they found life.

0: the Terracotta Army, one of the wonders of ancient China. Thousands of warriors, horses, acrobats and musicians all buried in the earth to accompany the first emperor of China into the afterlife. It was discovered by accident in 1974. The Terracotta Army has since become a UNESCO World Heritage Site and one of the most popular tourist destinations in modern China. But just 60 miles away lies another burial ground of China's imperial past, and another wonder. The murals discovered in the tombs of Chenling Mausoleum offer an unprecedented glimpse into the life during the Tang Dynasty, a golden age in Chinese history when they ruled an empire larger than that of Rome. The Great Dynasty began in the year 618. The last emperor had been assassinated. China was engulfed in civil war, but from the chaos, a new ruling family arose.
1: It really started with the Li family seizing power from the declining Sui Dynasty.
2: China has been suffering from almost 500 years civil war. So soon after the Tang Dynasty unified China again, it developed fast in economic and then culturally.
3: The ruling family of the Tang Dynasty, the Li family, they were a Turkic-speaking aristocratic family from the northwestern regions of China.
0: The new dynasty would rule China for almost three centuries. It was an era of progress and stability. Art and literature blossomed, as did science and technology, and the Tang capital, Xi'an, became the greatest city on the planet. Today, the modern metropolis of Xi'an is built on the site. Few remnants of the Tang capital remain. But the Great Wild Goose Pagoda in the south of the city is one. Dating to the mid-7th century, it offers a hint of Xi'an's lost grandeur.
3: The original Tang capital would have been completely flattened at the end of the dynasty. You wander around the city walls today, you can still get a feel, get a sense of this amazing city. The Tang capital had dozens of huge and well-sponsored temples. Some of the towers and pagodas being constructed would have been up to 60 or 70 meters high. That's an amazing landmark on a skyline.
2: Xi'an being the capital of the whole planet, it gets a lot of merchants and religious people and even visitors from all over the world.
0: Its name meant perpetual peace. But Xi'an was the center of a vast empire. The Tang's influence stretched into modern Vietnam and Korea in the east and into Afghanistan in the west. At the empire's zenith, more than 50 million people lived under Tang rule. The emperors commanded armies of 500,000 professional troops. But Tang dominance in Central Asia was not unchallenged. Rebellions and incursions were a constant threat.

0: mighty Tibetan Empire. For centuries, the two powers jostled for dominance. At times, they would settle their differences through diplomacy and intermarriage. But at other times, only a military solution would do. There would be cycles of invasion and occupation, counter-attack and rebellion. Control of trade routes was fiercely contested as well. For mighty though the Tang armies were, the triumph of the dynasty was built on the flow of goods, on the movement of people, and the exchange of ideas.
1: Don't forget that the ruling family of the Tang dynasty, even within their DNA and their cultural history, had these strong ties to nomadic people. And that carried on in the way that the Tang dynasty itself was structured. These connections and the signs of these connections became part of Tang dynasty kingship. So, for example, receiving ambassadors, receiving traders from foreign countries became one way for the Tang dynasty to, as it were, reflect on itself. Culture, commerce, ideas, technology, almost every aspect of life in Tang dynasty China was connected with a broader regional cultural economy.
2: Well, the Tang dynasty acquired all these new material forms and crafts, for example, glass, gold, and silver, and also new religions like Buddhism, Zoroastrianism, and Manichaeism.
1: People, luxuries, goods, all kinds of things were coming in and out constantly.
3: People have no idea how much NASA has impacted their lives.
4: One, liftoff.
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3: The Tang established sea routes to Persia, to Egypt, to Mesopotamia, and beyond. But it was by land the greatest treasures flowed, along a legendary trade route to the west, the Silk Road.

0: the 7th century heyday of the Tang Dynasty is brought to life in stunning detail and colour. Their scenes show a wealthy, diverse society where customs, goods and fashions of foreign lands were welcomed, integrated, reinterpreted and made together into something unique. It was a melting pot, impossible to imagine without the network of trade routes which linked Tang China and the world. The Silk Road stretched from the west of the Tang capital of Xi'an. Its merchant caravans skirted the mountain ranges of Central Asia. They threaded the valleys of Afghanistan and crossed the Karakum Desert. And on they went, towards the Caspian Sea, the Black Sea, and Europe beyond.
1: The Silk Road is a term coined by a German geographer, von Richthofen, in the late 19th century to refer to an extensive network of nodes used for trade in essentially the medieval period, sometime between 3rd and 4th century and right up to around the period of the Mongol conquest, 13th, 14th century. So about 1,000 years of medieval history.
2: The Silk Road is the mainstream to make prosperity of the Tang Dynasty financially and culturally.
3: Silk Road is actually passed for communication, migration and trade started to be used back in history.
1: It's a complex network of oasis towns which essentially join China with the central and western parts of Asia. The people who dominated the Silk Road are the Sogdians. The Tang Chinese, the Tang state, was invested hugely in the infrastructure of the Silk Road because they valued the imports and they valued the import-export business. But the actual trading was dominated by Central Asians rather than by Tang Chinese themselves along the route itself.
0: The Silk Road, which connected Tang China to the west, had its origins centuries earlier. The Greeks, under Alexander the Great, had pushed east as far as India. Two centuries later, their descendants in Central Asia were met by Chinese embassies of the Great Han Dynasty. A Chinese military presence in the region followed, securing the first open trade route across the continent. The Han coveted the horses bred further west, which were stronger and faster than their native breeds. Chinese luxuries such as silk went the other way, passing from merchant to merchant across thousands of miles, making many rich along the way. But such a lucrative trade route was jealously contested. Every power in the region wanted its peace, and opportunistic bandits were always ready to swoop on the unguarded and unprepared. The Han Dynasty fell in the 3rd century. The Roman Empire, too, would soon fracture. The Silk Road closed. It was not until the Tang unified China and expanded into Central Asia again in the 7th century that the direct link to Europe was reopened, and it would carry far more than just silk.
3: There were more than silk which were traded along the Silk Road. There were also glass, gold and silver. It's also very important to the development of Chinese cuisine, including also spice and new fruits like melons and grapes and walnuts.
2: For the first time, Chinese started to enjoy wine made of grape, because before that, the Chinese wine is usually made of rice or sorghum.
1: Many other things other than silk were moving across the Silk Road, including things to do with medicine, ideas, people, warfare, luxuries, all kinds of things.
2: It's very interesting. From the mural painting, we discover a lot of evidence about during this time, China has adopted a lot of cultural activity from the Central Asia. For example, the first time we see the Chinese start to play polo, this all never happened in China before.
1: Probably the most important set of ideas that traveled along the Silk Road into China would have been Buddhism. All kinds of sutras were coming from India and triggering and stimulating a new interest in this particular religion and faith. It was a huge stimulus to the history of ideas in medieval China.
3: Along with religious ideas, there also came new architectural plans like Buddhist pagodas into China. There were also new decorative elements like the very popular pearl borders, which were extensively used in Tang Dynasty textiles.
4: It's been all day, don't they?
5: We were dedicated to killing Nazis. That's what we volunteered for.
6: 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How much further can he go?
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The Zhenling Mausoleum in northwestern China is a window into another time. Of the 19 tombs in the complex, only those of Princess Yongtai and four others have been opened. But in the murals found within,

0: The Silk Road enriched the Tang dynasty in more ways than one, and it made control of the empire all the more tempting a prize for the ruthless and ambitious. There was none more ruthless and ambitious than the woman who rose from courtesan to the highest throne in the land, one of the most extraordinary figures in Chinese history, Wu Zetian. She was born in 624. Her family was wealthy and an early backer of the new Tang regime. That saw her place in the imperial court as a lesser concubine to the emperor. She was 14 years old. She watched, she learned, and she waited for her moment.
1: Wu Zetian started as a concubine of the second emperor of the Tang dynasty, Emperor Tai. But she must be a very charming woman. That's why after Emperor Taizong died, she was actually taken again into court by Taizong's son, Emperor Gaozong, as his concubine at that time. And then later, she became the empress.
2: Unfortunately, 5 years later, Emperor Gaozong got a stroke. So after that, Wu Zetian took over the power and became the empress dowager. And eventually, she claimed herself emperor of China.
3: She would have retained a lot of power from behind the curtain, as it's called, but clearly didn't wish to relinquish it.
0: Her husband, Emperor Gaozong, faded away and died in 683. Their son inherited the throne, but he proved too independent-minded for his mother, and she deposed him after just 2 months. She sent the young man into exile and installed his younger brother as her puppet. In 690, she then removed him too and seized ultimate power herself.
1: She was the only female in the history of China who actually became an emperor. She ran the state for more than 40 years. Firstly, unofficially as an empress, then afterwards he claimed herself an emperor.
3: It's important to say also, this is one of the great moments of flowering of Chinese culture. She was a great sponsor of arts and religion. And so many of the religious organizations artists would have thrived and flourished under her patronage. But she was ruthless, and she was clearly very power-hungry and also quite insecure, and didn't hesitate to execute or demote or banish anyone who came up against her.

0: Wu Zetian's secret police stamped out any dissent. Old and powerful families who might threaten her were repressed. In their place, she promoted those whose loyalty would be to her alone. But the imperial court soon became a nest of factions, vying for favor. The wrong word in the wrong ear could mean death, and even her closest family were not safe. In her rise to power, it is said, Wu Zetian killed her infant daughter to frame and discredit a rival. By the time she was emperor, she had lost none of that calculating brutality, as her granddaughter, Princess Yongtai, was soon to discover. Beginning of the 8th century, China was ruled by an aging despot. Wu Zetian had begun life at court as a lowly concubine, but through her cunning and her brutality, she had seized power, deposed her own children, and declared a new dynasty of her own. The empress was growing old, however. She relied more and more on her two lovers, the Chang brothers, Yi Qi and Zhang Zhong. The Changs grew powerful and made enemies. Among those whispering against the brothers were two of Wu Zetian's grandchildren, the teenagers Prince Yi De and Princess Yongtai.
1: Princess Yongtai was obviously said to be a great beauty who, if she stood next to plum blossoms, the plum blossoms would look drab.
2: Prince Yida's name is Li Chongren. He is the grandson of Emperor Gao Zhong and Empress Wu Zetian. But when Empress Wu Zetian was in power, he got himself into trouble by criticizing his grandma's unusually intimate relationship with two male officers and her trust towards them.
1: She displayed what would have been regarded as very corrupt behavior by favoring her favorites with business deals and status titles, elevating them essentially far beyond, as it were, their worth.
3: Wu Zetian discovered Princess Yongtai and her brother and her husband talk about her private life behind her back. She got very annoying.
0: Their youth and family connections were no defense. Wu Zetian's vengeance was swift. Yi De, Yongtai, and her husband were all sentenced to death.
2: There were different records about their death. So Prince Yi De supposedly was caned to death. But there are different stories about the death of Princess Yongtai.
1: It's not entirely clear. Her epitaph says she died in childbirth, but it's more likely that she was poisoned and by the Empress Wu.
3: Archaeologists and also scholars have discovered her brother and also her husband would die just one day before her. So this coincidence seems unlikely to happen. She died in a childbirth. So now most of the scholars have agreed that she was killed by her own grandmother.
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0: But Wu Zetian's grip on power was fading. Despite the risks, a plot was hatched to remove her favorites, the hated Zhang brothers. When she fell ill early in 705, the conspirators made their move. The brothers were killed, and the ailing empress forced to abdicate. The son she had deposed 20 years earlier reclaimed the throne. Wu Zetian's dynasty was over. Old crimes were wiped away with it. Princess Yongtai and her brother were reburied. Magnificent new tombs were built for them, a ringing statement of the break with the old regime.

0: The tombs, for a start, are exceptionally large, sometimes several hundred meters by several hundred meters.
1: Both tombs share the same structure with two large tomb chambers underneath a truncated mound above ground. And these tomb chambers were linked with a short corridor, and they were approached by a sloping tomb passage with a ground level opening.
0: Remember, we're in a world of sumptuary laws here, where according to your status on the social hierarchy, that determines what kind of luxury you can be and must be afforded for everything in life and in death. And Princess Yongtai was treated with great honors similar to that of an empress.
2: Grand tombs of Princess Yongtai and her brother were sealed up in the year 705. But as the decades and centuries passed, the ways in were forgotten.
1: All of these tombs are basically all marked by a very grand spirit way, flanked by large stone statues, which lead to a massive tomb mound or an actual mountain.
0: There would originally have been guards and guardians and keepers living on site. But once a dynasty has fallen, there's no reason for that, and they gradually, you know, would have melded into the landscape.
1: It can be very difficult to actually locate where exactly the tomb chambers are, either underground, underneath a big grave mound, or within a big mountain. So if you see the big mound there, but you still don't know from where you dig into and to locate the tomb chambers where everything is buried.
3: The majority of the Tang tomb was rediscovered soon after the Cultural Revolution. China started to open to the outside world, so they need more accommodation, hotel, to accommodate the visitors. So they have a huge construction work everywhere in China. And this is the main period a lot of Tang tomb has been discovered.
2: Archaeologists began the first scientific excavations of the Chenling Mausoleum in the 1960s. The teenage prince and princess would have been buried with a treasury of gold, silver and jade. But that was nowhere to be found in their tombs. It's been looted and lost in the many centuries since.
0: The tombs of the Chenling area were probably looted by the end of the Tang Dynasty, or if not, shortly afterwards. I think most of the stories are that it was probably soldiery or bandits who would have done the looting. Looters will only be able to take what is portable. They probably couldn't have taken very heavy objects like heavy sarcophaguses or very heavy bells. So they would have gone for objects of value, things made, for example, of silver.
1: All objects made of precious materials like gold and silver or jade were taken. So, for example, in the tomb of Prince Zhang Huai, there was a jade book with gilded inscription which indicates his identity. So that jade book was broken down into pieces and taken away, and only fragments remained in the tomb.
2: But the thieves were less interested in pottery. Hundreds of ceramic figures were left in Princess Yongtai's tomb alone. And there was another thing the raiders did not steal. The stunning frescoes which line the tomb walls.
0: You have recreations of court scenery, of the capital scenery, and of massive processions and events.
3: The first section of the mural painting depicts the official guardian guarding the tomb. And the second part of the tomb is about her personal life. And the last section of the mural painting, that is where the coffin was found.
0: What gets painted in the tombs are all the things that the occupant is going to need in the afterlife. So if that means, for example, that they must be accompanied by a dozen beautiful ladies-in-waiting, then they must be painted there. If it also means that they must have musicians and dancers, bodyguards, if they must be able to witness great military parades and pageants, if they must live in fantastic buildings and be fed marvelous food. The wherewithal must all be there.
1: We don't know any names of those craftsmen who created the mural paintings within the tombs and also the ceramic figures, despite that their works are very fine, high quality.
0: As they say, a picture is worth a thousand words. The content of the images gives us a way to imagine all kinds of everyday scenes that we would never have otherwise been able to conceive of.
4: If there's one thing I've learned in my time as a crime writer, it's that there are a million and one motives for murder.
5: The first Assyrians came into view.
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1: Only few of the Tang Dynasty paintings have survived. They were originally painted in silk. So this discovery of the mural painting helped us to understand their daily life.
2: What's interesting about the Tang period and these murals is that we're not just looking at an introspective China. We're looking at China that is fully integrated into a massive regional economy across Eurasia, which means that there would have been ambassadors and traders and merchants and emissaries and all sorts of other people in the capital at the time. And of course, they find their way into these murals as well.
3: On the walls of the Chenling tombs, we see Persian wine glasses and foreign dignitaries. We see musicians and instruments from far-off lands. We see cheetahs and camels and other exotic beasts. We see all the world coming to Tang China to trade, to pay tribute, to serve, and to make a new life. And we see the change in women's status too.
4: Society definitely became more tolerant and vibrant with all the nomadic fashions coming in. And there was definitely much less social segregation of women.
1: The women in the Tang Dynasty, they enjoy much higher social status in the society than any period in Chinese history. They start to dress up and imitate the European style or even the fashion from the Central Asia in many ways, in their makeup, in their dress, and even their social life.
2: We're still in the medieval period. It is still a patriarchal system. The place of women is to correspond to men, to be demure, and not to come out from behind the curtain. But that said, women could ride horses. Women might even have played polo. They could certainly get out and about, aristocratic women, that is. I imagine that in a broader historical scheme, their status was considerably higher and they had more freedom, especially than they did in the latter half of the dynastic period.
3: But this outward-looking society would not last forever. Even as Tang China reached its zenith, there were forces at large in the empire which would tear the dynasty apart.

0: By the middle of the 8th century, Tang China was at the peak of the Golden Age. Wu Zetian's divisive reign was over. Under the rule of her grandson, Emperor Xianzong, China enjoyed decades of political stability, peace and prosperity.
1: The Tang Dynasty must have been one of the most powerful empires in the world, if not the most powerful, in the medieval period. It had a much larger population, and it had a far greater trading status compared to any other state of the time.
2: This very open era in China, from all the cultural and population exchange, came into a full bloom in the Tang Dynasty.
1: The tombs themselves are a great mark of, you know, the scale of the tombs, you know, several hundred meters by several hundred meters. It's an indication of the wealth, the luxury, the power, and what the status of China was among the regional powers that traded with it, that recognized it.
0: In December 755, however, disaster struck. An Lushan was a powerful general in the Tang army and a favorite of the emperor. But he had a bitter rivalry with the emperor's chief minister. After one provocation too many, An Lushan rebelled. Civil war beckoned in China. With the mighty northern garrisons under his command, An Lushan swept southwards. Within months, his armies had captured the great city of Puyang. There, he declared himself the first emperor of a new dynasty, the Yan. He marched onwards to Chang'an. The emperor fled. The city fell. An Lushan was unable to secure the whole country. Indeed, he could not even rule his own family. Early in 757, he was murdered by his son. He, in turn, was killed by a loyalist to the dead general. The new Yan dynasty was imploding. The rebellion failed. But for the Tang, victory came at a cost. The economy was in tatters. Thousands upon thousands had died, and more had been forced to flee their homes. The capital, Chang'an, had been looted. The central bureaucracy there was decimated.
1: The glue, as it were, that was holding the state together started to come apart, and you start to get militarism, you start to get rebellions, you start to get independent governors, and that's a recipe for a disaster for a unified, centralized state.
2: A further series of agrarian rebellions finally torn down the dynasty in the beginning of 10th century.
1: The Tang Dynasty never recovered from the 756 An Lushan Rebellion, even though in name it carried on right up until 907.
0: As the power and authority of the Tang withered, so did their control over the western regions. Their old rivals, the Tibetan Empire, swooped in. The Silk Road, which had brought the Tang such prosperity, was closed. The 9th century then saw a series of natural disasters and another devastating uprising against imperial authority. This time, there would be no recovery. In 907, the last Tang emperor was forced from the throne. After ruling China for almost 300 years, the great dynasty was over.
3: Would I say I'm ready to be executed? Yeah, I mean, it's not going to be that big deal.
4: We were dedicated to killing Nazis. And that's what we volunteered for.
5: Oh, you feel like you have superpowers. Yeah!
6: If you thought curving space and time is weird, you've heard nothing yet.
7: When in El Salvador, we want the Salvadorians to...
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0: China entered a new age of political upheaval as the once unified state collapsed into rival kingdoms. But the triumphs of the Tang Dynasty were not forgotten, and though their reign ended more than 1,100 years ago, the legacy of Tang China can still be felt today.
1: The impact on Chinese history has been immense. They defined many of the institutions and institutional practices that come to help us identify what their culture is.
2: I think the Tang Dynasty really has left a lasting legacy in Chinese culture. It's renowned for its literature and its ceramics. Also, it is when woodblock printing started in China. So these are all the lasting legacies in Chinese material culture, which is still very important in our daily life.
1: If you take, for example, something like the civil service examination system for recruitment of officials to government, you know, that was founded in the Han Dynasty, but it really only became a meritocracy in the Tang Dynasty. And towards the middle, towards the end of the Tang Dynasty, you start to get men coming into government who are often from obscure families but are brilliant. And a mechanism was found within the system to enable them to rise to the top and to become advisors to government. So these kinds of institutional frameworks are hugely important, not to mention things also like calligraphy. In the history of calligraphy, essentially by the early Tang Dynasty, the modern script, which everyone writes today, was formed.
13: They still talk about the Silk Route. They still want to revise the Silk Route. So you can see the new president, Xi Jinping, he emphasized so-called one belt, one road. This is one to echo their golden period of Silk Route. And when Chinese look back, they consider this period is one of the most powerful dynasties in their history.

0: stunning murals discovered in the tombs of Princess Yongtai and Prince Yide have opened our eyes to the wonders of the Golden Age, but the earth may harbour more secrets still. Many of the tombs of the Chenling Mausoleum have not been excavated. Even greater treasures may yet come to light.
1: It's a large tomb complex with the larger tombs for emperors and empresses and smaller, what are called satellite tombs for their siblings, offspring, or for meritorious officials or generals or people of that kind. We know the imperial line. We know the names of a lot of the royals. There will certainly be tombs that have not been discovered.
2: The main tomb in the Chenling Mausoleum, the tomb of the Empress Wu Zetian and Emperor Gao Zong, were still unexcavated. This is also probably the only intact royal tomb that remain in the mausoleum.
3: I'm sure there are still plenty of Tang arts waiting to be discovered, because during that time, apart from the royal tombs has been found in the capital, Xi'an, there are still some high-ranking individuals that have been buried in different parts of China, and these tombs are still waiting to be discovered.
2: We will probably expect to see a lot more fascinating mural paintings, a lot more valuable items, for example, gold and silver, in these tombs, and also maybe very prominent artistic work, like calligraphy work. There is still the legend that a divine piece of calligraphic work by an Eastern Jin calligrapher, Wang Xizhi, was in one of these imperial tombs of the Tang dynasties.
1: I think the Chinese government sensibly has a policy of not biting off more than it can chew and of just dealing one by one with the major tombs, which require a huge amount of archaeological resource and effort to excavate and then to report upon. So I think they should take their time and do it methodically and sensibly.
0: The Tang tombs already excavated require constant care. 97 of their delicate murals have been removed to the Changzi History Museum in Xi'an. There, the startling images of the past, preserved so long underground, can be safeguarded for generations to come.
1: The murals that we have from the Tang imperial tombs, there's really nothing like it in scale or ambition. But one of the reasons why people marvel at those Tang imperial murals is obviously that they can use them as a way to try and imagine what was life like at a court. There's so many aspects. There's the fashion, there's the internationalism, the cosmopolitanism, the wealth and luxury, the pointers towards architecture. There's so many aspects of life that are brought to life by these murals. What was it like to be a fly on the wall at the court of the princess? We really wouldn't have very much idea without these amazing Tang Dynasty imperial murals.
0: It will be decades at least before the remaining tombs of the Tang Dynasty are opened, but the murals already revealed have transformed how we picture Tang China. They have shown us what the history books can only tell us, that this was a cosmopolitan society connected to the world and a military superpower unrivaled in its age. And though the murals may have faded and their paints cracked, they have preserved something more precious than all the treasures that once filled those silent tombs. They preserve the spark of life.

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4: Kõik see algas laupäeval 2008, septembri lõpus, et tulid välja inimeste luud.
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6: Everybody always uses the word unique. Everything's unique. And it's not really. But Salma is. We have never seen something like this before.
3: This unprecedented discovery hinted at a story that began over 1,000 years before, at the dawn of the Viking Age. This new story challenges much of what we knew about how the Vikings lived and how widely they roamed the seas of northern Europe. The year 793 is often referred to as the beginning of the Viking period. This was the year that a cohort of warriors from Scandinavia raided a priory in Lindisfarne off the coast of England. The Viking reign lasted until 1050, when Christianity began its spread across Europe, and fledgling nations began to challenge the power of the nomadic Vikings. In between were centuries of warfare, diplomacy, and exploration.
7: Viking-aeg on aeg, kus tegelikult algab Skandinaavia asukate invasioon lõuna, ida ja lääne suunas. Ja see on vaieldamatult, see on nagu Põhjala kõrgaeg.
3: The world map during this period would have looked quite different to the one we know today. There were no nation states, and in place of modern-day Estonia, there were many separate agrarian communities. Modern-day Scandinavia was also full of these small kingdoms, who were constantly at war with one another.
7: Iga väike kuningas tahtis nagu midagi saavutada ja noh, oluline ka see, et kõigile inimestele jätkunud maad, sest elu on tegelikult kogu aeg keerelnud ju selle ümber, et sul oma lastele oleks tegelikult söök lauale panna.
3: Until the end of the 8th century, Scandinavian kingdoms largely fought amongst themselves. But with the advent of the Viking Age, these communities began targeting neighboring regions.
6: They start to export what they've been doing inside Scandinavia. So all these little kingdoms all over what's now the north, they've been fighting each other, absorbing each other, winning and losing for a long time. There has been foreign trade coming into Scandinavia for a long time, but now they're starting to export those conflicts. There's one historian who thinks that the biggest export of the Viking Age is violence, that they're good at it. And also with the trade, instead of the trade coming to Scandinavia, now the Scandinavians are starting to go to the trade.
3: The designation of Viking did not refer to a specific nation, but instead to a kind of profession, which was common across Scandinavia at the time.
6: But it's actually a very specific word. In Old Norse, it's vikingr, and it means something like pirate. It's not necessarily a negative term, but it describes someone who goes on maritime expeditions, essentially robbery with violence. Piracy. It's almost like a profession. You can go Viking and then stop. You can be a Viking for a while and then be something else. Maybe never go Viking again, or maybe go back to it every summer.
8: Mis tänapäeval on muidugi hästi selline negatiivne, öelda kellegi kohta mereröövel, aga tol ajal oli see selline austusväärne. 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
3: Besides training his body, a real Viking also trained his mind. For this, there was a popular board game called Hnefatafl. The game required a keen strategic mind and was played in a similar manner to chess. The goal? To move your king safely from the center of the board to the corner without being killed by your opponent.

0: Some say that you're as only as good on the battlefield as you are in the game of Hnefatafl. It's my sincere hope that that isn't the case. If so, enlisting for this voyage in 2 days' time could be a dangerous mistake. For my brother Rake, the saying rings true. No one here can beat him, either behind the board or in battle. I consider myself lucky that he's my brother and not my enemy, and that he's helping me train for our voyage. All four of my brothers are great warriors. I've sailed in the king's ships many times before, but that doesn't make it easier for me to join their crew. There's no place for weak men there. In a couple of days, I'll be joining my brothers for my first voyage across the sea. It's time to prove myself.
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0: Geico knows there's a home you and a road you. 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
4: 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Instead, they had many gods, amongst whom Odin was most important.
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2: 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Besides farming and cattle breeding, weaving and metalworking were other necessary labor-intensive tasks. 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
3: They say that my father must have been the god's favorite. His wife bore him 5 children, all of us boys, and his bravery made him lucky enough to go straight from the battleground to Valhalla. This all happened while I was still in my mother's belly. I hope I'll meet him one day, once I make it to Valhalla, at the big feast in Odin's place. My mother always made lucky amulets for my brothers before their first battles. Now it is my turn to wear one.

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1: 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But there were also explorers among their ranks who ventured further afield to discover places like Iceland and Greenland and may have even reached America centuries before Columbus.
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1: 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Evidence indicates that Eastern Vikings used rivers to travel as far as Byzantium.
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10: Welcome back to, yeah, That's a Pepper Thing. First up, we've got Harrison wrapping his Dr. Pepper in a tiny quilt so it feels at home.
11: Oh,
10: how tender. That's a Pepper Thing. And over to Becca, who's whispering affirmations to her can.
12: You're sweet. You're unique. You're the best thing I ever poured over ice.
11: She swears it makes it taste better. It's not a science thing, but it's a Pepper Thing. Why do they all do it? All for that sweet, delicious, truly one-of-a-kind taste of Dr. Pepper. It's a Pepper Thing.
1: In order to reach the river systems of northwestern Russia and to navigate as far south as the Black Sea, the Vikings needed to cross present-day Estonia.
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1: 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It is likely Estonian men regularly went to serve on Scandinavian ships.
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1: 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But their real breakthrough came with the introduction of sails.
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0: I don't think I have ever seen my brothers as happy as here on the pier. Meeting old friends after a long time apart and preparing to get back into the open sea. Our boat is new, and has only sailed in these waters a few times before. The sail will make our voyage easier, but my brother Arkir thinks it's an expensive target for our enemy's flaming arrows, and that those too weak to row have no business being in battle. But this invention will take us to places it would have been impossible to reach before. My brothers tell me that King Harald is a wise and good leader. Apparently he's so terrifying in battle that you would never know he has difficulty moving. Since his childhood, his neck has been rigid, as if it had spent too long in a strong wind. My brother Akia has been traveling with the king for over 10 years, as the right hand to the king's brother Eric. The two of them are inseparable. Unlike King Harald, Eric is a fast and nimble warrior. One brother is the mind, the other the force. Our people say, when you have a brother, your back is always covered. Lucky then that I have four. And now we set sail to pass far beyond the places I've been in my fishing boat.
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0: It is September 2008. 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A ditch had been dug to install power cables.
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0: 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In nearby Tehumardi, not far from the dig site, a bloody battle had taken place. But historian Arnold Unt quickly disputed this theory.
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0: 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This showed the Vikings had been in Estonia prior to the looting of the Lindisfarne Priory, long considered the start of the Viking Age.
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9: Leidsime ühe sellise... puutükki, mille sees oli noole ots, siis oli, et hull, mille otsa ma nüüd kopertan tulema. 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

By next summer, my ship will be ready. I shall call it Wind. It will run as fast as the breeze and sail across both rivers and the stormy waves of the sea. The toughest part has been finding the best wood and hacking it into shape. Now all that's left to do is build the masts and the sails.

0: The human bones found in Samo turned out to be just one part of a much bigger story. Around the bones, the outline of a ship was beginning to emerge.
1: Kui need laeva needid laeva kontuur välja tuli, siis selgus, et ehe ongi laevmatus, mida meil Eestist ei ole üldse leitud varem. 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
0: Although it was the first ship burial found in Estonia, similar sites had previously been discovered around Scandinavia. The findings in Salme quickly drew the attention of the international archaeological community. Until now, the biggest unearthed ship burials had contained only four bodies. But the ship in Saaremaa had seven men buried within it.
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0: Today, the findings are kept at the Saaremaa Museum as part of an exhibition curated by Mage Kansa.
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2: Ja tolleaegsed kammid erinevad tänapäeva kammidest nagu ainuksi selle asjaolu suhtes, et nad on nagu väga suured, et see kammide pikkus oli tollel ajal umbes 20 sentimeetrit. 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
0: 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A suitable place was identified closer to the Sami schoolhouse. Though it is said that lightning never strikes the same place twice, at this new cable site, the excavation team happened upon yet another surprising discovery.
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0: 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The archaeologists, already working on one site of international interest, held their breath to see what else might be unearthed from this latest discovery.
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0: 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He has been voyaging with our men for several summers now. On our ship, he will be a crew member like any other. But on his island, he is their chief. There have been many stories about his sister, Estrid, too. She is supposed to be just as skilled with a sword as her brother, and they wanted to serve on this voyage together. But our king will not take any women into his service, so Erland must come alone.
1: Goodbye, dear Estrid. When I finish my ship, you will be the first person I invite to go raiding.

0: It had soon become clear that the second newly discovered site was yet another ship burial.
1: No, ne kiteralliset siinä ei saa mitään muuta olla kuin laiva. 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
0: 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And if it was, just how many bodies might this newly unearthed vessel be hiding?
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0: Altogether, the remains of 34 people were discovered in the second ship. Such a large burial site shocked even the most experienced of the team's researchers.
4: Two things really struck archaeologists working with this period. One is the find of what appeared to be Scandinavian-style boat burials on Saaremaa. It's rare to find boat graves anywhere, but to get this evidence of movement within the Baltic at this time is really exciting. The other thing is the sheer numbers of people on board those ships. The first boat, 7 men. The second one, the big one, there's 34. So, I mean, this is 41 guys in 2 boats. And before Selma, the largest number of individuals in a boat grave was 4. 10 times as many in Selma. Clearly, whatever is behind the Selma event is something pretty big, pretty unusual, pretty important.
0: The skeletons were accompanied by a large number of grave goods, which would have been left as tributes for the dead to take with them into the afterlife. Amongst these goods were many magnificent swords.
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7: Would I say I'm ready to be executed? Yeah, I mean, it's not going to be that big deal.
9: We were dedicated to killing Nazis. 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

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Jukebox Oldies is your favorite jukebox for 70s and 80s favorites that still feel young. From Madonna to George Michael to Hall & Oates and Eurythmics, the hits live on. 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

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Some places we had to bear weapons to secure safe passage, though our king kept us out of any real trouble. It's a pity I didn't get to test my skills, but now we are almost back in Salme. My brother Eric stayed in Rafala with two smaller boats. He's making arrangements with the men there for future voyages, but he'll finally rejoin us tomorrow, and we'll cross the sea home together.

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3: The second Salma site proved to be full of surprises. In addition to housing the biggest ship burial ever unearthed, the vessel turned out to be the oldest sailboat yet found around the Baltic Sea.
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3: 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As such, these types of ships had never previously been seen in the region. Reconstructing the look of the ship therefore proved a real challenge for the archaeologists.
5: Meie võtsime näiteks purje eeskujuks Gotlandi pildi kividel olevad purje kujutised. 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
3: Salme was truly an extraordinary event in modern archaeology. The oldest sailboat ever unearthed in the Baltic Sea, housing the largest ship burial ever discovered and containing a fascinating array of Scandinavian grave goods found far from home.
6: Untangling what has resulted in these two spectacular burials is part of what makes Salma so exciting. What caused this? What led to those two burials? And it's also clear that it's something much bigger than the graves themselves, because clearly somebody buried those people. Somebody made those graves. What are the circumstances around the burials? What had happened before? What happened afterwards? What were those people doing on Saaremaa? How did people who lived there afterwards remember that place and those burials? All these questions need answers.
7: Meil on suht nagu väga lühikesest ajahetkest koos laev. Seal sees on matused, seal sees on nende panused, seal on nende meeste vigastused, nende kehadel ja on ka näiteks noole otsi, mis on jäänud nende sisse. Seal on kõik koos lühikesest ajaperioodist ja seetõttu see annab meile hästi palju informatsiooni.
3: The excavations at Salme concluded in 2011, with the remains of 41 Vikings and almost 2,000 items being taken for further study. That was when the more complicated work began, to piece together what brought these Vikings to Estonia over 1,300 years ago, and how they befell such an unfortunate fate.

0: archaeological treasure trove containing over 2,000 items. But the findings ask more questions than they answer. Just who were these Vikings buried in the Selma ships, and what happened to them over 1,300 years ago? A global team of archaeologists is on the hunt for answers.
1: Nii, ja siin on siis need Salme luustikud. Ja siin on siis põhiline töökoht, kus nendega sai töötatud.
0: Human bone expert Riley Alme was tasked with cataloging these remains. Every injury and deformity has been rigorously studied.
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1: The hawk bones turned out to be an important find. They indicated that these men practice falconry and therefore must have been of significant status.
0: Tavalistel lihtsatel inimestel üldjuhul jahilindusid ei olnud. 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

While I was at sea, Estrid began making our sail. Fortunately, now we have enough silver to finish the boat, as I earned quite a lot on the eastern route. The two of us can now make our fortunes together, setting sail with our very own ship.

0: To the trained archaeologists, bones can reveal a staggering amount of information. Studies of the teeth found in the Salma ships help determine the crew's place of origin.
1: Võetakse hambaemailist üks tükk ja uuritakse seal näiteks strontsiumi ja hapniku ja süsiniku isotoopide suhteid, omavahelisi suhteid. 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
0: This information was particularly exciting for Neil Price, a researcher at Uppsala University. He sees similarities between the findings from Salma and the Uppsala region.
2: Where we're standing is a place called Valsjärde. It's just a few kilometers outside Uppsala in central Sweden. And although we're quite a long way from the sea, this is actually one of the closest parallels to the Salma boat graves. And what we have here is a hill out in the middle of a flat plain. And on this hill is a cemetery that stretches from the centuries before the Viking Age all the way to the 11th century. And in the middle of that time is the 750s, and that's the date of the Salma boat graves. And what we've got on this hill, once per generation, is the burial of boats. On the side of the hill, you can see some of them beside me here, facing the river over there. The leading men of this community buried in their boats with lots of objects, with animal sacrifices, in a line all the way along here. And the parallels between these objects, the things found with them, particularly the weapons, are very, very close to what we've got in Salma.
3: If there's one thing I've learned in my time as a crime writer, it's that there are a million and one motives for murder.
4: The first Assyrians came into view.
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0: Neil Price's research focuses on the dawn of the Viking Age. The findings at Salma have much to say about this period. His research project has supported the Estonian team as they work to further analyse the discovered items.
2: It's a massive task, and the blunt truth is that's a very expensive task. It meant that we were able to provide some funding assistance to Tallinn University and a little bit to Tartu as well, to work on the what we call the post-excavation. This is all the work after the excavation, the conservation, analysing the finds, and eventually publishing the report, because that's where all this is going. Any archaeological excavation, if it just sits in the archive, it's no use. It's got to be published. It's got to be communicated. Where I'm standing now, this slot cut into the side of the hill, is where Boat Grave 13 once was. And you can just about see the shape of a boat here. So I'm standing about amidships. And this one, Boat 13, is the same date as the Salma boats. So when they're burying someone here, it's pretty much the same time as they're burying all those guys out at Salma. It's even possible that the person once laying in this grave knew the men in Salma. When you look at the isotope analyses of the teeth of the Salma crew members, it shows that almost all of these people grew up somewhere around here. For all we know, they actually are the Valsjärde people. And if they weren't, they certainly knew them. So that's the big connection between Valsjärde and Salma.
0: Topographical studies revealed an important piece of information about how the Swedes travelled to Salme from the other side of Estonia's Sõrve Peninsula.
21: Vahepeal on maastik päris palju Salme ümbruses muutunud. 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
0: The Burials organization therefore raises questions about the crew's adversaries.
1: Aga ühes asjas ma olen suhteliselt kindel, et neid matsid sama kultuuri inimesed, et nad teadsid matuse kumbeid, et see on täiesti kindel.
2: This isn't something you do in an hour. This takes a long time. And even more if it's happening over days or weeks. That implies that whoever is making that burial has control over that place. This isn't happening in the middle of a battle. They're secure where they are. And that's also implied by the fact that the burial is still there. It's very hard to imagine that the people living in this place had no idea that there's 40 very expensive swords in that pile of dirt. There's all kinds of other things that are worth money. And yet nobody disturbed these burials. They were left untouched all the way to the 2000s when they were found. That says something too. It's also unlikely that if these are the graves of enemies from the point of view of Saaremaa people, would you leave them there?
1: Selge on see, et nad on tapetud. 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
3: I can't believe what I'm seeing with my own eyes. Betraying his brother, the king. Eric has turned our men against us. And he's trying to overthrow Harald.

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0: Using DNA analysis on the human remains found at Salma, it is possible to tell which of the bodies on the ship had been related.
1: Mul mingi kahtlus oli, et nad võivad sugulased olla. 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
0: Jüri Pets's hunch proved correct. The DNA test results were surprising. Previously, the only Viking relations found buried together had been father and son. But in Salma, the brood was much bigger.
1: Neli venda ja üks onupoeg seal. Et see on terve suguvõsa.
2: Nii et selline väga õnnetu perekond.
3: That is an enormous loss to a family, four brothers who die in the same event. We've kind of suspected for a long time that you go raiding or you go out on these expeditions with your family. Clearly you do.
0: Several intricate swords were also found on the ship, next to the brothers' bodies.
2: Need olid siis pronksist ja kullatud käepidemidega.
0: In addition to the four brothers and their swords, there was one particular body which drew the researchers' attention. This was the most expensive sword found on the ship. Its owner would have been of significant status.
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3: 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It's a medical issue.
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3: He couldn't move his head from side to side. He had this very rigid posture.
4: Ta ei olnud just võibolla kõige vihkam mees väljal, eks ole. 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
3: That tells us two things. One is that people with physical challenges could rise to very high positions in this early Viking society. The other is that if you think about the reality of early medieval battle, what it was like to be in one of these you know, raids or this fighting. It's very violent, it's very mobile, it's very confused, it's chaotic. If you can't move your head, that's very bad news. It means that this man must have been surrounded by people who protected him, and he could still lead them into battle. Again, that's a little window on how those societies functioned.
0: The story of this man with the ring sword and the injured neck became even more interesting with the discovery of several game pieces aboard the ship.
2: Et need mängunupud pärinevad tõenäoliselt male sarnasest mängust, mida kutsutakse ka viikingi maleks, mille nimi on Hnefatafel. 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
0: The number of game pieces found aboard the Salma ships made for the largest discovery of Hanefertafel pieces in history.
3: And they're strewn about over the dead. Imagine the way you sow seeds in a field. So you're like this. They're scattering them over the dead. But there is this one individual pretty much at the centre of the mound of bodies that doesn't have lots of gaming pieces like the other. He has one, and it appears to be the king piece of the game, and he has it in his mouth.
5: See mees, kellel kaelalülid ei liikunud oma vahel hästi, ta oli ka see, kellel hammaste vahel oli see nii-öelda kuninganupp.
3: What does that mean? It clearly stirs the imagination.
0: A man incapable of fighting, found amidst a group of warriors bearing an expensive sword and with a king piece stuck between his teeth. Researchers began to wonder whether they had found the remains of a Viking king buried in the Salma ship.
4: Ma tegelikult kui väga pusida näiteks ja siis tegelikult saab talle isegi nagu näo on ja. No.
3: It would be really nice to say it's a king. Well, we don't know. Clearly this person is important. They're special. They're different. This person has very severe injuries. They were clearly at the center of that fight, whatever that fight was.
6: Eric knew better than to invite my brothers to join his betrayal. It's better to die with honor than live with shame.

0: In 2008, a group of construction workers in Estonia happened upon a collection of human remains. The resulting search revealed that these bones were contained within two mysterious Viking ships whose origin was traced back to Sweden. The ships also contained weapons and other items, which dated the burial site to around 750. Altogether, there were 41 men buried in the ships, including a family of brothers and possibly a Viking king. But after 10 years of study, questions still remain about just what happened to these men.
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3: I'm Sabrina Tavernisi, and this is The Daily from inside the Democratic National Convention Hall.
0: And so much more. Whatever you love listening to, you can hear it all on TuneIn.
4: If we're trying to figure out what happened at Selma, something that's very important to understand is that we have a kind of foundation of facts. We have the objects found in those burials. We have the information from the bodies, from the animals, from the boats, from the form of the graves, the evidence of the funeral. But in terms of getting from that to the why, to what it means, to what really happened, that's speculation, it's interpretation. It's very hard to know. So there's lots of different ideas, some quite similar, some very different, as to what went on there.
5: Kõige parem versioon, mida on pakutud, et tegemist oli siis selle Viikingi lauamängu Nefatafli Euroopa meistrivõistlustega ja tegemist oli siis teise koha saanud meeskonnaga.
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8: Unusually, the burial ships were discovered full of intact, valuable items. This caused researchers to ask, if those buried here were Viking invaders, why didn't the locals raid the gravesite once the Scandinavians left?
7: Aga ilmselt toimus mingisugune kokkuleppe tehti või midagi taolist. 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
4: Then we have to wonder, what are they doing there? What is this? One of the first ideas is that this is kind of a Viking raid. It's a raid from what is now Sweden on the Estonian islands, perhaps the Estonian mainland.
5: On võimalus, et tegemist oli sellise untsu läinud maksukogumisega. 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
4: Maybe it's some kind of diplomatic expedition that went wrong, very wrong. Maybe this is a kind of embassy between Sweden and Estonia, or the peoples that were there at the time. There are hawks in these burials. A very strange thing to take with you on a raid. These are expensive animals. They're aristocratic animals. They're used for hunting. They're often used as diplomatic gifts. So the presence of these birds is quite significant.
2: Mis oli konkreetselt selle retke ajend? 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

0: What happened to these 41 men all those centuries ago? The findings support various interpretations. One theory, if true, would provide a radical new account of the spread of Viking culture.
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2: If there's one thing I've learned in my time as a crime writer, it's that there are a million and one motives for murder.
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0: Archaeologist Marie Kamagi does not believe that these men died during the same battle, or even that they were buried together at the same time. She sees evidence of both Scandinavian and Saaremaa burial customs at the site, and therefore believes that the ships house more than just Scandinavian men. Her theory rests on existing knowledge of traditional burial practices.
1: Paistake. 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
0: 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In her theory, the mortuary house would have been kept open for around a century, and foreign men who perished in Estonia were buried there again and again.
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0: 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How did a pile of 30 men stay stacked together in the middle of a ship without a supporting structure around them?
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I don't know how much time has passed since the battle. I guess it's not important. I must send off my brothers and our warriors to the afterlife in the proper way.

0: We buried our slain enemies in a separate boat, so that on the other side, our brave warriors won't end up alongside those traitors.
1: Would I say I'm ready to be executed? Yeah, I mean, it's not going to be that big deal.
2: We were dedicated to killing Nazis. And that's what we volunteered for.
3: Oh, you feel like you have superpowers. Yeah!
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4: The Icelandic sagas are based on Scandinavian folk legends and were first written down in the 13th century. They claim that Ingvar was killed about 100 years before the events at Salma, but given that these records were written several years later, their provenance leaves room for doubt.
5: Salme leid tõestab, et sündmused nagu Ingvari saagas on kirjeldatud, leidsid aset ka päriselt. 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

0: In the summer of 1944, elite German troops target a mountain pass held by French resistance fighters who use a cave to fight off the attack. Thwarted from below,
1: they don't have the conventional means to defeat the French in this cave.
0: The Germans try their luck from above. On June 6, 1944, Allied forces finally land troops in Normandy to open the Western Front. But Nazi fanatics and diehards continue to fight ferociously for survival. D-Day was a battle they still need to win the war. July 21st, 1944, the Vercors Plateau, France. Capitaine Pierre Hazebrouck of the Force Française de l'Intérieur helps his men put the finishing touches on a runway. The French resistance fighters hope the aid they need from the Allies, more soldiers, weapons, and ammunition, can be delivered. The sound of incoming aircraft gets everyone's attention.
2: Before the 21st of July, people on the plateau at Vassieux were used to hear sounds from the Luftwaffe because the plateau was strafed.
0: But the planes approach from the south. Some believe American reinforcements have finally arrived. But as the aircraft get closer, there are iron crosses under the wings. The first wave includes the usual German bombers, which target the runway and the small town of Vassieux. But a second wave contains a cluster of gliders as well.
2: There were bombers which were towing gliders, and these gliders were carrying troops which were supposed to fight on the plateau.
0: Hundreds of German soldiers pour out and open fire on anything that moves. Their objective is the village of Vassieux, which they believe to be the center of the French resistance on the Vercors Plateau. The German assault was set in motion on D-Day. At the request of General Dwight Eisenhower, on June 6, 1944, General Charles de Gaulle calls for uprisings within France.
2: In Eisenhower's mind, the idea was to mobilize the French resistors in correlation with the progression of the Allied troops. So at first, there would be a mobilization in Normandy, and then in Paris, and then in Alsace, and so on.
0: But Eisenhower later decides a widespread revolt would probably create more chaos for the German defenders. So de Gaulle orders a general mobilization instead. The news excites free French fighters in the interior. In recent months, the resistance has taken control of Vercors, a mountain plateau in southeastern France.
2: Vercors, which was overhanging the Rhône Valley, and which could play a part if the Germans decided to retreat from the French Riviera to the north.
0: On July 3rd, the French Republic is declared in the Vercors and the Free French flag raised. However, the southern Allied landings, like promised supplies and weaponry, don't materialize.
2: We can consider that the proclamation of the Republic on the 3rd of July was a to a certain extent awkward. It could be considered as a provocation.
1: The declaration of the French Republic is a large provocation to the Germans because it challenges German authority in occupied France.
0: To stamp out the Free French and make an example of them, the Germans launch a full-scale attack after weeks of reconnaissance and probes. German troops encircle the Vercors Plateau and will advance from the north, east, and south.
1: They assemble about 10,000 men to destroy this resistance stronghold.
0: Key to their success is control of the airfield and the nearby village of Vassieux, to be taken by waves of soldiers who arrive by air. Inside his approaching attack glider, Oberleutnant Friedrich Schaefer readies himself.
1: Friedrich Schaefer is a relatively young German officer. He fought in most of the airborne operations in the first half of the war and was put in command of 7th Company of Kampfgeschwader 200. This special unit was designed for dangerous, difficult operations far away from frontline duty.
0: Gliders deliver airborne troops into enemy-held territory. Without engines, they're towed by other aircraft. When the cable disengages, they are aerodynamic enough to soar for miles.
1: The way they land is extremely spectacular, and because they dive into a 60-degree nosedive, and then they've got a parachute brake in order to stop them.
0: The German DFS 230 glider carries 9 Fallschirmjäger soldiers and a pilot. These troops can carry in weapons like mortars and machine guns and be ready to fire them as they land. Unlike a parachute drop, which might scatter the men,
1: in one glider, you've got already one section ready for combat, and you don't have to assemble single soldiers from everywhere.
0: Schaefer's glider also carries an unlikely guest, SS Obersturmbannführer Werner Knaab from the Gestapo.
1: Knaab is a typical German SS police officer. He was a law student in the 1920s and already an early supporter of the Nazi movement. He is first in occupied Norway, but has got some difficulties there, allegedly due to corruption.
0: Knaab is then sent to Ukraine to demonstrate his loyalty to the regime.
1: When he arrives in France in late 1943, he has got already a huge track record of cruelty and crimes committed on the Eastern Front.
0: Soldiers from the earlier wave landed further north to cut off the roads into Vassieux. Schaefer directs his glider pilot to land closer to the village.

0: Without the element of surprise, as they enter Vassieux, the Germans come under heavy gunfire. Confronting a second wave of attackers, French Capitaine Hazebrouck and his men fight back. In the shooting, Hazebrouck suffers a fatal wound. The Gestapo interrogator Knab takes a bullet in his leg.
1: Knab very quickly gets wounded, so he cannot fully control the battle. In a close range fight and hand-to-hand fight, house-to-house fight, it takes about half an hour for the Germans to fully take the village.
0: But the Germans are isolated. Free French fighters continue their counterattacks from the surrounding countryside.
1: The attackers suddenly become the defenders. They thought they would quickly take the village and link up with the other German forces, but now they are under siege.
0: To consolidate their position, they must collect information and eliminate potential threats within the village.

0: using whatever means necessary.
1: If there's one thing I've learned in my time as a crime writer, it's that there are a million and one motives for murder.
2: The first Assyrians came into view.
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0: July 21, 1944. After capturing the French village of Vassy-en-Vercors, German airborne troops fan out to set up defensive positions. Their goal is to wipe out French resistance forces, the so-called Maquisards, or Maquis. Since the occupation of France in 1940, resistance activities have included intelligence gathering, occasional sabotage, and extricating Allied servicemen, usually to neutral Spain. But in 1943, the Germans conscript young French men into mandatory forced labor, creating a new type of resistor.
1: Many draft dodgers who did not want to go to Germany went to the Maquis.
0: The term Maquis describes both places and people.
1: A Maquis is a place, generally in the mountain, when some people go, generally young, generally men. The Maquis is first supposed to help people to hide. That's why you have many draft dodgers who went to the Maquis. But the Maquis is also supposed to be a place from where to fight. The idea is that from the Maquis, you can lead some guerrilla actions, and then after, you go back to the Maquis, which is a refuge. That's what is the Maquis.
0: It's dangerous to resist. The Germans don't just seek out the resistance fighters.
2: The Germans launched full-scale search and destroy operations. They looked where the French resistance was, destroyed them, and in order to prevent a new rise of the French resistance, the reprisals are an act of terror. And in order to drive a wedge between the French resistance and the local population.
0: Under counterattack by the Maquis from the outlying areas, Schaefer's hold on Vassieux remains tenuous through the night. He controls the runway, but heavy rains keep German planes from landing reinforcements and supplies. In order to recapture the whole Vercors plateau, Schaefer needs more men, if not from the air, then from the ground. Help should be coming. German forces attack the Vercors plateau from all sides starting on July 21st, including the gliders dropped into Vassieux. Not many French troops guard the six key passes on the eastern wall of the plateau. With an elevation gain of about 3,000 feet, it seems impossible for the Germans to scale with their heavy weapons. But on the second day of the attack, Gebirg's Jaeger troops easily take five of the passes, leaving just one in French hands, the Pas de l'Aiguière. As July 22nd wears on, a group of resistance fighters led by French Lieutenant Paul Blanc must deny the Germans control of the final mountain pass.
1: We don't know who is Paul Blanc. We just know that he was a very bold and a very good soldier, but we have no real biographical details.
0: Blanc needs to establish a base of operations, but he doesn't have much to work with.
1: Paul Blanc had very few men, about 25, because many officers thought that Germans would not attack in this area.
0: They locate a cave opening, which overlooks the route below.
1: Paul Blanc was very cautious. He was bold, but cautious. And he decided to use caves to stockpile ammunition and food. And he used the best of the ground he had.
0: As they survey the area, a burst of gunfire fills the mountain pass. Blanc and his men grab their weapons and head for the cave. The burst is a prearranged signal. The Germans are coming. Oberleutnant Stefan Ritter commands a company from a Gebirgsjäger battalion moving on to the Vercors Plateau.
2: We know that he was, like almost all officers of 157th Reserve Division, were veterans from the Eastern Front, but they got wounded at some point and were no longer deemed fit for frontline duty. He was considered a caring officer and not a very brutal officer, so was rather popular amongst his men.
0: The Gebirgsjäger are elite alpine troops, specially trained to fight in mountainous and snowy conditions.
2: They are lightly armed, they are physically robust, and they know the fighting techniques in such a demanding terrain.
0: The first passes had fallen quickly to Gebirgsjäger units the day before. This allows the Germans to consolidate their gains and bring some heavy weapons up onto the plateau. Now in position, Oberleutnant Stefan Ritter orders his company to capture the last pass. Paul Blanc and the others race to the cave while German bullets fill the air. Blanc makes sure his men reach the shelter. As Ritter and his Gebirgsjäger arrive,

0: It's been all day, don't they?
1: We were dedicated to killing Nazis. That's what we volunteered for.
2: Guy Martin going for a piece of history. How much further can he go?
3: We choose to go to the moon.
4: Wow, what a flight. What a view, isn't it, John?
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0: Lieutenant Paul Blanc of the Free French Forces packs his men into a small cave on the Pas de la Guerre, while enemy soldiers swarm the valley. It's probably the first exposure to battle for many of the French Maquis defenders.
1: In fact, the resistors were non-professional soldiers. So they were not used to war, they were not trained to war, and they lacked of very good equipment.
0: The French fire through the opening of the cave and force the Germans to take cover.
2: Fritter is actually surprised that suddenly the French put up quite an aggressive resistance against them, because all the other mountain passes had fallen so quickly.
0: Seeing that the French fighters have no avenue of escape, German Oberleutnant Stefan Ritter decides to make an offer.
2: He wants to avoid bloodshed, particularly on his own side, because he knows if he starts a fight there against a French force in prepared defense positions, this may cost the life of some of his men. So he approaches the cave and tries to convince the French that they surrender.
0: Ritter edges closer and calls for them to come out. Finally, one Maquis fighter appears at the mouth of the cave and holds his hands in the air. Ritter signals for his mountain troops to clear the position. But as the German soldiers move in, other French fighters open fire. Ritter's hit. The Germans scatter to avoid the gunfire and grenades coming from the cave. They fall back and leave behind the wounded, including their commander. Blanc likely realizes the German retreat is only a reprieve, and the battle's far from over. As the French try to block the Germans at the last mountain pass, from a base in Grenoble, German armored columns roll towards Vassia from the north. One group pushes through Villard-de-Lans, while a second routes from the north towards the abandoned village of Valchevrière. French Lieutenant Abel Chabel knows the Germans are coming.
1: Chabal was 34 years old, and he was a non-com officer, enlisted in the 6th Battalion of Chasseurs Alpins. That means mountain troops. These are an elite troop, and we can compare to the American Rangers. He was a seasoned soldier, and he was trained to war.
0: Already hailed as a hero of the resistance, Chabal has the respect and loyalty of his men. In the earlier fight at Saint-Nizières, Chabal launched a strong counterattack and refused to retreat until he and his men were nearly surrounded. Chabal prepares for the German column to advance on his position. He directs his men to build roadblocks with any materials they can find. But he knows little about the approaching enemy or what's happening with the other French units.
1: On the Vercors plateau, communication between French forces were very, very difficult. The radio sets were not connecting on the plateau. It was also impossible to rely on telephones or telegrams because it could be intercepted by the foe. So the only solution was to rely on runners.
0: Oberst Alfred Sieger leads the northern German attack, with two Gebirgsjäger battalions, a company of engineers, and some artillery under his command. He's a competent soldier, whose career path appears unexceptional.
2: The choice of Alfred Sieger is quite unexpected. because Seeger hadn't been deployed on anti-partisan operations in the past.
0: Anti-partisan refers to troops not in a formally recognized army, who fight in a guerrilla style, like the Maquis.
2: Seeger, as an artillery officer, is an expert of deploying heavy weapons, and artillery doesn't help you a lot in fighting irregulars. You're fighting an invisible enemy that is highly mobile and who can be everywhere.
0: After an easy advance across the flat plateau on the first day of battle, Seeger adopts a more cautious approach and sends out a team to probe the mountain path ahead. As they set up in Val-Chevrière, Abel Chabel and his men have better weapons than most French resistance fighters on the Vercors Plateau. In addition to mines and grenades, they possess British Lee Enfield rifles, Sten guns, and a few Bren light machine guns. Chabel himself wields a bazooka. But his defensive position above the deserted village gives Chabel the real advantage.
1: There was a kind of balcony, le belvédère, which was overhanging the area. From the belvédère, you had a perfect view on the road. And the Germans were coming by road. So it was a very, very good situation to observe the movements of the foe.
0: The sound of gunfire draws Chabel's attention. The Germans have begun to advance toward the ledge. At an outpost below, Chabel's men come under attack.
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0: Beneath the Belvedere, German soldiers swarm the French fighters. As the Gebirgsjäger push forward, Abel Chabel orders a counterattack. He picks up his weapon of choice.
1: He had a bazooka, which was a very, very good weapon, but also very seldom in the French resistance.
0: A few Germans try to bypass the French roadblock through the forest, only to be stopped by landmines.

0: Chabelle and his men continue to fire and slowly push the enemy back. Word goes out to Free French forces that Chabelle has repulsed Oberst Alfred Seeger's soldiers and inflicted heavy losses.
1: The Germans sent out reconnaissance patrols, and the French shoot at the Germans approaching their positions. The Germans withdraw quickly because they have now achieved their mission.
0: They've determined the location of the French troops.
1: But Chabelle totally misinterprets this situation. He thinks that the Germans had tried a major onslaught and reports enthusiastically to his superiors that he's warded off a German attack. And so the French HQ gets a totally wrong picture.
0: As the French celebrate Chabelle's victory in the north, Lieutenant Paul Blanc and his resistance fighters continue to defend a steep mountain pass further south. Although the small cave provides some cover from German gunfire, Blanc orders his men to build a barricade using rock-filled sacks. They also position a machine gun. Below, the Germans aren't so lucky. From their position, when they fire up into the cave, the trajectories of their bullets strike the rock ceiling and do no harm.

0: It's only after darkness falls, the Germans can move in to recover their wounded, including their commander, Oberleutnant Stefan Ritter. By the end of the second day, German attackers make significant gains. But they fail to link up and reinforce the German troops who captured the village of Vassieux. On the morning of July 23rd, the Germans renew their attack on the cave. A burst of machine gun fire targets the opening, while mortars from the valley blast the cliffside. Inside, the cave shudders as the salvos land closer to the French position. But despite their superior numbers and firepower, the mountain troops can't dislodge the fighters, whom the Germans don't even recognize as soldiers.
1: They consider the French resistance fighters as terrorists, or bandits, as they call them officially, because the Germans consider the Vichy France government as the legal French government and not de Gaulle's government in exile. So they deny them the Geneva Conventions and they deny them the status of prisoners of war.
2: The Germans use the term terrorist to delegitimate resistors. The idea was to show that, in fact, they were bandits and they were not patriots, but also to frighten civilians and to prevent civilians to help resistors.
0: A German mortar round strikes the barricade at the mouth of the cave. The explosion showers the French fighters with rocks and shrapnel. Those able begin to repair the barrier. Paul Blanc has no way to provide medical care or evacuate the wounded. The best he can do is to move them out of harm's way, for now. As they defend the barricade, the Maquis troops detect a change. There's still gunfire, but the mortars have stopped. Lieutenant Blanc carefully considers his position, while a rope slips from the ledge above. Lowering a sack, that starts to sway.
3: People have no idea how much NASA has impacted their lives.
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0: French Lieutenant Paul Blanc ducks as a bomb swings into the cave. It detonates near the opening. The fragmentation covers Blanc and his men with dust and debris. Despite the noise, the explosion causes no serious injuries.
1: I think the Germans are innovative because it is not the textbook solution to fight enemy positions. But desperate, it also shows you that they don't have the conventional means to defeat the French in this cave.
0: As they move the wreckage to the side, there's another blast, and they dive again for cover. But this time, there's no dust or rocks. Blanc learns that one of the wounded has shot himself.
2: This was a kind of rule. When a French was fighting in 1944, the Germans were not taking prisoners when they were fighting against resistors. This was not true for Vercors only.
0: For the injured fighter facing capture, suicide was the better option. Blanc and his men still hold the mountain pass, but their ability to do so declines.
2: The situation was, to a large extent, desperate. The cave was a very good solution, but it was also a trap. The fighting capacity of these men were lowering because ammunition ran low, because they had no water, because they were tired, because they were scared.
0: Blanc peers through the barricade to scan for options. He sees another packet descend. He leaps for the rope and tosses it down the cliff as it explodes. Blanc and his men block the final mountain pass that would allow the Germans full access to the Vercors plateau. While Oberleutnant Friedrich Schaefer's unit at Vassieux hasn't been reinforced. To the north, near Valchevrière, French Lieutenant Abel Chabel's men reoccupy the outposts attacked earlier by the Germans. At dawn on July 23rd, mortars explode against the French position. Chabel readies his bazooka and signals his men to return fire. German Oberst Alfred Sieger orders his men to dispatch another round of mortars.
1: Sieger's battle group is the only battle group that actually has got a large number of heavy weapons. He's got some mountain artillery guns. He's got some infantry field guns. But they are very much confined to the roads. You can't deploy them in mountain terrain without infrastructure.
0: Bound to the road, Sieger's unit is vulnerable to Chabel's fire from above. Meanwhile, a unit of his Gebirgsjäger soldiers charge through the forest and stop when they come under attack from the French. The Germans use the counterfire to locate the Maquis posts. Sieger identifies a weakness in Chabel's position and sets a plan in motion. As the column approaches the Belvedere from below, some of Sieger's Alpine troops scale cliffs further south, past Chabel's location.
1: The Germans execute a textbook mountain operation. They fix, with parts of the companies, Chabel's positions. And at the same time, the second half of the company outflanks the French from above and finally turns up in the back of the French positions.
0: Once in place, they open fire down on the French Maquis troops.

0: It's very difficult to be in the skin of Chabal, but I think that when he discovered that the Germans were overhanging his positions, he was very, very surprised, because it was not, I think, the way he thought the situation would evolve.
1: Hoping to hold out until reinforcements arrive, Chabal orders his men to counterattack.

0: Early in the morning of July 23, 1944, French Lieutenant Abel Chabelle's counterattack fails to push back the German mountain troops. He fights to defend their position on the ledge to delay the enemy advance, as more and more of his men fall. Chabelle must inform his superiors.
1: In his final message, Chabelle compared his situation to Sidi Brahim. Sidi Brahim was a battle in Algeria near Morocco in 1845 when the French were surrounded by many Arabs fighting for their independence. It's to a certain extent the symbol of a courageous but tragic battle.
0: He hands the message to the runner.
1: Chabelle obviously wanted to insert his story in this great narrative of battles lost, but with courage and with honor and with the sense of sacrifice.
0: The French lieutenant returns to the

0: Even after he takes a bullet, Chabelle continues to resist. He notices his notebook on the ground.
1: Chabelle has probably written the names of his comrades, and that meant that these resistors were in great danger, because if the Germans took this notebook, they would have been able to arrest the resistors, but also their families, making reprisals against them.
0: Chabelle seizes the notebook and throws it over the edge. Before he can take cover, a bullet ends his fight.

0: In the village of Vassieux, clearing skies bring good news to Oberleutnant Friedrich Schaefer. For the past 2 days, the Germans held off counterattacks from the encircling French forces. Now, more German gliders and aircraft land to bring the troops, weapons, and supplies that Schaefer needs to break out. It also means the wounded can be evacuated for medical care, including SS Obersturmbannführer Werner Knab. Left behind, Schaefer's determined that all remaining resistance fighters on the Vercors Plateau must be hunted down and local civilians punished. It's a process called reprisals. Illegal actions taken in response to an earlier, allegedly illegal act.
1: However, in reality, reprisals in the context of the Second World War are very often just seen as a German excuse for their atrocities and war crimes.
0: In fact, German commanders could be punished if they weren't harsh enough.
1: This is a central order of the Supreme Commander of the German forces in the West from February 1944. Explicitly states this. It's not a crime if you act too harshly, it's a crime if you act too softly.
0: With air support and German soldiers on the ground, Schaefer orders his men to spread out across the Vercors Plateau. As the German troops depart from Vassieux, most of the armed resistance has collapsed. But a group of French fighters continues to hold out at the Pas de l'Aiguillère. After delaying the German advance through this sector for 60 hours, Lieutenant Paul Blanc knows that he and his men can't hold their position much longer.
1: Blanc and his men in the cave are basically the most successful French fighters during the entire operation because they hold out against the Germans for 2 days and two nights.
0: Blanc chooses.
2: He decided to evacuate the cave, which was, in fact, a desperate endeavor. They had no ammunition, they were lightly equipped. And so, Paul Blanc said, okay, let's go. It was a very, very hard decision.
0: One by one, those able disappear into the forest. The remaining injured men beg to be shot.
2: They were given some weapons to avoid a much more terrible death, because what would have been the attitude of the Germans? To torture, to kill them? So it was maybe much better to commit suicide than to become a prisoner of the Germans.

0: Blanc himself slips away and escapes into the night. Memories of Vercors have faded.
1: The Vercors operation was the largest anti-partisan operation in occupied France. However, it is quickly forgotten. The Germans withdraw only a couple of weeks after this operation, so this experience in a military sense is now no longer important. And the second point is that the Germans remain silent on this operation because they know they behave ruthlessly, they committed a lot of crimes, and they rather remain silent on this one.
0: Amongst the French, the main sentiment is bitterness.
2: A huge bitterness from the Vercors fighters. They had been abandoned because the Allies had not helped the Vercors partisans. They have dropped some weapons, but they had no dropped men to help the Vercors, to support the resistance of Vercors. Memory lies upon simplification. You have heroes, you have bad people, you see, and the Vercors does not fit to this situation. You cannot simplify Vercors to put it in a very simple memory. That's why Vercors is to a certain extent forgotten in France today, even if it's not forgotten in the French Alps.
0: The Allies would finally land troops in the south of France on August 15, 1944, during Operation Dragoon. But the war in Europe would still

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Yep. 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
1: As an encircled American battalion holds out on a French hilltop, a German tank penetrates their line and begins to fire. But the gun falls silent.
2: The German tank commander opens his hatch and shouts out very clearly in English to the Americans, "Surrender or die."
1: On June 6, 1944, Allied forces finally land troops in Normandy to open the Western Front. But Nazi fanatics and diehards continue to fight ferociously for survival. D-Day was a battle they still need to win the war. August 7th, 1944. Normandy, France. American forward artillery observer Lieutenant Robert Weiss must establish an observation post. The highest point of land is ideal. His job is to locate the enemy and transmit their coordinates to the U.S. artillery batteries located miles to the rear. From this hilltop, Weiss should have a great view, but a heavy mist clings to the heights and blinds him to an approaching enemy.
3: Mainly it's ground fog, you know, like you would have, and especially in Normandy. But they start to wonder, is this something the Germans are doing in terms of putting down smoke?
1: He's just 21 years old. The son of Hungarian Jewish immigrant parents, Weiss's father had served in the army in the First World War.
3: He's a really bright kid from Valparaiso, Indiana, who's been ahead of the academic curve his whole life. He goes to college, I think, at age 16.
1: Highly motivated, he graduates at 19.
3: He's exactly the kind of guy who gets an opportunity in this massively expanding army.
1: Weiss arrived in France only 2 weeks before and was assigned to his battalion. Now, overnight, the Germans have attacked the hill from the east. This is his first battle action. Although D-Day gave the Allies a critical toehold in Europe, expanding it proved slow. After nearly 8 weeks of pressure, as the British and Canadians occupied

0: By enemy troops to the east, the Americans break out to take the key port city of Avranches on July 30th.
1: And Avranches is basically the gateway between Normandy and Brittany, the city that sort of blocks the way.
0: Recognizing the need to widen the corridor, the Americans also push east and easily take the town of Mortain on August 3rd. Members of the U.S. 120th Infantry Regiment dig in and occupy their positions. Some finally get a chance to wash up, with the enemy nowhere to be seen. With the Allied escape from the Normandy beachhead proving disastrous for the Germans, Hitler has a plan to reverse it. He calls on General Feldmarshal Hans Gunther von Kluge.
2: Von Kluge is nicknamed Clever Hans, so in German, Kluger Hans, which is a play on word. It shows, on the one hand, that he was indeed quite intelligent, but it also shows, on the other hand, that he was an opportunist.
0: Von Kluge gets the order to execute Hitler's plan, codenamed Operation Lutik.
2: In contrast to many other generals, he's actually quite pleased with the idea. Von Kluge wants to demonstrate his loyalty to Hitler.
0: A wise strategy in the aftermath of the plot to kill the Führer.
2: Hitler suspects him of having supported the plot which happened only 10 days before.
0: To execute Operation Lutik, von Kluge will mobilize the remnants of four German armored divisions to rush towards the coast to recapture Avranches. Hitler hopes this will cut off the Americans to the south and halt their advance. On the night of August 6th, von Kluge launches his panzer divisions. By morning, the town of Mortain is back in German hands.
3: The Germans capture Mortain fairly quickly because they have overwhelming advantage in numbers. They've got a lot of armor. Of course, that's the whole point of this offensive.
0: The tug of war for Mortain traps about 700 soldiers from the U.S. 120th Infantry Regiment on top of Hill 314. They fight off other attacks as the Germans continue to stream into the town. Three rifle companies stretch across the hill with about 1,000 yards between them. Near E Company, American Robert Weiss and his team ready their essential tools. A radio to communicate with, and the battery commander's, or BC, scope.
1: A battery commander's scope is a type of binocular, and it differs from a conventional set of binoculars in that in the lens is an etched reticle, and what that allows the battery commander to do is to estimate range.
0: Like a submarine periscope, it uses prisms, lenses, and mirrors to reflect images through the tube. The markings allow the observer to predict the coordinates of the target. The coordinates are radioed to the artillery batteries in the rear, who fire in a test round. As he watches it land through the BC scope, the observer will make incremental adjustments until the target is accurately fixed.
1: For example, you drop around 100 yards in front of your target, then you call in a correction, and the correction brings it in another 100 yards, then another 100 yards, and then once you get exactly on the target, then you basically salvo fire, barrage fire, you fire all your ammunition.
0: As the sun burns off the mist, Weiss checks his visibility again.

0: now sees columns of German tanks, vehicles, and soldiers advance towards Hill 314. Weiss sights a target. He relays its coordinates to Sergeant Armin Sasser, who transmits the order by radio.
1: These are unassuming guys who bring down tremendous hellfire that is at a magnitude way beyond what infantry weapons can do.
0: When Sasser signals the order has been received, they wait. SS Obersturmbannführer Jakob Fick coordinates the German attack against Hill 314. He commands his own battle group or Kampfgruppe attached to the 2nd SS Panzer Division, Das Reich, an elite unit of the Waffen-SS.
2: The Waffen-SS are Himmler's and Hitler's political soldiers, particularly when fighting the Western Allies. Hitler doesn't fully trust the regular army, the Wehrmacht, to fight with fervor. And that is one of the reasons why there was a disproportional high number of Waffen-SS troops in France in 1944.
0: Jakob Fick fits right in.
2: The name Fick is a German swear word. What we know about Jakob Fick is that he was already a supporter of the Nazi Party in the early days, and he rose through the ranks and was a regimental commander in 1944. Fick was considered an energetic but also ruthless character who didn't shy away from committing atrocities if he deems it necessary.
0: He was accused of hanging a captured American captain during the Battle of Normandy and shooting his own soldiers in the back if they tried to retreat. After taking heavy losses in an attack against the northern slope of Hill 314, Fick targets the hill's southeast corner to eliminate the American resistance. All of a sudden, the U.S. artillery shells ordered by Lieutenant Weiss slam down amongst Fick's men and vehicles. German tanks veer towards the trees and soldiers dive for cover. The American barrage threatens the Nazi drive to reclaim Avranches. Fick must find a way to stop it.
3: People have no idea how much NASA has impacted their lives.
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14: Wacko.

0: On top of Hill 314, just east of Mortain, France, U.S. forward observer Lieutenant Robert Weiss exploits his elevation to call in accurate and deadly artillery.
1: You have this rocky outcropping near the town that's about 300 meters high, and it has a great vista over the whole area. And the reason it's important in the Battle of Mortain is that the rest of the terrain in the immediate vicinity is very, very flat.
0: Based here, Weiss can call for fire missions or adjustments from the Fire Direction Center, which is located to the rear near one of the artillery positions. The Fire Direction Center coordinates the artillery attack, calling on its or all of its neighboring guns, depending on the concentration of shelling required. But an hour after his initial round, enemy machine gun fire tears through Weiss's observation post. He must abandon the location. It appears that his position has been discovered.
2: It's crucial to find out where the forward artillery observer actually is, because he's the person who directs fire against the German positions. He's a big threat.
0: With the other members of their team on a supply run, Weiss and his sergeant Armin Sasser struggle to move the equipment on their own. They must now find a new location to maintain artillery pressure on the enemy. SS Obersturm von Führer Jakob Fick and his men cautiously emerge from their concealed positions. After imposing costly losses, the American artillery fire has eased, at least for now.
2: For Fick, it's obvious that this is only a short relief. He knows that the artillery observer will try to find a new position to direct again the fire against the German troops.
0: If his attack is to succeed, Fick needs to control the hill for his own artillery observer.
2: Fick calls his subordinate, SS Untersturmführer Ortwin Kuske, and orders him to sneak around and take Hill 314 from the back.
0: The 2nd Battalion of the American 120th Infantry Regiment still holds out on the heights. Even as the German attack forces U.S. Lieutenant Colonel Eads Hardaway to abandon the battalion command post in the town of Mortain below the hill, they leave behind most of their weapons and equipment and escape with just a few rifles.

0: They must seek cover wherever they can find it.
1: Their first inclination is to hide in the buildings and then figure out what's going on and then either fight back, if that makes sense, or just to get out of there.
0: But Hardaway quickly realizes they're surrounded. On the hill, forward artillery observer Robert Weiss is not a member of the 120th Infantry Regiment, but he is assigned to protect them. Now, under heavy enemy artillery fire themselves, Weiss and Sasser move through the E Company command post of Lieutenant Ralph Curley. Observers like Weiss and the infantry commanding officers must connect fast.
1: Weiss and Curley establish bona fides pretty quickly, and I think partially because Curley realizes Weiss knows what he's doing from that first fire mission on.
0: This will prove key, because American phone lines to rear units were cut as the Germans recaptured Mortain.
1: Curley can't speak to a battalion commander and get action that way. So now Weiss becomes very important to get word to somewhere out there.
0: Curley and E Company will need Weiss's radio to reach regimental headquarters.
2: The forward observer's radio stayed in service longer, and that was simply because it had a bigger, much more powerful battery.
0: But Curley must strike a careful balance with his requests.
1: The priority of communication, artillery comes first, of course. This is Weiss's call. It's his radio.
0: Weiss has Sasser transmit a message on Curley's behalf. Enemy artillery attack. Need reinforcement. Weiss and Sasser then scramble up the rocky slopes above E Company to find a new location for their observation post, while Curley and his men lay low to wait out the German artillery attack. But soon, enemy machine gun bullets add to the barrage. Untersturmführer Otvin Kuski and his men storm the rear of E Company's position.
1: You'd always rather face an attacking soldier rather than artillery. And now you have a target. And now you also are kind of focused on your job, which is obviously to fight this guy.
0: American casualties multiply from enemy artillery and now gunfire. Kuski pushes his men to press home their attack when an explosion rips through their advance. Once again, U.S. artillery shells ordered by Weiss drop in on the attacker, while Curley and E Company continue their fight to push back the Panzer Grenadiers. Finally, Weiss's artillery blasts drive the Germans out. Throughout the first day of fighting, German forces continue to surround Hill 314, but make little progress in their attack west to Avranches. The Americans on the hill remain isolated by company. E Company and Weiss's artillery unit move further south in search of higher ground. From a new observation post, Weiss watches as American howitzer shells land short of their targets, particularly the German infantry closing on the hill. Weiss now has his whole team in play.
3: We got tanks coming.
2: A forward observer team is based around an officer who performs most of the critical functions. There will be several other soldiers that will operate in field telephone or radio, operating various devices that are used to range the enemy target.
0: Weiss's team includes a survey section chief, Staff Sergeant John Korn, who assists with the battalion commander scope. Weiss can see their shots are still shy of their targets. they make a further adjustment. It's a direct hit. The power of artillery is often overlooked.
2: The real killing weapon during World War II was not the rifle or the machine gun. It was the artillery piece. The artillery piece would typically account for 70 or 80% of enemy casualties.
0: One such weapon is the 155mm M2 gun, nicknamed the Long Tom. Its barrel retracts for transport, and the carriage lowers to the ground for increased stability and better accuracy.
2: The crew on a 155mm gun is a little bit larger than on, say, a divisional field gun like the 105mm howitzer. And the reason for it is the handling of the ammunition.
0: This includes screwing in the fuses.
2: It's entirely a safety issue. If you don't have the fuse inside the projectile, it's almost impossible to explode the projectile accidentally.
0: The Long Tom can be fired at a rate of 40 rounds per hour, sending 95-pound shells up to 15 miles into enemy positions. As Weiss and Korn scour for their next target, an incoming round sends them for cover. Weiss sneaks a peek through his scope to locate a German 88. When he turns to give Korn the coordinates, another explosion strikes.
3: It's been all day, don't they?
4: We were dedicated to killing Nazis. That's what we volunteered for.
5: Guy Martin going for a piece of history. How much further can he go?
6: We choose to go to the moon.
7: Wow, I think. What a view, isn't it, John?
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0: August 7, 1944, Mortain, France. After a blast from a German 88, the American team is fine. But their radio is not.
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3: 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Without it, you're probably not going to survive. You're either going to be annihilated there, or you're going to have to surrender, which may be the same thing if you're up against SS troops.
0: To test the radio, forward observer Lieutenant Robert Weiss sends his own message to the regiment. Enemy north, south, east, west. Request supply and support immediately. A pause. And then confirmation. They're still in business. In the 24 hours since launching Operation Lutik, German panzer divisions have attacked and remain in control of Mortain and the area surrounding Hill 314. But American artillery delays their advance and threatens Hitler's plan to recapture Avranches on the coast. SS Obersturmbannführer Jakob Fick must find a way to jumpstart his attack that does not attract American attention.
4: Fick's experience with U.S. artillery throughout the day has been that they had hampered his own advance, that they had a clear view on his own movements.
0: He orders his men to mount another assault to clear the Americans from Hill 314.
4: Fick believes that the darkness gives him protection against U.S. artillery fire.

0: American Lieutenant Robert Weiss knows that the night brings increased risk for another enemy offensive, so he and his forward observation team dig in with E Company for protection. It will facilitate communication in the event of an attack, because the American hold on the hill remains tenuous. 2nd Battalion of the U.S. 120th Infantry Regiment have fought desperately to retain control of Hill 314, and they have lost a lot of soldiers. To make things worse, they need supplies. Lieutenant Ralph Curley brings another message for Weiss to convey to regimental command.
1: This is starting to be a dicey situation, and that they want Heyer to know that.
0: Curley's message delivered, they turn off the radio and keep it close by. Even though he can't see through the darkness, Weiss can still listen. When they arrived during daylight, Weiss surveyed the whole area to determine the likely avenues of approach.
1: He's figuring out beforehand exactly what are the spots where he would call down artillery. It's called prearranged fire.
0: They can hear rumbling in the distance. Weiss uses the sound to estimate where the German tanks are likely to be. Then they call through the radio. Fire mission, with the preset coordinates. And they wait. Weiss hears one explosion. Then another.
1: His artillery is uncannily accurate. But his prearranged fire positions have been spot on. He's working by sound, obviously, in this case. So you're using all your senses to create this kind of accurate fire.
0: But despite Weiss's efforts, an enemy tank evades his protective curtain of artillery and roars toward their position.

0: A German panzer infiltrates the American line on Hill 314. With the tank near the soldiers of E Company, forward observer Lieutenant Robert Weiss can't risk bringing artillery down on it.
1: You're not going to call that fire on your own people, which is sort of why the tank wants to be there, so it can neutralize your artillery fire.
0: The only real option for Company E is to stay quiet.
1: Ordinarily, a rifle company would have some kind of weapons to deal with a tank, usually a bazooka, maybe grenades. In this case, you really don't have much of that.
0: In the dark, the German tank commander strains to see. After circling the area, the armor withdraws.
2: This is a big opportunity for the German assault gun or tank to seize Hill 314. But to the surprise of everyone, the assault gun doesn't do anything.
1: In this case, the soldiers of E Company did the right thing. Classic example of discretion, the better part of valor, you know, live to fight another day. This was the right call.
0: The next morning, Weiss and his observation team set out to find a location for a new post, while Lieutenant Ralph Curley and his medics deal with wounded soldiers.
1: They've got morphine syrettes, they've got sulfa powder, they've got bandages and all this kind of stuff.
0: But with no way on or off the hill, he can't evacuate the wounded.
1: You run through that really quickly in a combat setting, and it has to be replaced.
0: In addition to a shortage of medical supplies, dealing with the dead also becomes a serious problem.
1: Curley's entire situation really depends on morale. Remember, this is probably your buddies, or at least somebody you knew, who's now stinking in the sun. All of that adds up to a pretty tough situation emotionally and mentally.
0: For the meantime, Curley issues orders to move the bodies to a location out of sight of the others. At their observation post, Weiss's team manages the batteries which power their radio. To conserve the charge, they only turn it on when they send messages. They also lay the batteries in the sun before they drain completely to recharge a little, to buy additional seconds. The radio of the other forward observation team on the hill had fallen silent when their batteries died. The burden to defend all of Hill 314 now rests on Weiss and his men. While the Germans struggle to remove the Americans from 314, their control of Mortain beside the hill remains complete, trapping the battalion headquarters staff from the U.S. 120th Infantry Regiment.

0: For 3 days, 2nd Battalion Commander Lieutenant Colonel Eads Hardaway has evaded capture.
1: He and I think, 20, 25 guys, something like that, they kind of try to pick their spot.
0: To do so, they have hidden themselves from the Germans, waiting for an opportunity to escape. They bolt towards Hill 314, where they believe their battalion still holds out.
1: In the meantime, of course, the Germans see this, start open firing, and it's, fish in a barrel kind of thing.
0: While some manage to get away, Hardaway is among those taken prisoner. It's an unusual capture.
2: During the entire Normandy campaign, the Germans are on the defense, so they don't have the opportunity to take a lot of prisoners. Operation Lüttich, it is different because the Germans are on the offensive. So they are able to overrun a number of headquarters and particularly the one of Lieutenant Colonel Hardaway.
0: After suffering under constant American artillery, the German Kampfgruppe commander finally receives some news, which could turn the battle in his favor.
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0: SS Obersturmbannführer Jakob Fick learns that his men have secured a high-value prisoner.
1: The news of the capture of Lieutenant Colonel Hardaway is certainly a boost for Jakob Fick.
0: Without a leader, Fick believes the Americans will be ready to surrender. Later, two German officers approach the American line under a white flag. They are quickly intercepted and blindfolded before they can collect any information about U.S. defenses. In English, the SS officer explains to Lieutenant Ralph Curley that given the hopeless American position and the capture of their commanding officer, he is offering them an opportunity.
1: He actually tells the Americans that they have fought honorably and that they are brave, but now it's better for them to surrender. So they have fulfilled their soldierly duty.
0: The wounded soldiers nearby yell out in defiance of the German proposal. Curley agrees and rejects the demand. The SS officer responds with an ultimatum. Surrender by 2000 hours or be blown to bits.
2: Curley doesn't respond that well to that message. He uses some very colorful language, which I won't repeat here, but he basically tells them to go take a flying leap. So what that means in Curley's point of view is me and my guys here are prepared to fight to the death.
0: That night, the Americans on Hill 314 take cover amongst the rocks to see what the Germans will do next.
2: Tension had to be near unbearable because this is a situation where you can hide. The Germans know where you are. It all comes down to, can they make good on the threat?
0: The Americans hear shells exploding in the distance. As a precaution, forward observer Lieutenant Robert Weiss ordered artillery blasts to be fired every 5 minutes to disrupt any German advance. Now he and his men grip their 30-caliber carbines, ready to fight alongside Curley and E Company. This is an unusual scenario for artillery observers.
2: It's the last option. An artillery observation team is supposed to be calling in the artillery, focusing on that, not trading bullets with the enemy.
0: Suddenly, a German tank roars through Weiss's protective fire. It rolls to a stop 50 yards from the American position. The U.S. soldiers silently prepare themselves as the tank swings its cannon and fires into the darkness. The blasts shatter the surrounding rock. Soon, the turret pops open.
1: This is a strange scene. The German tank commander opens his hatch and shouts out very clearly in English to the Americans, "Surrender or die."
0: No one moves. Until an American soldier stands up. He drops his rifle and makes his way to the German tank.
2: It's a classic moment in the breakdown of this one guy who had just had enough. And he's like, okay, you sold me. I'm gonna go with you. But he had to feel really weird about doing that.
0: The German officer signals him to climb up and waits to see if there are any other takers. When no one else follows, the turret slams shut and the tank rolls away. The surrender may have averted bloodshed.
2: Yeah, maybe it is a face saver. Maybe it at least prevents the German tank commander from opening up with his gun.
0: The Germans got what they came for. Some evidence of American submission. After the third full day of isolation on Hill 314, Curly and his men confront extreme shortages.
2: Molson went to Hill 314 with only 2 K-ration meals. And that's enough to sustain you for about a day or so.
0: Fully cut off from resupply, the men are now very hungry.
2: They were resorting to going around some of the local farms there and digging up some of the raw vegetables, like famously a rutabaga, which an infantryman gifts to Weiss. That was a treasure to give up in this particular circumstance.
0: Curly asks Weiss to relay another message to the regiment. Needs supplies badly. The lack of food impacts everyone, but Curly worries particularly about his wounded. After an aircraft drop fails to deliver essential medical supplies, members of Weiss's artillery battalion propose a different approach. They take hollow artillery shells, like those sometimes packed with propaganda leaflets, and load them with bandages, antibiotics, plasma, and morphine, then fire them into the American position. But when the shells land on Hill 314, the men discover that most of the carefully packed morphine syringes and bottles of plasma are shattered. The damage denies their use to wounded soldiers who so desperately need help. As the day wears on, another round of explosions suddenly erupts. Infantrymen from the U.S. 120th dive into the artillery observer's foxhole for cover. A German mortar team have pinpointed Lieutenant Robert Weiss's position again. And have snuck within reach of his observation post.
3: If there's one thing I've learned in my time as a crime writer, it's that there are a million and one motives for murder.
4: The first Assyrians came into view.
5: This is the story of when Britain was in the eye of the storm.
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0: The deadly mortar rounds seemed triggered by any movement by the Americans near the forward observation observer. U.S. Lieutenant Robert Weiss orders the soldiers to stay down, to not draw fire. He pulls his pistol.
1: I will shoot the next man who moves.
0: But no one pays attention to his threat. Lieutenant Ralph Curley receives word that Weiss is in trouble. He must protect the man preventing the German army from overrunning Hill 314. Curley locates the German mortar crew on a ridge. He needs to knock it out. But Curley's mortar team is low on ammunition. They have only one round left. They won't get another chance. Robert Weiss continues to use the radio sparingly, to only call artillery missions or send crucial messages.
2: So he's investing a lot of thought as to how to send this message, because he knows he's speaking for everyone there, not just his team.
0: On the night of August 11th, nearly 120 hours after the start of the attack, Weiss transmits a desperate cry for help. Without reinforcements, can hold till tomorrow. Request message sent to highest headquarters possible.
2: So the way he words it is not particularly effective because it's confusing. It's like, without reinforcements, can hold till tomorrow. Do you mean you can only hold until tomorrow? Did you mean to say cannot?
0: Despite the confusion, word makes it to the top. The commander of 30th Division, Major General Leland Hobbs, sends a reply. Reinforcements on the way. Hold out, Hobbs. But with low batteries, Weiss's team has turned off the radio to conserve the little power they have left.
2: So the problem with Hobbs's response is that those on Hill 314 don't get the message.
0: They don't know that help is close by. Early the next morning, Weiss leaves the foxhole that he shares with his staff sergeant, John Korn. He moves straight to his observation position and notices that for the first time, the Germans appear to be retreating away from Hill 314. Before Weiss can even turn to tell anyone, there is a massive explosion.
2: German shell comes in, and just the way it explodes, Korn is right in the way. Korn is badly wounded, and if Weiss had remained there in the hole, Weiss believed that he probably would have been killed.
0: Weiss sees Korn's leg has been almost severed. He and the others apply a tourniquet and use the limited first aid they have. With nothing he can do to help, he returns to the work, calling for American artillery to target the retreating German tanks. And his messages change tone.
2: Korn is in bad shape. He knows he needs medical care, that his life is in danger. And he's calling for help for higher headquarters. So he does kind of break from the kind of professional, sort of distant, crisp sort of tone that maybe he's had to ask for actual help.
0: Weiss requests ambulances to evacuate the wounded on the hill immediately. It's the only chance to save his staff sergeant's life.
2: This is what will later be called the golden hour, when you have to treat a combat wounded within that quick amount of time, and that really, really enhances the chances you're going to survive.
0: But help is still too far away. Weiss turns to the one thing he can do. He calls artillery down on the enemy.
2: He'll later say that he was so angry and frustrated that he wanted to be a giant smashing the German tanks to somehow save Korn.
0: American forces would finally break through from the rear and drive the German troops out of Mortain.
3: For the Germans, during the Operation Lüttich, speed was crucial.
4: And this American defiance at Hill 314 delayed the German advance and so contributed significantly to the American success.
0: 2nd Battalion of the U.S. 120th Infantry Regiment on Hill 314 would be relieved in the afternoon. Too late to help Staff Sergeant John Korn. Lieutenant Ralph Curley would be presented with a Distinguished Service Cross for zealous devotion to duty in holding Hill 314, in defiance of the German counterattack to Avranches.
2: He's a fighter. He understands the battle and the weaponry and all that quite well. But I think he understands the human factor better than anybody.
0: Lieutenant Robert Weiss would call down nearly 200 fire missions to defend Hill 314 and the men on it.
2: Over the course of this, that's one every 45 minutes.
0: He earns the Silver Star for his great heroism and tireless energy against overwhelming odds.
2: Robert Weiss, in my opinion, did not get the medal he probably would have deserved. We were point to anybody who really saved those guys on the hill from complete oblivion. I think Weiss would be our top candidate.
0: Weiss would be part of the Allied rush through Belgium and reach the Elbe River in Germany by VE Day. As the war in Europe raged on for nearly 9 more months.
5: Would I say I'm ready to be executed? Yeah, I mean, it's not going to be that big deal.
6: 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And that's what we volunteered for.
7: You feel like you have superpowers. Yeah!
8: If you thought curving space and time is weird, you've heard nothing yet.
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4: As Allied units smash up against a Nazi fortress, an American lieutenant must find a way to stop the German artillery targeting them.
5: He's of the mind that time is of the essence.
4: They innovate and dump gasoline into vulnerable ventilation shafts, followed by a grenade. The results are explosive. On June 6, 1944, Allied forces finally land troops in Normandy to open the Western Front. But Nazi fanatics and diehards continue to fight ferociously for survival. D-Day was a battle they still need to win the war. October 8th, 1944. Outside Metz, France.

0: clear out the Germans from wherever they happen to be, and then it'll neutralize the fort up top.
1: Several attempts to take the stronghold from the surface have failed, leaving hundreds of dead and wounded.
0: So at this point, they're thinking they really have to go down there in the tunnels to make that happen.
1: Ahead in the gloom, a door. The engineers inspect the thick steel and hear the sound of a jackhammer on the other side. They suspect that the Germans want to blow the tunnel to stop the American advance.

0: They rush forward with their own explosive device. A beehive charge. Unlike regular explosives, a beehive-type shaped charge positions the explosive material a fixed distance away from the object being attacked.
1: A shaped charge is designed to put most of its energy in one direction. It blows into this metal cone that's in front and creates a charge of particles that enables the charge to break through something that's very tough, for example, steel or concrete.
0: Beehive charges pierce perfect holes to allow the engineer to load more explosives directly into the obstacle. From a distance, they detonate the explosives. The charge blows a hole through the steel and fills the tunnel with dust and fumes. The Germans take advantage. The Americans have opened up a gun slit for them.
2: It created a means for the Germans to fire at the Americans down that tunnel. So as the bullets go, they're going to ricochet in the tunnel too, and that is a really dangerous situation.
0: It's another setback for members of General George Patton's Third Army in the Allied advance. After they failed to trap the Germans in the Falaise pocket, they turned east in pursuit of the retreating Nazi forces. But the Germans escape across the Moselle River and occupy a ring of fortifications around the ancient city of Metz.
1: Metz has been a traditional battleground ever since the days of Attila the Hun. It's on the frontier of France and Germany, a fortified city for centuries upon centuries.
0: It could be the most heavily fortified region in all of Europe, with structures dating back to medieval times. 43 modern forts established around 1870 encircle it in two concentric rings, built by both French and German empires. Patton is impatient to smash through and be the first to reach the Rhine River 100 miles to the east. His troops attack the strongest head-on, Fort Driant. But aerial bombing, artillery, and direct assault fails to break Driant or its defenders.
1: They're basically fortified hills. They use earth for defense and heavy concrete for defense. The walls are literally 10 or 12 or 15 feet thick.
0: Even worse, the Americans received bad intelligence about the troops inside. It's not lightly held by old men and boys.
1: Metz was the home of an officer's training school. This officer's training school basically took young German sergeants who had fought on the Eastern Front, who were battle-hardened, who were exceptionally good soldiers. They brought them out to Metz to receive officer training.
0: As the Allies close in, hundreds of officer candidates move into defensive positions.
1: And so you have the forts around Metz being defended by about the toughest troops you could ever encounter.
0: After 11 days of fighting and scores of American casualties, the steel door blocks their last hope to breach Fort Driant. As the gunfire rips down the tunnel, the men drop to the ground, frozen.

0: they're kind of in this fatal funnel, trapped in a tunnel. There's nowhere to run.
1: Sergeant Dale Klecomp springs forward and begins to stack sandbags.
0: He is definitely leading by example, doing what could be the most dangerous thing at that moment, which in turn maybe motivates others among his men.
1: The soldiers inch their way along the tunnel to the safety of Klecomp's barricade. Two others set up a machine gun and return fire on the door. The bullets bounce off the steel. They can't stay here.
0: You're down there, of course, to try and capture the tunnel network and neutralize the fort. You've got to go beyond the barrier, and you've got to attack forward into the darkness, into the tunnel, wherever it goes.
1: But before Klecomp's men can blow through the door, the Germans set off their own explosion. The bomb kills several American soldiers and collapses part of the tunnel. The plan to capture the battery has failed. American command calls off the attack. Shortly after, they withdraw from the fort completely. It's the first reversal for Patton's famous Third Army. But with Allied resources fully committed to Operation Market Garden to the north, Patton must bide his time. Eager to return to the fight, they hatch a new plan to liberate the fortified region of Metz. While the U.S. 95th Infantry Division creates a diversion in the middle of the line, in a pincer maneuver, the 5th will attack from the south near Fort Driant. As the 90th charges across the Moselle to the north past Thionville. This time, Patton orders his men to bypass all the German fortifications along the river, except one, Fort Königsmacher.
2: They knew that they had to get within the circle of the Moselle forts, so they had to crack at least one of them. They happened to pick Königsmacher because it controlled some of the critical river junctions and critical roads. If you had to attack a fort, that was the best one to capture.
1: Construction of Fort Königsmacher began during the German annexation of the Lorraine region before World War I. It has a five-sided design and rises about 650 feet above the Moselle River. Ringed by trenches and barbed wire. Inside, multiple barracks, tunnels, and a battery of four 100-millimeter guns with a range of nearly 8 miles. They must be neutralized so American troops can safely cross the river. Concerned with the collapse of the German line in the autumn of 1944, Adolf Hitler calls General der Panzertruppen Hermann Balk back from Russia and assigns him the Metz defenses.
3: Like Patton, Balk is an expert in armored warfare, but in Metz, he doesn't have the tanks. So he has to rely on static defense, basically just like World War I with trenches and fortified positions.
1: German soldiers bury 40,000 mines near Thionville. And 80,000 civilian workers dig anti-tank ditches, trenches, and build machine gun nests to reinforce the fortified positions. In early November, Balk receives additional help from Mother Nature. Due to heavy rains, the Moselle River floods its banks. As the American 358th Infantry Regiment prepares to attack, it's 10 times wider than expected. But on November 9th, despite a precarious crossing of the swift current, 28-year-old Lieutenant Harris Neal brings his A Company platoon to the other side.
0: Lieutenant Harris Neal comes from Texas. He had gotten his commission in 1937, so he'd been training for many, many years in order to lead soldiers in combat.
1: The flood waters lifted them over the new German minefields, and Neal's platoon advances safely through the woods to the outer barbed wire of Fort Königsmacher.
0: In terms of leading men, he believes in leading from the front. He understands a lot about infantry weaponry, about what works in combat and what doesn't.
1: The Americans cut through the wire and move quietly up the hill to the west side of the fortifications. When a German sentry spots them,

0: People have no idea how much NASA has impacted their lives.
1: One, liftoff.
2: Artificial intelligence, it's a revolution.
3: There are so many unanswered questions.
4: We are on the dark side of the universe.
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6: 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I mean, he's just...
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0: As U.S. Lieutenant Harris Neal and his men race up the slope to escape the gunner, they surprise a group of enemy soldiers near the outer trenches of Fort Königsmacher. When one of the Germans jumps for a machine gun, Neal's sergeant is quicker on the draw.
1: The Germans didn't really expect the Americans to get across the river and to get deep within the main network of this part of the fortifications as quickly as they did.
0: As the Germans retreat along the trench, they throw grenades to slow the Americans.
1: That probably tells you that it was a pretty close-in fight, that you might have been able to see the other guy who threw the grenade and maybe even get a sense of how long he had waited before he threw.
0: Key information as the Americans retrieve the grenades to lob them back. The Germans retreat into the safety of the fortifications.
2: Fort Königsmacher was a typical German artillery fort. Everyone within the fort, when fighting was going on, was protected either by concrete or by steel.
0: Machine guns begin to rip into A Company. Word spreads across the German line. And soon more shells pound the U.S. troops.
2: They could call on neighboring forts if American infantry was swarming all over the fort to attack themselves, because the American troops attacking it were exposed on the outside.
0: As they look for a way to protect themselves, Neal locates one of the observation posts, or armored cupolas.
2: These armored observation posts almost look like a gigantic church bell made out of armored steel.
0: Outward facing, they're positioned all through Fort Königsmacher, with narrow slits to see out. The cupolas are the German eyes.
2: These were absolutely critical to the defense of the fort, because as soon as the German troops would spot the American troops approaching, they could then call down artillery fire from within the fort itself.
0: Unless Neal and the others eliminate these strong points, they'll be under constant German observation and fire. Neal coordinates the attack. As a bazooka man fires armor-piercing rounds to keep the observer's head down, smoke grenades conceal the approach. With covering fire, Neal leads a few men to the base of the observation post. Members of the 315th Engineer Combat Battalion accompany his platoon. They carry a fairly new and revolutionary explosive, C2. Developed in the early 20th century, the chemical compound RDX is 1.5 times more powerful than TNT. While often deployed in satchel charges, when blended with beeswax, paraffin, or a petroleum-based plastic, it forms C2. C2 can also be molded to any shape.
2: It's basically invulnerable to ordinary shock. You could take a block of C2 and whack it with a hammer and it won't explode. So it was just simply much safer for engineer or infantry troops to use.

0: detonated by a fuse. The explosion tears apart the structure.
1: If you can knock out the observation post, you can blind the fort no longer knows where the American troops are.
0: Neil and A Company move past the observation post and further into the fortifications. Fort Königsmacher is one of numerous Nazi fortresses originally designed to guard Metz and the Moselle River, the so-called Moselle Gate, that also includes some captured French Maginot Line fortifications. The American attack across the Moselle achieved surprise, but neighboring forts have been alerted.
1: This was a very conscious decision in the layout of these forts. They were all located at set distances so that they could be mutually supporting.
0: Now the might of the German guns rained down on the latest army to test the strength of the Moselle Gate.
2: We were dedicated to killing Nazis. That's what we volunteered for.
3: Guy Martin going for a piece of history. How much further can he go?
4: We choose to go to the moon.
5: Wow, what a flight. What a view, isn't it, John?
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November 1944. American troops follow Lieutenant Harris Neal deeper into Königsmacher. As they do, German defenders exploit the fort's tunnels.

0: Like at Fort Drouin back in October, the Germans used the passages to attack U.S. troops from the flank or to the rear.
1: When the artillery opens fire, the Germans can easily slip back into the fort and are protected.
2: The other German forts could fire on the fort and not have to worry about injuring their own troops, but they would kill any enemy forces who happened to be near the forts.
0: German rounds would cost A and B companies 40 casualties on the first day. Targeted by mortars and artillery, Neil leads his platoon off the top of the fort to find cover. He locates a concrete wall with gun slits and a steel door. It proves to be an entrance not shown on his map. Neil watches the gun slits warily. If they're manned, he could be shot as he approaches. He decides to take a chance. With explosives in hand, Neil moves forward and positions the satchels into the doorway.

0: The explosion reveals a second armored door. But as they approach, a German machine gun erupts. Neil deploys another satchel charge. It blows away the inside door and silences the German machine gun. Inside, a staircase leads deeper into Fort Königsmacher. Neil must choose whether to descend or not.
1: The tunnels at Fort Königsmacher pose the same risk that they did at Fort Drouant. Fatal funnel, disorientation. There's the possibility you could get cut off yourself and captured because that's where the Germans operate.
0: He decides to collapse the staircase instead, to cut off German access to the exterior.
1: They're going to pen the Germans inside because the last thing they need is the Germans pouring out of fortifications, either in the midst of the Americans or behind them.
0: With the tunnel sealed, they return to the surface. A Company continues their attack against the western section of the fort. With explosives, they target shelter points and blow a bunker to force the Germans from the sector. By the end of November 9th, the U.S. 358th Infantry Regiment has a foothold inside Königsmacher, but haven't reached its main battery. The battery at the fort contains four 100mm guns that can strike targets 8 miles away. Each gun rotates 360 degrees and is protected by 3 to 4 inches of steel.
2: The artillery gun batteries are in these super heavily armored domes, and these domes are so small, there was very little hope that they could be knocked out by air attack.
0: These weapons target the Americans still trying to cross the Moselle River.
2: The main objective in taking the forts around Metz was to stop the artillery. Their artillery was used to attack key bridge sites, key roads. They were intended to dominate the terrain using artillery fire.
0: U.S. engineers work in the cold water as the surging river pulls at their structures. And they do everything possible to avoid the German fire. Until they complete a bridge crossing, they can't get enough tanks, soldiers, and supplies across to support the offensive. Through the second day of the attack, Americans from the 358th continue to use C2 plastic explosives to eliminate the German strong points.

0: But Lieutenant Harris Neal worries their progress is too slow.
1: He's of the mind that he's got to move really quickly. And while he's just absorbed several German counterattacks, who knows how many reinforcements are getting to you from across the river.
0: Neal needs a tactic to speed things up. He and fellow A Company Lieutenant Rex Ross grab jerry cans of gas and haul them to the top of the fort under fire.
2: The late 19th century German forts, such as Fort Königsmacher, had a vulnerability in the shape of their ventilation shafts. Metal pipes leading from the surface through the concrete. They were used to draw air inside the fort for the troops.
0: They pour gasoline into the vent. And drop in a grenade.
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0: grenade is like a match. The vapors from gas are highly flammable and form an explosive mixture with air.
1: What that does is it creates a fire. It's going to consume all of the oxygen. So the German troops that are trapped in the bunker below, they're either going to become overwhelmed by the smoke from the fire, or they're going to suffocate.
0: The German soldiers not killed by the fiery blast abandon their posts.
1: It's the combination of suffocation, of smoke, of the fear of fire. These weapons are very, very horrifying. And a lot of times they're used and the troops surrender even before the fire actually reaches them.
0: But the grenades don't damage the structure. American soldiers and engineers continue to deploy C2 explosives to destroy doors and walls. The other U.S. platoons, now from A and B companies, also begin using Lieutenant Neal's two-pronged strategy to advance.

0: But the American progress soon creates a new problem.
1: You're sort of a victim of your own success in that you're running out of explosives. You only have so much gasoline.
0: The attack slows. Without the fear of detonating explosives, German soldiers reoccupy their defensive position.

0: and push back the U.S. gains. Initially caught off guard by the American penetration of Fort Königsmacher, General der Panzertruppen Hermann Balck struggles to mobilize a response.
1: Balck applies tactics that stem from the First World War. He mans his first line of defense only very thinly in order to avoid casualties when they are being shelled. The main line of defense is further back in the rear.
0: Balck didn't want to risk them to the intense barrages which usually precede an Allied attack. German artillery and mortars actively defend the fort. But the movement of his infantry troops proves slow, now that he knows where reinforcements are required. On the American side, an urgent call goes out for more C2 plastic explosives. But resupply proves difficult. Since their nighttime crossing by boat on November 9th, conditions at the Moselle River have worsened. Heavy rains continue to add to the flooding. The Moselle is now many times its normal size and 1.5 miles across. Everything has been delayed by the high waters.
2: The Americans think that they're going to have tank support on this side of the river. The reality, of course, is something quite different.
0: In addition to tank support, they also need ammunition and general supplies, and a way to evacuate their wounded for medical care.
2: You're in the middle of this kind of small unit action. Anybody who can continue on their feet and fighting is going to have to, and you're not going to be able to go and help your buddy and give him first aid.
0: To address the most critical supply issues, U.S. Command launches an improvised airdrop. Observation pilot Lieutenant Lloyd Watland leads a group of 5 Piper Cub scout planes loaded with explosives.
3: You didn't really use liaison aircraft for carrying supplies. The simple reason is you can't carry very much in them. They're designed to carry 2 people. You'd have a pilot, and if they're used as an observation aircraft, you'd have an observer. Their capacity is maybe a few hundred pounds.
0: To avoid German anti-aircraft fire, Watland flies near the tree line, sometimes just 10 feet off the ground. He weaves his plane through heavy rain and evades enemy small arm rounds.

0: Over multiple flights, the pilots drop 1,500 pounds more C2 plastic explosives to the waiting troops. In addition, the Little Pipers also deliver vital medical supplies, batteries for radios, food, blankets, and even a map of the fort.
1: 5 seconds.
0: With the additional explosives, by the end of the second day, A and B companies make further progress. They close in on the four-gun battery of Fort Königsmacher, like trying to capture a castle's keep. 2 days after the start of their attack, 8 battalions of American soldiers cling to the enemy-occupied side of the Moselle without armored support, while German reinforcements sent by General der Panzertruppen Hermann Balk finally move into position to eliminate them.
2: If there's one thing I've learned in my time as a crime writer, it's that there are a million and one motives for murder.
3: The first Assyrians came into view.
4: This is the story of when Britain was in the eye of the storm.
5: Are any of these alien worlds alive?
6: Animals, insects, disappearing into their surroundings.
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0: November 11th, 1944. As U.S. troops continue to fight to capture Fort Königsmacher from within the wall, First Lieutenant Frank Gatewood and K Company of the U.S. 358th Infantry Regiment fan out around the exterior. Soon they spot German scouts who try to slip through the woods to the fort from the rear. Gatewood signals his men to intercept.
1: So the U.S. really ambushes them, captures a guy, and figures out these German designs.
0: Interrogation reveals that the main force of 145 Germans approach along the road behind them. Gatewood orders his men back into the forest.
1: If the Germans reinforce these fortifications, that makes them perpetually potent. They can bring in more ammo, food. You just have to make sure the Germans can't keep feeding people in to just bleed you down.
0: The U.S. 358th Infantry Regiment, which occupies sectors inside and out of Fort Königsmacher, form an important part of Patton's northern flank.
2: What Patton is attempting to do in attacking Metz is not simply grab the city, but it's to grab all of the access roads out of the city of Metz. So he conducts a pincer movement not only to envelop Metz, but also to take control of the roads over to the Saar industrial region.
0: Outside the fort, Lieutenant Gatewood and K Company wait. When the German relief party closes to within 50 yards, Gatewood motions for his men to open fire.

0: ambush by K Company proves lethal. Half of the enemy are reported killed. The rest flee. Within Fort Königsmacher, American Lieutenants Harris Neal and Rex Ross prepare to blow a bunker door. They stop with the arrival of a message from divisional headquarters. It contains an order to withdraw from the fort immediately.
1: From the division headquarters point of view, on the other side of the Moselle, it seems as though you've got guys out there that they haven't been very successful, and you've had the experience, of course, at Fort Driant a couple months before where it was sort of like that, and you're like, hey, you know, let's not lose everybody, let's cut our losses, we don't need to have the complete annihilation of the unit.
0: Even Neal and Ross themselves estimate that A Company is down to one-third strength. They have only 60 fighters of the 186 who attacked the fort, but they believe it's about more than numbers.
1: From Lieutenant Neal's perspective and Lieutenant Ross, they know much more about the situation on the ground, obviously. So to them, this order is out of touch, as a lot of orders are from higher headquarters in any combat situation. They also, I think, know, in my opinion, that this is the kind of order that can be disobeyed.
0: Neal scribbles a reply back, refusing to leave.
1: The part that sticks out to me is the part about my men are more determined than I. That isn't always very true.
0: Message sent. Neal and Ross return to work with fresh determination.

0: By afternoon on November 11th, the men of the 358th had blown apart many of the German bunkers, shelters, and barracks. To squeeze the German defenders into a smaller and smaller section of Fort Königsmacher. Neil and Ross inspect the next section of fortifications. Until now, the combination of gas and grenades above with C2 plastic explosives against the entrances has been successful. But in this sector, without ventilation shafts, they'll have to rely solely on C2 against the main walls and doors.
1: Eventually, you are probably going to have to go down in the tunnels and attack and neutralize this battery, which, of course, is the most potent aspect of this whole fort.

0: Lieutenant Rex Ross moves forward and positions explosives near an exterior door. The blast blows the door partially from its hinges. Just enough to allow the Germans within to open fire.
1: Would I say I'm ready to be executed? Yeah, I mean, it's not going to be that big deal.
2: We were dedicated to killing Nazis. And that's what we volunteered for.
3: You feel like you have superpowers. Yeah!
4: If you thought curving space and time is weird, you've heard nothing yet.
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0: Geico knows there's a home you and a road you. 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

0: With his men under attack, American Lieutenant Harris Neal creeps into position and deposits another charge. The explosion blows the door completely apart and quiets the enemy fire. On the other side, the members of the American 358th Infantry Regiment discover dead German defenders and more passages.
1: This now is the way you have to deal with it, is to get down there in the tunnels, go and actually physically take it, and make sure the Germans are not in a position to come back and crew it again.
0: They hear footsteps retreating deeper into the passageways. On the outside of the fort, an American company remains on alert. The Germans begin to emerge from the exterior walls. U.S. troops open fire as they escape the fort.

0: Pressed from inside and out, the German commander surrenders Königsmacher. Lieutenant Harris Neal's regiment kills or captures some 300 German defenders. But German tanks and infantry mount fresh attacks against the isolated American forces on the east bank of the Moselle River. However, U.S. engineers, no longer under fire from Fort Königsmacher's guns, finally complete bridges across the flooded river. American tanks rush over to help push back the German panzer attack. Fort Königsmacher is the only Metz fortress taken by a direct assault.
1: Königsmacher is the way that the U.S. Army breaks this tough shell of forts surrounding the city of Metz. It's the first stage in a much larger, more complicated scheme. It's the way that you break this very hard fortified zone.
0: It allows Patton's Third Army to return to what they're good at: speed, mobility, and surprise. General der Panzertruppen Hermann Balk survives the war.
2: Unlike many other of his colleagues, Balk refuses to talk to the Americans and getting interviewed post-1945. He still considers them enemies.
0: He has difficulties finding a job and works as a warehouse laborer.
2: But in the late 1970s and early 1980s, the Americans are again interested in Balk's experience in fighting tank battles against the Soviets. So he's invited at U.S. war colleges in order to give talks and to present his expertise.
0: For his bravery and selflessness in the tunnels under Fort Driant on October 8th, Sergeant Dale Klecomp of the 7th Engineers earns the Distinguished Service Cross. U.S. Pilot Lieutenant Lloyd Watland would receive a Distinguished Service Cross for his daring resupply flights over Fort Königsmacher. Lieutenant Harris Neal earns a Purple Heart for severe burns from the gasoline explosions. And the French government awards him the Croix de Guerre. Neal is also presented with a Distinguished Service Cross.
3: It makes total sense that Harris Neal would get the Distinguished Service Cross because he's been quite valorous in risking his life and providing inspirational leadership through this whole thing, but also intelligent leadership.
0: Neal reaches the rank of captain and serves through the war. The besieged Germans in Fort Driant only surrender on December 8, 1944, after running out of food. The final Metz fortress yields December 13th.
2: At this point, they've already achieved quite a lot of their objectives in the Battle of Metz. They have delayed the Americans advance, and now they focus more on preparation for the huge offensive in the Ardennes.
0: Only days later, the Western Front will erupt with the opening salvos of the Battle of the Bulge, and the war in Europe will rage on for nearly five more months. With his men running out of ammunition, a Canadian company commander heads across an active battlefield to find more.
4: He's clearly the type of officer that wants to lead from the front. So it's no surprise that he's the one out there.
0: The resupply allows them to hold their hard-fought position, and he heads out for another crossing when disaster strikes. On June 6, 1944, Allied forces finally land troops in Normandy to open the Western Front. But Nazi fanatics and diehards continue to fight ferociously for survival. D-Day was a battle they still need to win the war.

February 19th, 1945. Near Luisendorf, Western Germany. During a nighttime German counterattack, Lieutenant Colonel John Pangman, commander of the Canadian Essex Scottish Regiment, coordinates defenses from their farmhouse headquarters.

0: But they struggled to communicate with their companies and the units to the rear.
1: Company, do you hear me?
0: The Allied advance now takes place on German soil.
2: According to German doctrine, there's always an offensive element even when we are in the defense. So at the first possible point, you should counterattack.
0: As enemy soldiers and tanks close in, the situation grows desperate for the Canadians.
3: Things get a little bit crazy at this point. The Germans try to set the house on fire with the Panzerfaust. And then they send a tank right through the walls.
0: Fortunately, the sturdy foundations hold, but the command post is under imminent threat. Pangman's reports and maps are at risk.
3: Capturing a regiment's headquarters could produce valuable intelligence for the Germans. So if Pangman can't hold out, then really he needs to burn those documents and keep them out of the hands of the enemy.
0: German soldiers attempt to force their way through the rubble and down into the cellar. Corporal Armand Kane and another Canadian defend the stairs. They open fire and kill the lead Germans who try to descend. But more are sure to fall.
3: Pangman is in an impossible spot here. He's lost radio communications, can't call for reinforcements, he can't direct the battle, and he's got wounded men who need medical attention. With the Germans right on top of him, he's basically ran out of options.
0: Convinced they can no longer hold out, Pangman orders Corporal Kane to prepare for surrender. But Kane refuses.
4: It's very unusual for a corporal to refuse an order from a lieutenant colonel. In fact, Corporal Kane is actually risking being court-martialed. There's a lot going on here. Corporal Kane has been very active in the defense of the position, and he's unwilling to consider this drastic option.
0: Fortunately, the forward artillery observer assigned to Pangman's unit finally makes contact with higher headquarters. With an opportunity to drive back the German tank attack, Pangman calls for an artillery barrage.

0: In February 1945, as the Allies regroup after the Battle of the Bulge, General Bernard Montgomery readies his British and Canadian troops to cross the Rhine River for the final thrust into Germany. Montgomery assigns the operation to Canadian General Harry Crerar. On February 8th, the Allies launch a surprise attack east of Nijmegen against the German-Dutch border. Called Operation Veritable, they hope to storm through the enemy lines, to trap the German army, and perhaps capture an intact bridge across the Rhine River. But superior Allied artillery and armor, while excellent on paper, prove vulnerable to rain and mud, and fail to crush stubborn German resistance. Progress is very slow.
1: This delay allows the Germans to really dig in and bring up reinforcements to bolster their positions.
0: Eleven days after the launch of Operation Veritable, Lieutenant Colonel Pangman tries to deflect another German counterattack, which threatens the Canadian gains. The best solution is a Mike Target barrage of artillery.
1: Mike targets are devastating and are usually saved for emergencies or situations of last resort.
0: When ordered, all regimental guns fire on the same target a set number of times.
1: So in that situation, 24 guns are ordered to fire 10 rounds on the same spot.
0: The headquarters of the Essex Scottish Regiment. The Mike target creates a ring of destruction around the farmhouse.
2: The barrage definitely slows down the Germans, but it doesn't stop them. And so Pangman and his men are forced to fight it out for the rest of the night and into the morning.
0: It's only in the afternoon when the battle eases. The headquarters staff and wounded crawl out from the rubble.
2: The survival of the headquarters is perceived as a miracle. Most people just assume everyone's been captured or killed. It was pretty incredible when Pangman and his men emerge from the cellar.
0: But the Canadians are still miles from reaching a bridge over the River Rhine. General der Fallschirmtruppen Alfred Schlemm commands the German 1st Parachute Army, which defends the region.
3: Alfred Schlemm is an experienced para-officer who had conceived the plan for the operation on Crete in 1941, and he was also quite a successful commander of a corps during the Anzio battle in Italy in early 1944.
0: Unlike other German generals, Schlemm predicted an Allied attack against this northern sector of the Rhine River. So despite his long experience with airborne operations, Schlemm relies heavily on conventional infantry defenses.
3: Schlemm approaches his task in the way he approached the Anzio battle. So he relies on a prepared line of defense with trenches, ditches, barbed wire, and fortified positions.
0: German artillery officers pre-register every potential target, so observers can call in artillery based solely on map references.
3: When we look how Schlemm prepares, it reminds us much more of a World War I style than a World War II style battle.
0: As the surviving members of the Essex Scottish trickle back, the toll becomes apparent. Three quarters of the regiment has been wiped out. Lieutenant Colonel Pangman must find a way to rebuild his fighting force, with only days until they return to battle.
4: People have no idea how much NASA has impacted their lives.
5: One, liftoff.

0: artificial intelligence. It's a revolution.
1: There are so many unanswered questions.
2: We are on the dark side of the universe.
3: If I give you the right to kill me, then that gives me the right to kill you.
4: He's a madman. I mean, he's just...
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6: Wacko.

0: The Canadian Essex Scottish Regiment has faced similar challenges before.
1: The Essex Scottish were one of the Canadian regiments that were at the infamous and disastrous Dieppe raid back in 1942. They were also at Verrier's Ridge in 1944, which is near Cannes in Normandy.
0: The losses at Louisendorf rival those deadly days. But the drive for the Rhine must be completed. Lieutenant Colonel Pangman starts with a deep hole in leadership. He needs two new company commanders. He turns to his battalion adjutant, Frederick Tilston. Before the war, Tilston had been a sales manager for a pharmaceutical company in Canada. He signed up in 1940, but was rejected because of his age.
2: The irony is that there are plenty of stories of young boys lying about their age, saying that they're older in order to enlist. But here, Tilston is lying about his age, saying that he's younger in order to get in.
0: Now 38 years old, he still hasn't fought in a battle.
2: Tilston has wanted a battlefield commission since the start of the war, but he hasn't been given one because he's been wounded twice.
0: In addition, as an adjutant, they relied on his skills in administration and logistics. Tilston, promoted to acting major, takes command and begins to rebuild C Company. A little over a week later, the Canadian Scottish Essex Regiment mobilizes. Some of the reinforcements are so-called auxiliary troops.
1: They were forced to look to their auxiliary troops in the back lines. So this included clerks, cooks, drivers, and mechanics.
0: Frontline units also start to receive drafted soldiers from home.
1: The Canadian Army was the last Allied army to hold out from sending conscripts to the front. But in November 1944, the Canadian government was forced to send conscripts overseas.
0: They marched more than 8 miles from Louisendorf the night before to reach the jumping-off spot. Their mission is to clear the north end of the Hochwald Forest so the British and Canadians can push through Xanten and on to the city of Wesel and its key bridges.
1: The Allied plan requires careful coordination through narrow corridors. If they're lucky and move fast, they will capture a German bridge.
0: The men of German General Alfred Schlemm guard key bridges that lead across the Rhine into the vital Ruhr industrial region. Hitler has made German officers personally responsible for the Rhine crossings. Bridges are critical to the movement of soldiers, to send them into battle or ensure a safe retreat. As the Allies close in,
3: Schlemm has got quite a difficult task. He has to keep the bridges as long as possible because he has to evacuate his troops from the left bank of the river. But at the same time, he has to blow up the bridges before the Allies can seize them.
0: But to complicate things further, Hitler also promises to execute any officer who blows the bridges too early. General Schlemm has the great misfortune to have 9 bridges in his sector.
3: Schlemm understands that in all likelihood he cannot hold and then blow up all of the 9 bridges.
0: To avoid this death sentence, he must time the demolition of each one perfectly. On the morning of March 1st, Acting Major Frederick Tilston and C Company prepare to continue the Canadian drive. Tilston is informed that the ground is too muddy for tanks, so they will cross the field without armored support.
2: This type of fighting is about as close to First World War style over-the-top tactics as we'll get. Tilston and his men basically have to walk across the field, staying as close as possible to their creeping barrage.
0: Creeping barrages are a coordinated action between artillery units far to the rear and infantry. Artillerymen lift the angle of their guns by increments just ahead of the advancing troops, moving the barrage across the battlefield to eliminate the enemy, or at least keep them from shooting back.
1: The closer you can stay to the curtain of bullets as an infantryman, the more effective the barrage is in keeping you safe from enemy lines.
0: The tactic requires skill and trust between the units. At 0745, the friendly artillery commences. But before C Company can jump off, stray Canadian shells land amongst Tilston's men. The soldiers of C Company scatter.
2: Being shelled by your own side is a tough start to any operation. Tilston's men are certainly nervous, but they're ready. Then they're taking casualties, and then they're taking cover. They need to regain control of the situation quickly.
0: Tilston's non-commissioned officers scramble to reorganize the men. And as the Allied barrage shifts forward, Tilston steps out. The Canadian companies will follow the creeping barrage across the open field and into the trees of the Hawkfall. Tilston's C Company will be on the left side of the road. D Company will advance on the right.
2: Tilston is so new to battlefield command that he actually has to ask one of his fellow officers where he's supposed to be, and he's told behind the forward platoon. The problem is very quickly, Tilston finds himself right at the front.
0: His enthusiasm proves reckless.
2: Tilston leans into the creeping barrage so closely that he's actually hit by shrapnel from a Canadian shell.
0: With blood running down his face, Tilston reaches a set of German trenches and they surprise the enemy within.
2: He's hugged the barrage so closely that when he gets there, he finds the Germans still hunkered down in their dugout.
0: Tilston orders the reserve platoon to clear the trench, then leads the rest of the company forward. Canadian artillery softened the German defenses, but didn't eliminate them all. Halfway to the woods, C Company reaches a field of wires, spaced to encourage the soldiers to step through, and likely to set off a booby trap if tripped. Fortunately, their attack was delayed until after dawn.
2: Advancing at night, they might not see the tripwires that the Germans had laid out in front of their trenches.
0: The Germans also use booby traps like shoe mines. The shoe mine is made from wood and contains only a tiny amount of metal in the detonator that makes it almost impossible for a minesweeper to locate. Weighing just over a pound, it holds 7 ounces of TNT. It's cheap to make and easy to operate. The detonator is set through an exterior hole to the explosives. A small twig props up the lid to keep it from closing. When depressed, it triggers the explosive. The blast is relatively small.
1: Instead of just killing Canadian soldiers outright, they would wound them. So maybe taking off their foot or shattering their leg, getting metal fragments into the groin, and thus tying up Canadian resources dealing with wounded.
0: Tilston and his men must pick their way through the obstacles. But before they can get clear, a German machine gun opens up from the left.

0: It's been all day, don't they?
1: We were dedicated to killing Nazis. That's what we volunteered for.
2: Guy Martin going for a piece of history. How much further can he go?
3: We choose to go to the moon.
4: Wow, what a flight. What a view, isn't it good?
5: It's absolutely unreal.
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0: The company of Canadian Frederick Tilston tries to extract themselves from the maze of German wire. To Tilston's left, a machine gun decimates No. 13 Platoon, commanded by Lieutenant Charles Gavin. Soldiers panic, try to evade the gunfire, and get ensnared.
1: Tripping one of these wires might set off a shoe mine or some other kind of boom.

0: the Germans attack the exposed Canadians from their main line of defense, inside the protection of the Hochwald, or High Forest.
1: Schlemm's defense work are meant to bog down the enemy as much as possible. So with three-sided artillery fire and gunfire, you should be able to slow down his movements.
0: The result is mayhem,

0: Keen to relieve the pressure on his men, Tilston scans the tree line. He establishes the source of the enemy gunfire and realizes there's only one thing to do. He escapes the wire and rushes ahead with some grenades. The number 36 grenade, or Mills bomb, becomes a staple of British and Commonwealth armies in the First World War. 4 inches high, it weighs just 1.5 pounds. The grooved cast iron shell gives it a distinctive pineapple shape. When the pin is pulled, the striker drops against the cartridge cap to spark the fuse and set off the detonator, which ignites the explosive filling. The force of the blast shatters the metal casing and sends shrapnel out 100 yards.
1: This is the weapon that we think of when we imagine a grenade. So every British or Commonwealth section would carry at least 10 of these because they were really useful for clearing out trenches and bunkers, and the fragmentation of them made them a useful anti-personnel weapon.
0: The design is so efficient it remains in use until 1972. With members of his company hung up amongst the German tripwire, Tilston takes action.
2: He charges across the field and attacks the German machine gun nest, throwing grenades at them.
0: He clears the nest. Canadians Frederick Tilston and Charles Gatton can continue to ward the Hochwald Forest with their surviving soldiers.
2: Every layer of German defense has taken its toll. By this point, they've lost about half of their fighting strength.
0: And their advance towards the trees still takes place under a stream of enemy fire.
2: Suddenly, Tilston is hit in the hip by a piece of shrapnel. He's knocked to the ground, but regardless, he keeps waving his men forward.
0: The shard gives Tilston a 4-inch gash. The thrust of the battle shifts.
2: At this point, the advance is likely being led by Lieutenant Charles Gatton, who's in command of 13th Platoon. He's described as a good and competent officer. But Tilston's fight's not done just yet.
0: The Canadians crash into the German line, where the enemy troops wait. In early 1945, the 6th Paratrooper Division is mostly made up of Fallschirmjäger, or airborne soldiers, who have never jumped from an airplane.
3: With the exception of a few officers and NCOs, nobody has got proper para training for airborne operations. However, they still get hammered in the para spirit.
0: Paratroopers undergo special training, which nurtures the strong camaraderie and collective identity of an elite unit. Three quarters are younger than 25 and have come of age under the Third Reich. They remain fiercely loyal to their Führer.
3: Even though the vast majority of the soldiers are not battle-tested, they are still some of the best manhood that the Germans can bring into the front line at this point of the war.
0: With bitter hand-to-hand brawling, the Canadians fight to clear the paratroopers from the main German trench with rifle butts, knives, and bayonets.
3: When it comes to close combat, these young paras, who are full of fervor, will really fight until the last.
4: Go, go, go!
0: As the lead elements of C Company attempt to seize the enemy position in the woods, another platoon has cleared the first trench and begins their advance. When a German machine gun nest opens up from behind them.
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0: third platoon of the Canadian Essex Scottish Regiment is in trouble.
1: This would have been a nightmare scenario. The Canadians must have missed this German machine gun nest while they were advancing.
0: They had stayed behind to secure the first trench line. As the platoon proceeded into the wire obstacle, they began to take fire. They're under attack from the front and the back. Sergeant Major Joe Lucas arrives on the scene.
1: Lucas has been running ammunition for C Company. And on one of his return trips, he actually notices this German machine gun nest.
0: Lucas springs forward with a magazine of ammunition. Firing from the hip, he sprays the German position. He kills two of the enemy machine gun crew and forces the others to surrender.
1: This is a major moment in allowing the Canadians to continue their advance.
0: Bleeding from the shrapnel wound in his hip, C Company's commander, Acting Major Frederick Tilston, pulls himself to his feet.
1: With the injuries Tilston has suffered so far, no one could blame him for going back to the rear and getting his wounds looked at.
0: Instead, he limps forward to join Lieutenant Charles Gatton and the forward platoons. When he reaches the trenches, Tilston recognizes he must act quickly.
1: Tilston certainly knows about the standard German doctrine of counterattacking any lost position, hoping to strike before the enemy consolidates their defenses.
0: Some of the Canadians have attacked further into the forest. Tilston pulls them back into the trench to reinforce their defensive line. Not long after, the German paratroopers strike back. As the battle rages, Tilston moves amongst his men, encouraging them to hold. The Canadians ward off the first German assault, but use up a dwindling supply of ammunition. Expecting another attack, Tilston orders them to gather what's left from their casualties.
1: The battle is hanging in the balance right now. So every bullet collected, even from the dead, could be crucial in winning the day.

0: German General Alfred Schlemm relies increasingly on his paratroopers to defend the sector. They must hold the Hochwald Forest to protect the bridges near Wesel from the advancing British and Canadian forces. Even as Schlemm shifts men and assets in response to an American drive from the south, it's all to safeguard the Rhine.
1: The Rhine is the last natural barrier, like a big moat, for the Germans to protect the heartland, and particularly also the industrial heartland, the Ruhr area. If the Allies are able to conquer the Ruhr area, German armament industry ceases to exist.
0: In addition to orders to hold to the last, Schlemm's paratroopers have other incentives.
1: There's also an element of fear, because in their back, you have got mobile court-martials operating and trialing everyone who's trying to escape or give up his position.
0: Anyone who attempts to abandon their unit could be rapidly tried and executed. And those seen surrendering to Allied troops are to be shot by their comrades. As the German counterattacks continue, the Canadian ammunition supply runs dangerously low. C Company Commander Frederick Tilston makes a decision. He leaves Lieutenant Gatton to defend the trench and heads off to find more alone.
2: It might be a little bit unusual, but Tilston's new to command, and he's clearly the type of officer that wants to lead by doing. He wants to lead from the front. So it's no surprise that he's the one out there

0: acting major Frederick Tilston sets out to the D Company headquarters of the Canadian Essex Scottish Regiment to secure supplies for his men.
1: This crossing is highly dangerous. The battlefield is being swept by German machine gun bullets. It's being peppered by German mortar fire. It's basically a killing zone.
0: After leaving the trench in the woods, Tilston travels 100 yards over the exposed field and across the road to the D Company command post. When he arrives, the commander there loads him up with all the supplies he can carry. Laden down with grenades and ammunition, Tilston makes it back to his trench, despite the continuous German fire.
1: After this, Tilston incredibly does it 5 more times, moving back and forth across this bullet-swept battlefield.
0: C Company uses the fresh ammunition to repel the German counter.

0: But soon there's a new problem. The weather.
1: The rain was coming down so hard that water and dirt are now starting to get into the guns, and they're beginning to jam.
0: A critical weapon to the Canadians who hold the trench is the Bren gun. Based on a Czechoslovakian design, the Bren is the standard light machine gun for British and Commonwealth armies during the Second World War. The 30-round magazine fires at a rate of 500 rounds per minute, with an ideal range of 100 yards. 30 inches long and weighing 22 pounds, a team of two usually operates a Bren. While a more reliable upgrade than earlier British machine guns, foreign objects could still jam the breech.
1: It takes a lot of work to keep these guns operating under these type of battlefield conditions.
0: As the Canadian soldiers fight off the counterattacks, Tilston puts his injured men to work.
1: Because the firefight is so intense, Tilston is unable to evacuate the wounded. He gathers them in a captured German dugout. These are the guys that are going to clean the guns, and they do it with any fabric they can find, their shirts, their underwear, whatever. Once the guns are clean, they reload the magazines, and they get them back in the fight.
0: C Company rotates the newly serviced weapons back into action.

0: Tilston's men continue to hold. But after the day's action, fewer than 30 of his original 100 men are fit for battle. Their company is no longer able to advance to take the next objective. Fortunately, other members of the Canadian Essex Scottish Regiment soon arrive to pass through Tilston's beleaguered forces. As was the case earlier in the day, their advance to this line of trenches exacts a terrible toll.
1: B Company has had a heck of a time to get to the woods. At this point, they've lost about half their fighting strength.
0: Tilston encourages Major Alf Hodges and his men.
1: B Company's survivors recall Tilston yelling encouragement to them, saying something like, "Keep going, fellas, they've only a few machine guns and rifles." Some comfort.
0: As B Company pushes through their position, C Company must still defend the trench. In the chaos of battle, the Germans are still a threat. Tilston prepares for another ammunition run. En route to the farmhouse, he comes under heavy enemy fire and dives for cover. An instant later, a blast rips through Tilston's body.
2: People have no idea how much NASA has impacted their lives.
3: One, liftoff.
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0: Across the field, Tilston's friend, Major Ken McIntyre, the commander of A Company, sees Tilston go down.
1: As he enters an old bomb crater, an enemy shell explodes just a couple feet from him. The explosion rips off one of his legs and seriously mangles the other.
0: Wounded a third time, Canadian Acting Major Frederick Tilston can't move. He realizes immediately that a new battle has begun. He reaches into his equipment to pull out a small tube. Pain management on the battlefield is an age-old problem. During the Second World War, morphine is packed in sterile single-use syringes, carried by medics and some infantry officers. The dose stabilizes severely wounded patients to prevent shock and increases their chance of survival as they're transported to the rear for care. In the crater, Tilston injects himself with the morphine and begins to slip in and out of consciousness.

0: Stretcher bearers volunteer to retrieve the wounded leader. When they reach the crater to extract Tilston, he refuses medical care until he can transfer command to C Company's last remaining officer, Lieutenant Charles Gatton.
1: This clearly speaks to Tilston's command style. He would rather die than not know that his men are being led properly.
0: When Gatton arrives, Tilston reviews the defensive plan with him and his essential order as company commander: to hold the newly captured ground at all costs. Tilston is then transferred from the battlefield.

0: The Canadians take the Hochwald Forest and press on to the Rhine city of Xanten. But General Schlemm blows the bridges at Wesel before the Canadians can reach them.
1: With his defense positions and his tactics, Schlemm was able to save the vast majority of his men and hold the Allies for 31 days.
0: None of his 9 bridges would fall into Allied hands. Canadian Lieutenant Charles Gatton earns the Military Cross for outstanding gallantry and disregard of danger. Leading No. 13 Platoon and then the entire company with calm and determination. After being evacuated from the battlefield, the stretcher of Acting Major Frederick Tilston is set down and left by the Canadian soldiers.
2: At this point, Tilston is covered with a blanket and forgotten about, and would have likely died. But a padre walks by and sees movement, and he's finally evacuated to a regimental aid post.
0: Tilston would lose both legs as a result of his wounds, but recovers. Before he returns to Canada, he meets King George VI, who presents him with the Victoria Cross.
3: The Victoria Cross is the highest and most prestigious military award in the British Empire. And it's presented to those who demonstrate valor in the presence of the enemy.
0: Tilston receives a hero's welcome when he arrives home. He joins an organization called the War Amps, which provides support, like prosthetics and skills training, to those who lose limbs during wartime, and later to civilians, both adults and children. Tilston would live to the age of 86, before passing away in 1992. Despite plans for a large airborne operation, Bernard Montgomery would lose out on being the first Allied general across the Rhine when the American 9th Armored Division seizes the Ludendorff Bridge near the town of Remagen on March 8th. Within weeks, thousands of Allied soldiers and vehicles finally land on the east bank of the Rhine. And the war in Europe will still rage for 2 more months.
4: Would I say I'm ready to be executed? Yeah, I mean, it's not going to be that big deal.
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17: In 1941, Hitler's empire covered Europe from the continent's western corner to the east. Berlin rode a wave of euphoria while the German army rampaged from victory to victory.
18: I've always argued that the World War II German army was one of the most remarkable fighting machines that the world has ever seen.
17: What could stand in the way of the Wehrmacht? How could Hitler's lightning war be extinguished? Perhaps only by the mania of its own creator. In June 1941, Hitler tore up the non-aggression pact between Germany and the Soviet Union, invading by surprise across a thousand-mile front and attempting to stun Stalin's Soviet lands into submission.
18: Some of his most important and influential advisors came to him before he invaded Russia, and they said, "Mein Führer, this cannot be done. We do not have the resources." But Hitler just listened and said thank you and then went and invaded Russia.
17: Led by a deluded belief that racial superiority and willpower were enough, Hitler took on a vast land and people in their own world of ice and grit.
19: The Hitler-Stalin conflict is something you cannot really find an analogy for in history.
17: There, Hitler's soldiers writhed amidst the snowdrifts of Moscow, the ruins of Stalingrad, and the dust clouds of Kursk.
18: Everything was freezing. The guns were freezing, the clothing was freezing, the men were freezing.
20: It is absolutely brutal, and many of them are not prepared. Humans seize up. The tools of war seize up.
21: They were attacking with sharpened spades through sewers. They were attacking out of cellars. It was a savage battle which actually terrified the German soldiers.
22: Well, it's wrong to talk about the Second World War as if it was a conventional war in which rational military considerations play an important part.
19: These people only take power in political chaos. And then out of that chaos, they build something. And that looks like an achievement at first. They build a monolithic state. And then, of course, their ambitions don't stop there.
17: This vast invasion would bring Hitler's Reich crashing down around him, stretching resources, manpower, and his deranged vision to their limits. This is Hitler uncovering his fatal obsession.
18: It's always been a British conceit to believe that Britain was the foremost enemy of Nazi Germany. In truth, going right back into the 1930s and even 1920s, that Hitler's designs were always in the East. It was always in Russia and the Ukraine that he envisaged the creation of Germany's great empire.
21: Hitler and a lot of the Nazi ideologues were very keen on this idea of Lebensraum, of room to live, basically, for an expanding German population. The whole idea of this sort of future occupation, this future colonization, involved basically killing by starvation around 30 million Soviet citizens. And this was called the Hunger Plan. They particularly were interested, really, in the farmland and of keeping enough Russian, Ukrainian farmers and peasants basically to work as helots, as slaves, really, for the German Reich.
22: Hitler thought of the Soviet Union as a vast mass of subhuman peasants lorded over by a small clique of Jewish Bolsheviks. It's an extraordinary view because, of course, Stalin himself was anti-Semitic and he was not steered by the Jews in any way. How could they possibly do that? In fact, he launched various anti-Semitic campaigns himself. But that was the Nazi view. That was Hitler's view. And so he thought that if you invaded the Soviet Union, you defeated their armies, you kind of decapitated the system, then it would all collapse because the great masses of Russians, Belarusians, Ukrainians and others were just simply not capable of running a state themselves. It was a really profound misconception, but that is what he believed. And you can see this emerging many times through the war itself in Hitler's overconfidence in dealings with the Soviet Union.
17: But in August 1939, the world was stunned by the news that Nazi Germany and the Soviet Union had signed the Molotov-Ribbentrop Pact of Non-Aggression.
1: From Moscow on the 22nd anniversary of the Russian Revolution, Stalin's foreign minister, Vyacheslav Molotov, served notice that once again Russia was a player in Europe's game of power politics. Loudly he denounced France and England as capitalist instigators of war, branded the U.S. as an unneutral war profiteer. For 6 long years, every Russian worker has been told that Hitler's Germany was the Soviet Union's deadliest and most dangerous enemy. But today, Nazi Germany and Communist Russia are bound by a treaty of non-aggression. A reciprocal trade agreement calls for the delivery to warring Germany of millions of dollars worth of sorely needed raw materials.
19: The relationship between Nazi Germany and the Soviet Union from the beginning of Hitler's rise to power is quite a surprising one. And in the background, in fact, they continued economic relations which were quite intense. Solzhenitsyn said that Hitler was probably the only man that Stalin ever trusted. I think that's going too far, but he certainly trusted him more than he trusted anyone else. Maybe a lack of judgment, or it may be a certain admiration. There's definitely a moment when Hitler decided to get rid of his opposition, the night of the long knives when the brown shirts were murdered. As Stalin's reporter is saying, clever man, that's the way of dealing with the opposition. And in fact, his own purge of his opposition, which costs hundreds of thousands of lives, began shortly afterwards. It may not be a coincidence.
17: Under the dictatorships of Hitler and Stalin, Nazi Germany and the Soviet Union simultaneously invaded Poland in September 1939, marking the beginning of World War II. The country was carved up in just the way that the two invading forces had planned in the Molotov-Ribbentrop Pact. By 1940, Hitler had reached Paris, and the Allies were forced to evacuate at Dunkirk. Britain was now under direct attack, and the German war machine had an air of invincibility. With his sights now set on the east, Hitler had his chance to fulfill his ultimate obsession when he launched Operation Barbarossa.
2: On the practical side, the German armed forces, which in this case, of course, means the army and the air force, saw little problem with it. This is the sort of campaign they knew for a fact they could execute. This is the sort of campaign which you could say they would have regarded as their bread and butter. This is not the sort of dilemma they found themselves confronted with the previous summer. When essentially confronting the United Kingdom, most of the senior officers would have known that even if the Luftwaffe had won the Battle of Britain, crossing the Channel would still not have been viable, which was immensely frustrating to these gentlemen. Now, all of a sudden, all they have to do is cross an international border. And that's the sort of thing they do. They come with a new tool of high-intensity land warfare, the Panzer Division, which essentially is capable of unprecedented feats on the field of battle.
3: People have no idea how much NASA has impacted.

0: German agents have been working behind the lines inside Russia for some weeks before the invasion. And it was the fact that the Russians had got wind of this and it had been reported to Stalin that made it so incredible that Stalin was not only disbelieving himself, but that also he absolutely refused to allow any precautions to be taken in the forward areas.
1: Hitler had managed to hoodwink Stalin in a very strange way, that Stalin was somebody who was one of the greatest tricksters history has ever known, and yet he fell into this trap of actually believing somehow that the Nazi-Soviet pact was going to work. So when Hitler started sending aircraft over the frontier, Stalin felt that this was part of a negotiating tactic to force the Soviet Union to pay more in the pact. They did not know about these huge preparations. They did know about the concentration of troops. Already you saw all the way from the Baltic to the Black Sea, enormous concentrations of troops, in many cases hidden wherever they could be in forests and so forth. But Stalin even believed the story that this was to avoid bombing from Britain, and this is why they'd all been moved to the east.
0: And thus, when, on the day, the first German units swept across the border, and when they first signalled some of them to border guards on the other side to come and talk, and these border guards advanced and, of course, were mown down, and the Germans then swept on past them. The Russians were taken by surprise even more dramatically than the Americans at Pearl Harbor a few months later, that the Russian forward areas, they'd been explicitly forbidden to take any of the precautions they might have taken if they'd observed all the warnings they'd had, that Marshal Zhukov had urged on Stalin, that Soviet intelligence had urged on Stalin, and Stalin absolutely refused to accept.
1: He had many warnings indeed, both from the British, from the Americans, but he kept on thinking that this was an English provocation to get him to start fighting the Germans. And they had a very, very difficult time in knowing what to do when suddenly they found themselves under fire. And this was one of the reasons why there was such chaos and such panic on the Soviet side.
2: Operation Barbarossa would be the largest military campaign in history. The sheer scale of the fighting and the brutality of the warfare proved to be the turning point of World War II.

0: At the start of World War II, the Soviet Union had invaded the eastern half of Poland and occupied the Baltic states of Latvia, Lithuania, and Estonia, all as part of an agreement with Nazi Germany. The Soviets had attempted to capture Finland as well, but were met with fierce resistance. But in June 1941, they were now on the defensive as Hitler broke the non-aggression pact and German forces marched into Soviet-controlled Poland and beyond.
1: The West never had good agents in the corridors of power in Nazi Germany in the course of the war. Stalin had fabulous human sources, and these human sources were all the time, for months before the invasion, reporting back to Moscow that this invasion was coming, and yet Stalin absolutely refused to accept a word of it, and thus all his forces in the forward areas, the aircraft all destroyed on the ground, Soviet aircraft, hundreds of Soviet aircraft in the first hours. You had the German pilots who had to fight for their lives during the campaign in France and all the rest of it, suddenly couldn't believe what they were seeing. That there they are on this first day, flying over Russian airfields, where all these Russian aircraft lined up in rows for them to machine gun and bomb. And the troops, of course, they were simply easy meat for those German divisions that were storming forward.
2: Well, remember, the Red Army was totally demoralized. Stalin had shot most of his senior generals. He shot his superb Marshal Tukhachevsky, who had his own philosophy of blitzkrieg, who'd worked out a way of dealing with any German invasion, partly because Stalin was afraid of Napoleon appearing in time of war, and he may be right. The military might have taken over. So the Red Army was demoralized by no senior officers, virtually. Most of the people, the rank and colonel above, were dead or in the camps and crippled. And then they just lost the war, very humiliating, against Finland. The Great Red Army was nearly defeated by a small group of Finnish skiing soldiers. The Finns did have to make peace in the end, but to lose to a tiny nation like that was such a humiliation that they had no confidence. And it took some considerable time before new figures appeared. Stalin himself seems to have gone into a depression for 3 weeks, not knowing what to do, what to say, even wondering if his colleagues might arrest him.
1: He was terrified. Here, all his predictions, all his promises, never mind to the Russian people, his promises to his own closest members of the Presidium and all the rest of it, they'd all been proved to be worthless, that Hitler had launched this devastating invasion, that his armies were retreating in chaos with hundreds of thousands of casualties. Stalin thought that those around him were going to do what he would have done in the same place and have him shot. And so we have these few days of quite extraordinary paralysis at the top in Moscow, where Stalin has just gone almost sitting there waiting like a condemned man for his executioners to arrive. He does nothing. He says nothing. There's no public statements. There's nothing comes out of Moscow. And he is absolutely amazed when so craven was the mood among the leadership of the Soviet Union at this point, so terrorized after all the purges, that he suddenly finds these wretched men coming to their leader who's betrayed them and saying, Comrade Stalin, what should we do? What should we do? They were so accustomed to this absolute mastery by this one man that Stalin suddenly found after a few days that he wasn't going to be a shot, that instead he remained the only man whom everybody turned to make some decisions.
3: It's been all day, don't they?
4: We were dedicated to killing Nazis. That's what we volunteered for.
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0: One of Stalin's first moves after reasserting his control was to sign a military alliance with the United Kingdom, the Anglo-Soviet Treaty.
1: Inside the Kremlin, where the appeasement pact that immediately preceded September 1st, 1939 was signed, there is today another meeting, a sober meeting with the fighting British. Molotov is there, and so is Stalin, whose word is law, and also Sir Stafford Cripps, the British ambassador. Molotov signs for the Union of Soviet Republics. The agreement means supplies, not only from Britain, but probably from America as well, via Britain. Perhaps that's why the camera catches a real smile by Stalin.
0: Stalin's smile would not last long, though, as his son Yakov Djugashvili was captured by the Nazis just 4 days later. He'd been serving on the Soviet front lines during the Battle of Smolensk and had surrendered to the German forces. It was a significant blow to Stalin, who had demanded no surrenders at all, and the Germans quickly took advantage of the situation with propaganda leaflets that encouraged other Soviet citizens to follow his example.
2: Bringing the propaganda weapon to the front, the Nazis vainly hoped to sap Russian resistance by loudspeaker appeals to surrender. Very few experiments convinced them that the Red Armies scorned to listen. Only through burning towns did the Germans advance. So far, fighting necessarily on the defensive, the Soviet can go back a long way. Russia is a vast country. She can afford to yield more devastated miles, more blown-up bridges than any other country in the world.
3: The German Army and Air Force generals, tasked with the execution of Barbarossa, would have drawn strength from the fact that the majority of them had already served in World War I, which is when armies of the Central Powers had defeated Imperial Russia, something which the Swedes had failed to do at the very peak of their military proficiency. This is something which Napoleon had failed to do. Essentially, the Imperial German Army is the only army to ever inflict a total defeat on Russia in a main theater of operations. On top of which, based on what's been happening in places like Norway and France and the Balkans, the German senior officer corps feels that their army is, if anything, far more formidable than anything they had back in 1914. So what took them 3 years last time around, this time would probably just take them 3 to 4 months.
4: They were moving about 50 miles a day in some parts, and this went on right from the Baltic all the way down to close to the Black Sea in an enormous 1,000-mile front. It was a stunning success for the invading troops. They were surrounding the Red Army in massive encircling operations, capturing hundreds of thousands of Red Army soldiers. It generated a sense of euphoria amongst the German army leadership, and in Hitler, of course, too. Hitler at this stage was still regarded by most of the generals, most Germans, as a great military genius as a result of what had happened the previous year. The previous year, he had conquered the old enemy, France, in a plan he'd devised himself after the official army plans had been accidentally betrayed to the West. He was still regarded, I think, as an extraordinary military genius, a natural instinctive genius who'd not been trained like the Prussian generals had, but who broke the rules and broke them successfully. So there's a general sense of elation, euphoria, through June, July 1941.
5: When the invasion started, many of them were optimistic. One can tell all this from the letters home. Many were optimistic, thinking that it would only take a few weeks. In fact, a lot of their officers had told them, you know, you'll be able to go on leave, you know, by September. Hitler came up with this phrase, you know, kick in the door and the whole rotten structure will come tumbling down. But that was not to be in the end. And even in the first few weeks, they were finding that soldiers were fighting on in small groups, when they had expected them all to throw down their arms and surrender.
6: Some Russians resisted with fanatical determination. They fought literally to the death, and they took an amazing number of Germans with them, just in isolated pockets at first and so on. But some German officers who saw this and saw the ferocity with which, amid all the mass surrenders, some really committed Russians fought, they just had this worm of doubt in their minds, this worm of uncertainty, and they began to think, if more Russians start to fight the way that a few of these guys have done, we're going to have a problem.

0: these historic pictures are the first record of the Battle of Russia, the defense of 180 million people against Hitler's all-powerful Panzer divisions. The film was made during the first few weeks of the war by Russian army cameramen at the front line.
1: The largest battle in the history of mankind was unfolding in the summer of 1941. The Soviet Union suffered tremendous losses, but its incredible resilience would eventually prove decisive in the outcome of World War II. With the launch of Operation Barbarossa, the entire landscape of World War II had changed. Germany was fighting on both Western and Eastern fronts, and Britain now had a formidable new ally.
0: From London, Winston Churchill himself answers the question about Britain. Broadcasting to the world only a few hours after Germany struck, the Prime Minister says,
2: "Hitler is a monster of wickedness, insatiable in his lust for blood and plunder. So now this bloodthirsty gutter snipe must launch his mechanized armies at the new fields of slaughter, pillage and devastation. Poor as are the Russian peasants, workmen and soldiers, he must steal from them."
3: GEICO knows there's a home you and a road you. Right now you're hearing home you. 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He's at home on a stair machine.
4: And staring at a not-so-motivational poster on my wall.
3: Meanwhile, road you never lacks motivation, because he's in an RV covered by GEICO, with RV specialists who are as passionate about RVs as you. In fact, he only stares at views from on top of a mountain.
5: I'm on top of the world!
3: How's that for motivation, home you? It feels good to be road you. It feels good to GEICO.
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0: Hitler's reaction, as well as anybody else's, was enthusiastic. That essentially they felt that they had been vindicated. They felt that essentially the doomsayers, or the handful of critics that had essentially piped up, had been all wrong. And this essentially, by the time you get to mid-July, he is basically telling the Japanese ambassador, listen, we will probably wrap this up in another month, max. And then, of course, you get to the last week of July, when Soviet resistance begins to stiffen just outside Smolensk. And they do not exactly inflict a major defeat on the Germans, they just slow them down. They just slow them down, and this initial slowing down process then turns into a month-long stalemate to the east of Smolensk throughout August 1941. And by the very first days of September, both the HQ staff of Army Group Center, as well as Adolf Hitler himself, are actually starting to be seriously concerned.
1: General Voroshilov, Marshal of the Soviet Army, directs defenses. It is noteworthy that here are shown no great masses of troops, but significantly only small groups. Likewise, the Western armies under General Timoshenko are deployed in great depth with only a few soldiers visible. The pictures of Marshal Bodenyi's forces in the southwest reveal still another significant fact, the apparently excellent service of supply behind the Russian artillery, with really modern guns protecting the front.
2: Right from the start, there were three main axes of attack into the Soviet Union. Hitler had insisted on one of the prongs heading towards Leningrad, partly for psychological reasons again, you know, the cradle of Bolshevism, but also he insisted that it was vital to dominate the Baltic for economic reasons, so that wasn't entirely clear. The central one for Army Group Center was to head basically towards Moscow. But Hitler had a curious, superstitious view that he shouldn't exactly follow Napoleon's route, because then the same sort of fate would happened to him. The third one, of course, was the Army Group South, which was going into the Ukraine to establish a control over the breadbasket of the Soviet Union and then head on towards the Caucasus and the oil wells.
3: The German Army's professionals, they were some of the finest professional warriors the world has ever seen, and they were not stupid. And they knew how big Russia was. They knew how limited were the resources of the Wehrmacht, above all their problems with mobility. They were appalled by some of Hitler's decisions. There was almost a contest in incompetence between Hitler and Stalin. Hitler's insistence on dividing forces and in going in two or three directions at once, whereas always the German army had taken pride in saying you decide where your Schwerpunkt is going to be, where your main axis of attack, and you really go for it. And of course, the professionals had always wanted Moscow to be the Schwerpunkt. You just go for Moscow, and once you've got Moscow, once you've got the north of Russia, then the rest will come gradually. But Hitler wouldn't have that.
4: The army generals were mostly Prussian aristocrats. They are very traditional. They all look back to Clausewitz, the great military theorist of the Napoleonic Wars. And Clausewitz said, the way you win a war is you locate the main force of the enemy and you engage it in battle and you exterminate it, and bingo, you've got a victory. So that's what they wanted to do. They wanted to go to Moscow, where they saw the main force of the enemy, of the Red Army, and they wanted to do that. Hitler had a broader strategic vision. What Germany lacked was, above all, natural resources, and particularly oil. And so Hitler divided his forces and went for Kiev, went for Ukraine, and then also went for Caucasus. Now, the generals didn't think this was a very good idea. They still fixated on this idea of annihilating the main enemy force for Moscow. Eventually, the Nazis score a stunning success in Kiev, and they look as if they're doing pretty well over. They're motoring through the Caucasus without encountering very serious opposition. And so the forces are reunited and move towards Moscow. The problem is time has been lost.
5: The German planned offensive to seize Moscow itself was named Operation Typhoon, which launched on the 2nd of October 1941. Just over a month into the assault, Stalin chose to hold a military parade in Red Square to stiffen Soviet resolve. But it was forces outside his control that proved decisive in the defense of the capital.
6: Winter comes early. This has always saved Russia. Napoleon didn't believe his weather forecasters. Hitler didn't believe his weather forecasters. And whatever's wrong with Russian machinery, if you've ever had a Russian car, you realize it starts at minus 30 or even minus 40, and a German car does not. And the same applies to tanks. And the German machinery could not cope. Hitler had also reckoned on reaching Moscow, rather like Napoleon had reckoned, before things got bad. So there was no winter clothing. In fact, fur coats had to be sent from Germany.
4: So arrogant were the Nazis and was Hitler and the military leadership, they'd actually said in the autumn publicly, we've won, we've defeated the Soviets. It's a complete illusion. And the troops didn't have winter clothing. They were simply still dressed in the summer clothing. So Goebbels, realizing that the soldiers were literally freezing to death, organizes a big appeal in Germany itself. Bring us your winter clothing. Let's have your fur coats, please, to support our boys down in Russia. But it's all too late.
3: I've always argued that the World War II German army was one of the most remarkable fighting machines that the world has ever seen, albeit in a dreadful cause. But the incompetence with which the advance on Moscow was organized, and above all, the absolute lack of preparations for winter, which anybody who knew any history at all, anybody who knew what happened to Napoleon's army in 1812 knew that the Russians, it got pretty cold out there in the winter. And to send these men to attack Russia and to attack Moscow with no winter clothing. And I have met German veterans of that campaign describing to me these dreadful moments when they had to put newspaper, sheets of newspaper under their tunics because they had no winter coats. They had to light fires under the tanks and vehicles in order to get them started in the morning, that everything was freezing. The guns were freezing, the clothing was freezing, the men were freezing. And the one thing that the Red Army was incredibly well equipped with, not very surprisingly, was winter clothing. So that as winter descended, and by this unbelievable series of blunders and errors, that the Germans had made no preparations for this, that when the winter came, and these first terrible freezes, that they got one of the most devastating shocks of the war. But of course, it shouldn't have been a shock.
7: People have no idea how much NASA has impacted their lives.
8: One, lift off.
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5: Despite the terrible conditions, German armed forces still attempted to encircle Moscow in a pincer movement, where the two invading forces planned to unite in the city of Nagansk.
6: If you capture Moscow, you capture the capital, and if you do it efficiently by doing a pincer movement round it, you capture all the leaders. And in theory, if you capture the leaders and, as Hitler planned to, hang them publicly in Red Square, then the whole fabric collapses. And it would have worked possibly if Hitler got there in time, or if autumn had been warmer and winter hadn't come so soon.
0: There's a lot of evidence to suggest that essentially even soldiers who had been in combat from day one were ready to give it one last go, to essentially, you could say, go for a high-risk late autumn offensive in order to grab Moscow and finish the war. There's even a staff officer in the HQ of 4th Army who basically is, that's the bizarre thing, he's a committed anti-Nazi. I mean, he writes things in the letters to his family which would have, at the very least, have gotten him sacked from the army, and probably worse. And he's basically saying, we need to give it a go. We're this close. We can't drop it. This is the do or die moment. And this is somebody who is not sold on the idea of Lebensraum or anything of the kind. So there's this feeling of, my God, we are this close. And yes, winter's closing in and we may only have 16 days or so, but we need to make it count. And that's what keeps many of them going. Then, of course, you get to December 5th, which by coincidence is the day when the offensive ends, and the temperature drops. Literally goes from minus 15, which for much of the time is still barely tolerable, to minus 13 places.
6: But there's another factor that Hitler hoped that his ally Japan would move in from the other end, cross Siberia, and they could then meet in the Urals and finish the job. But Stalin learned from his spy in Tokyo that the Japanese had no plans to invade Russia. They were so busy holding on to China and mopping up the remnants of the British, the French and the Dutch Empire around the Pacific that they had no interest in invading Siberia. What would they want Siberia for when there are rich pickings of tropical countries like Vietnam and Burma? So this is what in fact saved Stalin, that he found out from his spies that it was safe to move his Siberian troops to Moscow. And these were the only Russian troops that had enjoyed a victory. In 1938, they'd fought the Japanese in Manchuria, and they'd won the battle. And they came properly equipped for Siberia. And when they appeared in Moscow, then the Germans realized that they would never get to the center of the city. They got to the outskirts. They got to even the tram terminus on the western outskirts, but they could get no further.
21: Berlin predicted when these Nazi films were being made that Russia would be blitzed in a few weeks. Today, American news agencies report Russia is strongly counterattacking and that less than 1/50th of Russia's vast area has been invaded. These pictures show then the beginning of the blitz that turned into a siege.
5: The successful defense of Moscow was a huge symbolic victory for the Soviet Union. For the first time since Operation Barbarossa began, the German forces were not only being resisted, they were being driven back. In December 1941, the German army's plan to capture Moscow in Operation Typhoon failed on the outskirts of the city.
4: German troops have to try and make dugouts and trenches and so on, but you've got deep frozen ground. It's really very difficult. The supply situation is okay. They're not starving, but they're not really able to withstand this terrible freezing cold. And all the letters home all complain about this. And there are stories of how, you know, soldiers are on guard duty at night simply are found in the morning standing dead, stiff, frozen to death, literally frozen to death. It's hard to exaggerate the depth and seriousness and power of the Russian winter. And in this context, of course, everybody starts thinking of Napoleon. Napoleon's invasion of Russia in 1812 met with similar circumstances, met with deep cold. He met with Russian troops making attacks on all sides. And everybody says this is Hitler's 1812. This is just like Napoleon, ironically, because, of course, just the previous year, he'd made a special visit to Paris after the fall of France to pay his respects to the tomb of Napoleon. I think feeling I've actually done better than him, and now here he was suffering the same fate. Napoleon said, I've not been defeated by the Russian generals, I've been defeated by General Winter.
0: You have, you could say, a German attempt starting in mid-November 1941 to get to Moscow, which basically dies a slow death, a gradual death, around December 3rd, 4th and 5th. And then there, you could say the operation ends and they're left more or less frozen in place. Close to Moscow, but not close enough. And then you've got the second phase of the Battle of Moscow, which is the Russian counterattack.
3: I would stake a claim that the Russian counterattacks around Moscow were among the decisive moments of the Second World War. Maybe more so than Stalingrad, which happens more than a year later. Maybe more so than Kursk, 2 years later. Because this was the moment at which the Germans not only find themselves failing to take Moscow, but they find themselves being driven back from Moscow. Now, again and again, tactically, German units would win little victories, they'd win little successes, they'd inflict devastating casualties on the advancing Russians. But the one thing the Russians had enormous quantities of was people.
1: Would I say I'm ready to be executed? Yeah, I mean, it's not going to be that big deal.
2: We were dedicated to killing Nazis. 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
1: Stalin was completely indifferent, as were his generals, to how many of them he lost. And although he was a disastrous warlord, a disastrous director of operations in that first year of the war, until he reluctantly handed it over to his marshals, that he gave his commanders around Moscow just sufficient leeway for them to be able to exercise their terrific skills to organize these counterattacks.
2: This is where Stalin was cleverer than Hitler. Hitler never understood that he was not a military genius, that he should stand back and let his generals take decision. Stalin knew from the start he was not a military genius. He proved that in the Civil War in the 1920s when he made some terrible mistakes. And after the defense of Moscow, he stood back and he let his generals decide what to do. He withdrew all the party officials who are constantly monitoring generals and censoring them and forbidding them to do what they wanted to do. And he gave people like Zhukov and Konev full scope to do really what they wanted. And he even took advice from them and didn't object. He stopped arresting generals. That was the cleverest thing that Stalin did, was to leave the job to the professionals. And that, of course, is where Hitler made some very, very serious mistakes.
3: Out there, Russian counterattackers sight the remnants of a German invading force. The city is strategic Tula, just below Moscow. And these are first pictures of Russia's amazing drive. The heroic defense of Tula helped destroy the Nazi pincers around Moscow. And here's how it happened. Town after town is recaptured in this fashion. These are actual battle pictures made under fire.

0: the evidence of blitzkrieg that failed. In Tula, in Mozhaisk, and along a 1,700-mile front, Nazi dead testify to the bogging down of Germany's march. How Mr. Hitler can explain this failure is a mystery. But no mystery is the fighting determination of the tireless Russians.
1: Hitler always distrusted the generals, especially any of those who he thought were sort of high-born. He had a tremendous chip on his shoulder, inevitably, in that particular way, especially as he probably knew that people like Rundstedt referred to him as that bohemian corporal and things like that. He was determined to prove them wrong. He much preferred to sack them and then take over control. I mean, he was a micromanager. At times, he was even looking at small-scale maps, dictating where even companies, let alone battalions, should be positioned, and basically getting the orders sort of passed on down the line. So this sort of obsessive micromanaging became thoroughly disastrous. He would not give the generals their head, and in this particular case, after Moscow, he was determined to make sure that none of them were going to have the independence that they would like to have in deciding whether to withdraw or not.
2: Hitler moved southeast. He ignored, after failing to get Moscow, he didn't try again. He didn't even make Napoleon's mistake of considering going north to Leningrad. He let Leningrad go on being besieged and starved to death. It had no military importance anyway. What he decided he badly needed was the oil fields at Baku on the Caspian Sea. So that change meant heading for the Volga, and heading for a city that used to be called the Tsar's city, Tsaritsyna, which Stalin had renamed after himself, Stalingrad.
3: Hitler's planned offensive in southern Russia was named Case Blue, and it would begin just a year after the start of Operation Barbarossa. The Germans' attempt to cross the Volga River and the legendary Battle of Stalingrad that ensued would be seen by many as the most decisive turning point of World War II.
4: One of the oddest things about the Second World War is that in Berlin, the clever staff officers and the clever officials around Hitler were much quicker to see how much trouble they were in Russia than anybody was in the West. That well into 1942, in fact, even up to the autumn of 1942, all the smart money in London and in Washington, and the British generals, the American generals, they still thought the Russians were going to lose. They still thought that as the Germans kept delivering punch after punch and these huge offensive taking great swathes of territory, and they thought, well, thank goodness, the Russians have lasted a bit longer than we thought. But the archives are stuffed with British and American reports as late as August and September 1942 saying we think these guys are still going to lose. But in Berlin, they weren't thinking like that. In Berlin, from the beginning of 1942 onwards, they had this cold feeling, the smart people in Berlin, that having failed to make that decisive victory, having inflicted this horror story on the German army in the winter of 1941-42, they realized they were in big trouble.
3: In part two, we cover how Hitler's obsession with conquering the Soviet Union led to the most devastating German defeats, both at the Battle of Stalingrad and the Battle of Kursk. Having survived a relentless onslaught, the Soviet Union would eventually drive the invading forces out of their territory and all the way back to the streets of Berlin, where Hitler's obsession finally died in the Führerbunker.

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3: In 1941, Hitler's empire covered Europe from the continent's western corner to the east. Berlin rode a wave of euphoria while the German army rampaged from victory to victory.
4: I've always argued that the World War II German army was one of the most remarkable fighting machines that the world has ever seen.
3: What could stand in the way of the Wehrmacht? How could Hitler's lightning war be extinguished? Perhaps only by the mania of its own creator. In June 1941, Hitler tore up the non-aggression pact between Germany and the Soviet Union, invading by surprise across a thousand-mile front and attempting to stun Stalin's Soviet lands into submission.
4: Some of his most important and influential advisors came to him before he invaded Russia, and they said, "Mein Führer, this cannot be done. We do not have the resources." But Hitler just listened and said thank you, and then went and invaded Russia.
3: Led by a deluded belief that racial superiority and willpower were enough, Hitler took on a vast land and people in their own world of ice and grit.
5: The Hitler-Stalin conflict is something you cannot really find an analogy for in history.
3: There, Hitler's soldiers writhed amidst the snowdrifts of Moscow, the ruins of Stalingrad, and the dust clouds of Kursk.
4: Everything was freezing. The guns were freezing, the clothing was freezing, the men were freezing.
6: It is absolutely brutal, and many of them are not prepared. Humans seize up. The tools of war seize up.
7: They were attacking with sharpened spades through sewers. They were attacking out of cellars. It was a savage battle which actually terrified the German soldiers.
8: Well, it's wrong to talk about the Second World War as if it was a conventional war in which rational military considerations play an important part.
5: These people only take power in political chaos. And then out of that chaos, they build something. And that looks like an achievement at first. They build a monolithic state. And then, of course, their ambitions don't stop there.
3: This vast invasion would bring Hitler's Reich crashing down around him, stretching resources, manpower, and his deranged vision to their limits. This is Hitler uncovering his fatal obsession. On June the 22nd, 1941, Hitler had launched Operation Barbarossa with the aim of quickly defeating the Soviet Union. The German army had launched a three-pronged attack. To the north, the city of Leningrad, formerly St. Petersburg, was laid under a siege that would last almost 3 years. In the south, the Ukraine, long known as the breadbasket of Europe, was swiftly conquered. And in the center, the task had been to capture Moscow. But the separation of forces over such a wide area and the brutal Russian winter had halted the Germans' advance on the capital. Now, in the summer of 1942, the German army was about to launch an offensive into southern Russia, codenamed Case Blue.
4: We can see a lot of stuff now with a clarity that the people who were living through it, of course, couldn't see. That at the end of 1941, both the British and the Americans still believed that the Russians were going to lose. They were taking longer over losing than they'd expected, but they were convinced they were going to lose in the end. The Germans were getting very scared indeed. And the Russians were absolutely determined to fight to the last death.
7: The failure to capture Moscow did certainly awaken many German officers to the fact that maybe they had actually bitten off more than they could chew. What they could not understand was that although they had encircled, made huge encirclements, under Kiev, they captured over 600,000 prisoners. how could the Red Army go on existing? This is what they could not really understand. And there was always this feeling, just one more push and the whole thing will fall to pieces.
6: In the minds of the, you could say, German soldiers in particular, this is the precedent of 1918. Because Russia was just as big in 1917, 1918, and in fact the German army war, two-thirds of it were committed in the West, so the Germans actually have to fight this war with one arm tied behind their collective back, and they still managed to defeat Russia. So imagine how difficult can it be when you're now in a position to commit most of your field army to this task, and at this time with a very large motorized and mechanized element.
4: One of the most extraordinary phenomena of the Second World War was that here you had Russia, which had suffered unspeakably at Joseph Stalin's hands. And yet, in the face of invasion, it brought out in the Russian people a passion for Mother Russia, a commitment to endure anything, and they did endure everything, rather than to give way, which Joseph Stalin had never believed they possessed. When you think what Stalin had done to his own people in the preceding 15 years, that by 1942, he'd killed more people than Adolf Hitler. It was only in 1942 that Hitler overtook him. But Stalin knew all this, and he'd never believed the Russian people would rally in the way that they rallied. He was conscious of the famines, the purges, the terrible sufferings of the Russians. But every Russian I've ever met who participated in the Second World War, it mobilized a love for the motherland, a willingness to suffer anything that very few people could ever have summoned up, and that Stalin himself did not believe that they possessed.
9: The River Don, mute witness to some of the bloodiest fighting in all history. Here, Russian soldiers keep up the year-old fight against the despised Nazi. They march past the graves of former comrades, where women weep. But there is pride in these tears, pride for a Russian army that ripped the German Wehrmacht's timetable to shreds. This same Russian army which a year ago was annihilated, only in the communiques of the Nazi Ministry for Propaganda.
8: The head of the army in Nazi Germany at this time was von Brauchitsch, who was a classic Prussian military officer, but a rather weak man who found it impossible to stand up to Hitler. Although he knew that things were going badly, in December 1941, Hitler simply bawled him out and said, "This is ridiculous, you're just weak-willed." And in the end, Brauchitsch had a heart attack and Hitler fired him, and then decided, "The generals are so useless, I'm going to head the army myself," which is what he did after that. Hitler then decided to resume the advance and generate a new sense of optimism moving forward. And he managed to do this, I think, fairly successfully.
10: If there's one thing I've learned in my time as a crime writer, it's that there are a million and one motives for murder.
11: The first Assyrians came into view.
12: This is the story of when Britain was in the eye of the storm.
13: Are any of these alien worlds alive?
14: Animals, insects, disappearing into their surroundings.
15: Welcome back to, yeah, That's a Pepper Thing. First up, we've got Harrison wrapping his Dr. Pepper in a tiny quilt so it feels at home. Oh, how tender. That's a Pepper Thing! And over to Becca, who's whispering affirmations to her can.
16: You're sweet. You're unique. You're the best thing I ever poured over ice.
15: She swears it makes it taste better. It's not a science thing, but it's a Pepper Thing! Why do they all do it? All for that sweet, delicious, truly one-of-a-kind taste of Dr. Pepper. It's a Pepper Thing!
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4: Again, you get, as you had in 1941, these terrific advances, vast areas of Russia overtaken by the German army. Again, huge numbers of prisoners taken. And once again, in the West, in Washington and London, they think it's the same story. This can't go on. The Russians are going to be beaten. The Russians themselves are suffering stupendous losses, and the Germans have another phase of triumphalism. But then Hitler made one of his many critical mistakes of the Second World War. The Germans said, you've got to go for the Schwerpunkt. You've got to go for the one single big thrust. And Hitler insisted that he went for two thrusts because he wanted the oil fields that were in the south. Hitler's mind was fixed on oil. He knew that Germany was in desperate straits for oil. And so he made this critical strategic decision to send his armies two ways instead of just one. And he was also maintaining the siege of Leningrad in the north. And then he made yet another sort of subsidiary mistake on top of all these others.

0: of subsidiary mistake on top of all these others, when he sees on the river, on the map ahead of him, he sees this city with the name Stalingrad.
1: It was a city of particular importance to Stalin because he'd messed up very badly there in 1920 and nearly lost the Civil War, despite how it was named after himself. And for the idea that the Germans capturing was especially important, as something to stop, because the city named after you falls, you feel you too. And then the Volga could be crossed. And the Russian army, of course, was there with its back against the river, absolutely desperate, and they had to fight.
0: And the generals, again, put their hands over their eyes and they say, Mein Führer, this is madness. You cannot yet again divide the armies, yet again do this. And Hitler again, in this surge of triumphalism in the summer of 1942, when again he thinks the generals were all wrong that it mattered, we didn't get Moscow. These Ivans, they're collapsing everywhere. We're again on the brink of a great victory. So he sends one army down towards the Maikov oil fields, and he sends 6th Army to Stalingrad.
2: Fresh forces, arms and ammunition arrived in the battle area. Red Army reinforcements approached the city along the Volga and on roads across the steppes. They had been sent to defend the Volga stronghold, and they took up positions on the front line.
3: Hitler's obsession with conquering the Soviet Union had now driven him to take on the city named after his fellow dictator, the consequences of which would turn the tide of the war itself in the eyes of the world. In the summer of 1942, the German armed forces were marching into southern Russia in an offensive known as Case Blue. The two-pronged attack featured two main objectives. The capture of the oil fields on the Caspian Sea was codenamed Operation Edelweiss, and the capture of Stalingrad was codenamed Operation Fish Raya.
0: In August 1942, the triumphalism that had prevailed in Berlin, especially in the Führer's headquarters, at the same time the previous year, was once again ascendant. And when they hear the news that the spearheads of 6th Army have reached the outskirts of Stalingrad, they think, well, we've got Stalingrad.
4: Stalingrad came close to falling for about a week in August of 1942. Just to the west of Stalingrad, and there basically Soviet 62nd Army made a stand, was defeated. But a large, large part of it escaped the cauldron that the Germans were preparing, the encirclement, and managed to essentially make its way back into Stalingrad. And there, you could say by force of circumstance, more than anything else, they end up fighting in a major city fight. The Russians did not have a plan for city fights. In fact, 1941 probably would have gone more their way if right from the start they had made a point of fighting in the cities, because many of the Germans' advantages in high-speed mechanized armored warfare would have been negated if they had been sucked into city fights.
5: Stalingrad, again, was a huge military operation. Hitler wanted desperately to take Stalingrad, so he threw everything at it. Aerial bombardments devastating the city, armored columns moving in on it, huge masses of infantry, and beating the Soviet forces back until the Germans had occupied about two-thirds of the city. But it degenerated then into hand-to-hand fighting at very close quarters. And so it became a kind of almost a war of attrition in Stalingrad itself, block by block, house by house through this devastated, blasted urban landscape.
1: By the time the Germans got there, they were seriously short of supplies. They just underestimated the sheer distances involved. They're over 1,000 miles from their border, and lines ran out. Nothing could catch up. They'd scorched the earth, so there was no food. which they could

0: take from the peasantry all around, and it became a desperate battle in which the Russians just proved they had more stamina than Germans.
1: The Soviet army's heroic defense of Stalingrad gave them the chance to launch another massive counterattack, just as they'd done the previous winter when Moscow was being defended.
2: We were dedicated to killing Nazis. That's what we volunteered for.
3: Guy Martin going for a piece of history. How much further can he go?
4: We choose to go to the moon.
5: Wow, what a play. 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
13: This was the moment in basically September, October, when Stalin learnt the lesson of war leadership, of trusting his generals. And this is when he got Zhukov and Vasilevsky to plan the great counterattack on Stalingrad. And they came up with a very ambitious plan, which was Operation Uranus, which was to encircle the whole of the Sixth Army, the largest army in the whole of the Wehrmacht, in Stalingrad and the surrounds to it, by deep penetration of attacks from the rear. Now, this was also absolutely heretical in Stalinist terms, because Marshal Tukhachevsky, who'd been the sort of chief theorist, had been even executed for coming up with these ideas. But here they were, and they had the courage to persuade Stalin to accept this idea of the complete encirclement.
14: Halfway round the world on the plains outside Stalingrad, the Russians started their offensive.

0: Two Russian armies, one in the north and one in the south, drove forward in a powerful pincers movement to encircle the Germans. 4 days later, the arms of this pincer had joined, cutting off the whole of the German armies in the Stalingrad area.
1: With the success of Operation Uranus, the German 6th Army was now completely encircled. Operation Winter Storm was soon launched by the Germans with the aim of rescuing their compatriots, but it failed. The largest of all Germany's armies was now adrift.
2: They were exhausted. The 6th Army was exhausted. They were in despair because they weren't getting mail, they weren't getting supplies. They felt abandoned, and yet they'd been forbidden to surrender. So they felt they were just there to be killed slowly by snipers, by rocket fire, by aircraft. So the morale must have been extraordinarily low.
3: Well, one has to remember that on the 23rd of August, there was the bombing of Stalingrad. But by converting the bulk of Stalingrad into rubble, they were actually creating the perfect killing ground for their own troops. It was a savage battle which actually terrified the German soldiers. They were afraid of having their throat cut in their trenches. They were afraid of anything that happened. And as a result, you know, one shot would set off shooting up and down the line. I think one of the most shocking things I remember reading in the archives was the way that the snipers, the Soviet snipers, were ordered to shoot down these Russian children who'd been bribed by the German infantry to fill their water bottles in the Volga. I mean, they were so desperate for water, so dehydrated. The pitilessness of the battle, I think, was underlined by the fact that they would literally shoot down these Russian children.
0: On February 5th, 1943, 24 German generals, as well as numerous other high officers, both German and Romanian, surrendered to the Russians.
4: Paulus and the 6th Army were going to be destroyed. It was clear to Hitler, it was clear to Goebbels, Goering, and they began to prepare the German public for the news of a defeat. Hitler wanted this to become now an example of self-sacrifice, as he saw it, for the interests of the German nation. So he promoted Paulus to the rank of Field Marshal. And this was a clear, strong hint that he was expected to commit suicide. But Paulus was not that kind of general. He was a kind of rational staff planner. And so at that point, he rebelled. He said, no, I'm not going to. I'm not going to kill myself. I'm going to surrender. And he then negotiated a surrender, which was ceremoniously carried out. Table and the signature, the cameras, recording, and all the rest of it. A very, very public surrender. Subsequently, Paulus then started working for the Soviets. And becoming part of a movement orchestrated by the Soviet Union of German soldiers and others who were fighting now for the Soviet side. So it was a pretty comprehensive betrayal by Paulus.
2: The other extraordinary thing is that General Paulus, as an officer, was given a nice villa to stay in, and he was allowed to order new clothes and things from Turkey, which were sent. And his family in Germany were billed. It was the most extraordinary situation in which he, this disgraced general. Stalin seemed to be personally grateful that Paulus had given in.
5: The smoke of siege and battle over Stalingrad's City of Steel. These films were made under fire just before the winter snows marked Russia's great counteroffensive. These are the Russian street fighters that the Nazis could not conquer.
6: It caught the imagination of the world at the time, the fact that this city was named for Russia's leader. And at that time, we have to remember, when Stalingrad was being fought, the American and British armies were doing remarkably little. Yeah, they were fighting against the Germans in North Africa, but this is only a handful of divisions. And even when they got into Italy, it was still tiny compared with what was going on the Eastern Front. So it suited not only Soviet propaganda, but also American and British propaganda to seize on this great epic and boom it to the skies, as they did.
3: German prisoners of war were marched out of Stalingrad on frostbitten feet. I'll never forget the way that there was actually a Russian colonel who yelled in their faces, pointing to the ruins around, saying, "This is what Berlin is going to look like." And it was that moment, which spread all the way around the world. Basically, the war was now going to end in Berlin, that Stalingrad was the real turning point, the psychological turning point. I mean, you have Pablo Neruda in Chile writing his great poem of Homenaje a Stalingrado, homage to Stalingrad. It was that moment when also the French resistance really started to rise up and to fight the Germans. People knew that the war was going to end. I mean, the German army was going to still be dangerous and was going to fight on. But it was the moment when it was obvious to the whole world.
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1: Hitler's obsessive nature had caused his downfall once again. In targeting Stalingrad, a city of little strategic importance, in search of a symbolic victory, he had doomed his plans once and for all. In February 1943, the surrender of the German 6th Army in Stalingrad was the first outright defeat that Hitler had faced in his attempt to conquer the Soviet Union.
12: Hitler had congratulated his generals too soon. Too soon had they made lithograph stones boasting that the city on the Volga had fallen. Too soon had they struck this medal in honor of the city's capture.
6: In every war, there are always moments, whether it's the American Civil War at Gettysburg or the British always made a big deal out of Alamein, although it was very small potatoes compared with Stalingrad. But at that time, it was this symbol. Most people found the whole idea of the Eastern Front too big to get their minds around. This idea of fighting going along thousands of miles, embracing millions of men. These are all very vague ideas for people to understand. But people all over the world could understand this idea of this one city that Hitler had bust himself to try and seize, and which so many men on both sides had died either to capture or to defend, and which finally our side, the Allies, the Grand Alliance, as Churchill christened it, had prevailed.
4: Well, a further blow that happens to the German army is that it's forced to retreat from the Caucasus. It encounters increasingly stiff resistance from the Red Army, and eventually it's supply lines are overextended, and the generals get Hitler's agreement that it can't be done and they have to withdraw. So they withdraw into the main area of combat.
1: As the Axis powers retreated from the Caucasus, the Soviet Union reclaimed the city of Rostov-on-Don, and they soon attempted an ambitious strategy of cutting off the entire army group south on the Crimea, but were unable to break through. However, they were still driving back the invading forces.
2: When the Russians started recapturing the territory they lost, it not only gave them a sense of being ultimately victorious, it gave them a sense that the Germans really had to be exterminated, because what they had done in terms of the population of towns, of everything that had been achieved from factories, hydroelectric stations, was sheer vandalism. It was absolute barbarity. And they did become convinced that they themselves were the civilized people and the Germans were the barbarians. So in a way, it added to morale.
3: As the Red Army found, the Germans were still very dangerous. They may have been beaten at Stalingrad, but they could fight back very effectively indeed. And on a number of occasions, particularly at Kharkov, they were suddenly surprised and they received not just a bloody nose, but, I mean, they were really hit hard. So, you know, the war wasn't over by a long way. But by the time that it got to well into 1943, the spring rains and so forth were past, it was obvious what both sides were actually measuring up for a big summer clash. And it was obvious where that clash was going to be. There could only be one place, and that was the Kursk salient.
1: The Battle of Kursk would begin on July the 5th, 1943. The Kursk salient was a Soviet bulge that stretched over 100 miles into German-controlled territory, and it seemed vulnerable to being cut off by a pincer attack.
4: Hitler wants to decide, well, what can we do next? How can we stop the Soviet advance, and how can we strike a major blow? And he decides it's the town, the area of Kursk. There, the Red Army lines have got a kind of salient, a kind of bulge. And so you can cut that off and surround them and destroy them. And he then meticulously plans a major operation, Operation Citadel. Unfortunately, he's unable to keep this secret. The Soviet generals, particularly Zhukov, then learn of these plans and make massive preparations. Defense in depth, one line after another, move up huge numbers of troops, tanks, military equipment. Eventually, this becomes the largest land battle in history. 4 million troops are involved, thousands and thousands of tanks, and there are a lot more in reserve in the Red Army behind the lines.

0: The battle was basically a slogging match of the worst order, with huge defences which had been dug for months, with hundreds of thousands of civilians as well as soldiers. The Russian forces were so overwhelming in size. I mean, they were losing 5-1 in terms of casualties, but that was still enough to force the Germans into a retreat.
1: Even the most experienced generals on both sides, German and Russian, were awed by what they witnessed at Kursk, by these terrific clashes of titans, of these armoured masses in headlong collision, and the scale of destruction that almost every day, I mean, the Russians were taking far heavier casualties because the Germans had better tanks at that stage, and they used them better. And Nikita Khrushchev, he was there as a senior commissar, and Khrushchev, till the day he died, said he would never forget the stink of bodies incinerated in the tank hulls at Kursk. All these, at the end of every day's fighting, you were seeing all these flaming wrecks across the building. It was a spectacle that appalled and terrified even the most experienced soldiers on both sides who witnessed it.
2: Despite the enormous losses, the Soviet Union would eventually come out victorious from the Battle of Kursk, thanks to yet more successful counterattacks.
3: People have no idea how much NASA has impacted their lives.
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8: Kursk essentially kills dead the idea that German setbacks on Russia are just down to things like winter or autumn mud or such like. Okay, this is essentially the Germans are in their element. The weather is sunny. They have air superiority most of the time. The ground is firm. And they have concentrated like 3/4 of their armor just to crush a bulge which is about the size of the Isle of Wight. And they can't do it. Not only can they not do it, but from the moment their attack stalls, the Russians unleash 2 major counterattacks to the north and the south of Kursk, which essentially sent them reeling back, which essentially just goes to show that the Russians were biding their time. The Russians were prepared to allow the Germans the first move. And if you keep in mind that essentially giving the Germans the chance to have the first move in 41 and 42 brought the Russians to the brink of defeat, doing the same thing in 1943 is pretty impressive, okay? I mean, the only frame of reference Russian generals have is that, my God, it's summertime, okay? Everything is in bloom. There are the German panzers. I mean, what could possibly go wrong? Because it was a near disaster in 1941, and it was pretty unpleasant in 1942. Will it be that different in 1943? Not this time. The Germans are allowed the first move, and they are still defeated.
9: It was the last time that the Germans cherished any sort of vaguely realistic hopes that they might be able to turn the tide. But they were still convinced that they could break through. They were massing so much force on the new Tiger tanks, and half the tank output of Germany for months was being pushed in this one direction. On the scale of this battle, what we have to remember is that at the same time as the Kursk battle was fought, the Americans, the British, were fighting in Sicily. And they lost in Sicily, to capture Sicily, about 6,000 dead. At the same time, in Kursk, and immediately north of Kursk, you've got 400 divisions on the two sides, German and Russian. And in all, about 500,000 people die.
10: After the Battle of Kursk, Soviet forces recaptured both the cities of Smolensk and Kiev by the end of 1943. Then in January of the following year, the siege of Leningrad, which had lasted almost 3 years and left the city devastated, was finally ended. The Soviet forces were now moving through the Baltic states as Germany was in full-scale retreat.
11: History's greatest offensive rolls on. From Leningrad in the north to Sevastopol in the south, more Russian cities hail the returning Red Army. And before its avenging fury, enemy sappers hastily wreck railroads, as shown in these captured Nazi films. Hitler calls this voluntary disengagement of his troops. That's double talk for double quick retreat. Then the ruthless devastation goes on.
12: The Nazi elite were so committed to Hitler that they could not accept that anything else would happen except for, you know, final victory. The elite of the army, on the other hand, had got a very clear idea that, in fact, with the exception of one or two, that basically they were heading towards defeat. Hitler knew perfectly well that he would be strung up in one form or another. Worst of all, his greatest fear was being taken back to Moscow in an iron cage and to be tormented. So he knew perfectly well that if he didn't win, there was no question of any form of peace. What is fascinating is that the British decided that they would cancel Operation Foxley, which was the plan to assassinate Hitler down near Berchtesgaden, because they realized that actually with Hitler in command, they would win the war more rapidly. Stalin, meanwhile, cancelled his plans to assassinate Hitler because he realised, or felt that he believed anyway, that if Hitler was replaced, then the British and the Americans might do a deal with the successor government and allow them to go on fighting the Soviet Union. So even though he was wrong on that particular score, it was fascinating that both of them, in both sides, decided to cancel plans to assassinate Hitler.
10: But despite the cancelling of plans by his enemies on both Western and Eastern fronts, Hitler was still the target of yet another assassination attempt.
4: There's a significant turning point on the 20th of July 1944 when army officers, backed by a certain number of civilian politicians and churchmen, attempt a coup d'etat. There's an attempt by Colonel Klaus von Stauffenberg to plant a bomb in Hitler's headquarters. It fails. Stauffenberg can't arm the bomb fully. Hitler's standing in a place where he's shielded partly by a heavy wooden table. The bomb goes off, but Hitler survives and broadcasts on the radio a few hours later, telling the German people he's still there. The military coup d'etat fizzles out because not enough generals are willing to support it. That then is, in a way, the final act in Hitler's disillusion with the generals. From now on, the generals are treated by him with absolute, not just contempt, but also suspicion.
10: By the end of 1944, the walls were closing in. Soviet forces would soon be regaining all of their lost territory and reaching the borders of Germany itself. In the second half of 1944, the Western Allies were marching across Europe, having landed in France on D-Day. The Soviet forces on the Eastern Front were crossing into Poland and soon traversing the border they had negotiated with Nazi Germany in 1939, and where Operation Barbarossa had begun in 1941.
9: Every German officer who'd had anything to do with the Eastern Front knew what his people had done in Russia, and therefore he knew what the Russians would do to them if they ever got into Germany. And I've met many German veterans who said this explicitly. He said, we knew what they would do if they got into Germany. So once the Germans had committed all these unspeakable crimes in Russia, they were trapped by these crimes. They had to fight on because there could no longer be any hope of a negotiated peace. That the Western Allies were always terrified that Stalin might make a negotiated peace. But in truth, the Germans never thought the negotiated peace was likely, partly because they knew that Hitler would never sign up to it. And I've asked many veterans, when you get to as late as 1944 or 45, surely you guys could see the game was up. Surely you would have been better to make a compromise peace. And they said, well, maybe we could have made terms with the Americans and the British, but with the Russians, never.
10: By early 1945, Germany had lost all the territory it had gained since the beginning of World War II, and its own borders were now being approached on both sides.
6: Would I say I'm ready to be executed? Yeah, I mean, it's not going to be that big deal.
13: We were dedicated to killing Nazis. And that's what we volunteered for.
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0: outsmash on Germany. The Red Army striking for Berlin. American forces sweeping across the Rhine in breathtaking operations inside the Nazi West Wall.
1: The very day after the Americans managed to capture the bridge over the Rhine, Stalin knew that he had to move very, very quickly indeed. And this is where he summoned both Zhukov, Marshal Zhukov, and Marshal Konev to Moscow to prepare the attack on Berlin. Stalin knew perfectly well that he had to surround Berlin. He was terrified because the Americans had already got to the River Elbe on the other side, and they could actually get to Berlin more quickly if they'd wanted to. Partly because all of the SS troops were already, and all of the best-armed troops were facing the Soviet side on the Eastern Front, while the troops on the Western Front were surrendering to the Americans as rapidly as possible because they wanted to be a prisoner of war of the Americans rather than of the Russians. In Berlin, the great story at the time was, or the great joke at the time was, you know, optimists were learning English and pessimists were learning Russian. So not surprisingly, there was a willingness to give in that particular way.
2: The jaws of a giant vice clamped down on the German capital. On the Western Front, it was the Allies. On the Eastern Front, the Russians. Already battered by air, Berlin was now blasted on the ground.
3: The conquest of Berlin comes after the Yalta Conference of February 1945. The Allies have agreed to basically how they're going to partition Germany and occupy Austria. These issues have all been sorted out. So essentially, if, say, the Russians get to Berlin ahead of the British or the Americans, this doesn't get them anything. It's a purely, you could say, prestige victory. Somebody, you could say, not so keen to waste his soldiers' lives would have just thrown a tight siege around Berlin and would have cut off power, gas, and water, and would have left it at that. And if they essentially want to stay there for a week or a month or even three, by all means, let them. Essentially, just to give you an idea, if you include the preliminary battles just outside Berlin, the Red Army, these last days of the war, and we're speaking basically, I mean, this is slightly more than a fortnight, okay? They lost more soldiers in this operation than the Americans did in 7 years in Vietnam. An operation which basically got them nothing which they didn't already have.
4: Some people afterwards charged General Eisenhower, the Anglo-American Supreme Commander, with having been naive, because he'd left the Russians a free run at Berlin. And his answer after the war, he said, but we'd already agreed that the Russians were going to take Berlin, and why was it worth the idea of American and British soldiers dying for something that the Russians were going to get anyway? I don't think anyone anticipated, with a possible exception of Winston Churchill, that the final line and the Soviet capture of Berlin was going to be as important as it was. But one thing we have to recognize is that at the time, everybody was desperate for as many as possible of their loved ones to be still alive to see that happy day. I do not believe there was one family in America or Britain who would have said it was worth the lives of their soldiers to get to Berlin before the Russians. It was the Russians who were so ruthless that they were prepared to take the losses for Berlin. And almost every man in the Western Allied armies would have said, if they want it that badly, let them do the dying. And they did indeed do the dying.
5: As the Soviets were losing vast numbers of men in their attempt to capture the German capital, Adolf Hitler was hiding in the Führer bunker. On the 30th of April, with his capture inevitable, he committed suicide and his body was burnt. His own obsession with conquering the Soviet Union had brought about his downfall. And his defeat in World War II had been assured by the forces of his greatest enemy, Joseph Stalin.
6: The Hitler-Stalin conflict is a study of, I would say, two psychopaths who managed to achieve control of two major countries This is a terrible coincidence. Hitler, by his rhetoric, and Stalin, by sheer cunning, raising himself from a mere gopher for the revolution to become the chairman of the party and the exterminator of every other political rival, so that two great nations are finally governed entirely by the whims of two figures who have no concept of remorse and are prepared to risk the lives of millions to achieve a sort of fanciful aim.
7: Well, it's wrong to talk about the Second World War as if it was a conventional war in which rational military considerations play an important part. You have to measure success in war by the aims of the war. And Hitler's war aims were in no sense rational. This is a war of racial extermination, a war driven by paranoid conspiracist fantasies. The Holocaust was a war aim. It wasn't some kind of sideshow. All of these things were bound up together in his racist, destructive, murderous vision of politics born out of the First World War. There's nothing much rational about them.
4: Nobody saw it then with the clarity that it afterwards emerged, but of course the lines that were drawn in those last days and weeks of the Second World War defined the shape of Europe for the course of the Cold War. That Churchill did understand months, many months before he delivered his Iron Curtain speech, that an Iron Curtain was indeed descending, that all those people whom the Red Army claimed that they liberated in Czechoslovakia and Hungary and Poland were not being liberated. They were merely exchanging the tyranny of Hitler for the tyranny of Stalin. And that's now clear to us. We can see that. But it wasn't so clear at the time.
1: I think that the paradox of the Second World War in some ways, we may think that we were fighting for democracy and freedom or whatever, but actually we ended up with half of Europe liberated and half of Europe under a new totalitarian regime. So, you know, did good triumph or did evil triumph? All we know is that when it comes to assessing the clash between two totalitarian regimes like the Nazis and the communists, Andrei Sakharov came up with the right formula, I think. He said, Stalin killed more people, but Hitler had to be defeated first. And that is absolutely true, because with the Hunger Plan, with all of what Hitler was planning in the Soviet Union, it would actually have even dwarfed the Shoah in its horrors. But actually, all we're talking about now are just lessers of evils. Today, we feel that sort of somehow we got control over our lives. One has to remember how little control people had over their lives during that particular period. We are in a post-military society, a health and safety environment, and all the rest of it. Very few people had that sort of control, and yet at the same time, many of them had to make extraordinary moral choices, whether to support the resistance, whether to hide Jews from the Gestapo, whatever it might have been in that particular way. Things which we have never had to face up to today. And that, I think, is the importance why a younger generation does need to learn about it, even though it may seem for many of them very ancient history, but actually it's not that ancient at all.

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6: '68 was one of those years, at least for me, that I knew it was an important year when I was in it.
7: Born to Be Wild was the '68 anthem. It's all about the new freedom, and there's an element of danger to it. And it was by Steppenwolf, and Steppenwolf was the Herman Hesse novel that everyone was reading.
8: It was great in those days. You could turn on the radio and just hear great music, just at a flick of a dial.
9: The joining of the student with the all-powerful unions changed French society there and then, almost overnight. The country stopped working.
10: It was this exciting moment when people said, this is the America we want, this is the president we want.
6: It was the year that Martin Luther King and Robert Kennedy were assassinated.
8: This was a real moment where Europeans in general, wow, this is really intense what's happening in America.
6: Even when you're a young kid, you kind of know this is a pivotal year.

0: away.
1: The start of 1968 brought new and unexplored worlds into people's homes, with the debut of Jacques Cousteau's The Undersea World. This was a lyrical contrast to how the year would unfold.
2: Today we begin one of our most important assignments, to trace the migrations of various shark species.
3: The Undersea World of Jacques Cousteau was the thing that introduced everyone to this incredible underwater life.
4: This documentary really changed a lot of the ideas about documentaries because we could actually go underneath the water.
3: It felt quite psychedelic. I don't think that was the intention as such, but it felt like it was all part of this incredible decade, you know, a sort of decade of discovery, I suppose.
5: When they weren't under the sea looking at fabulous fish, they were on the yacht and they were drinking wine and eating baguettes. And so you see the beginning of falling in love with French culture.
6: There was an awful lot of red wine being drunk. And best of all, there was Jacques Cousteau's son, Philippe. He would often be found playing an acoustic guitar in as Gallic a manner as you could possibly imagine.
5: Really, in 1968, it was a fun time, it was an exciting time. But yachts really weren't that popular. But after this fantastic series, people wanted a yacht, and that's what the super rich started buying.
1: New forms of subversive comedy were also being explored on American television.
7: Hi, Big Dick here.
4: Rowan and Martin's Laughing. Now, that was a comedy sketch show. We never heard of these two comics. These guys were making jokes off each other, except the notch up was Goldie Hawn. She was just bonkers.
8: Dan Rowan, I'd like you to meet Goldie Hawn.
9: No. I've met you before. You remember.
8: I know.
9: Yes,
10: I felt watching it that the counterculture had started to infect mainstream America.
6: Even Richard Nixon realized the positive aspects of appearing on it.
11: Suck it to me, suck it to me, suck it to me, suck it to me.
12: Suck it to yourself.
11: Suck it to me?
6: Obviously, being Richard Nixon, he wasn't particularly hilarious. But the notion of Richard Nixon saying, suck it to me, was almost unheard of.
13: Open up your eyes.
1: January of 1968 also signalled a turning point in the Vietnam War.
6: The Tet Offensive was launched by the Viet Cong to coincide with Tet, which was the Vietnamese New Year.
10: I mean, this goes back for years, for centuries. This is the time when you have an offensive. Americans had no idea.
6: The idea of the Tet Offensive was to put 67,000 troops and not just go for the countryside where they were strong, but attack provincial capitals and major cities such as Saigon. Now, Saigon, of course, was where the bulk of the American press were stationed. It was the first time that the Vietnamese War had come to the press.
4: It was in our living room at 6:30 and 6 o'clock every evening. We began to see that war was a complicated thing. We started to see that maybe we were the bad guys here. And being an American, that was a weird place to be.
5: The most pivotal moment in the American perception of the Vietnam War came when Walter Cronkite said on CBS, we're not going to win this war.
10: Walter Cronkite was so revered and trusted and, you know, just this sort of father figure from so many Americans that to hear this coming from him really rattled everything.
5: Almost overnight, you see perceptions changing. You see people saying, bring our boys back home. It's not going to work. We have to get out of these overseas wars.

0: Walk Away Renee by the Four Tops has got the wonderful vocal talents of Levi Stubbs, and you've got this great spirit of the song. It's a kind of haunting, broken-hearted ballad with this very rich production.
1: In many ways, they were groundbreaking. Levi Stubbs was starting to mix bits of Bob Dylan's arc in the way he sang into soul. So to have a black man actually sing this way was quite revolutionary.
2: In America, the civil rights movement was reaching a climax with the Memphis sanitation strike.
3: In February, sanitation workers in Memphis, a pretty tough and difficult job, they realized they were being paid much less than their white counterparts. So they took the decision to go out on strike.
1: Black men were called boy. That was just routine. So to stand up and make a sign that said, I am a man, was a provocation, a statement, a stance of immense importance and power. Because then they could have been arrested for civil disorder. If they had gone into jail in Memphis, Tennessee, who knows what would have happened to them? They wouldn't have gotten any justice, that's for sure.
0: It was all about saying, I'm a man, I should be treated as one. And so that's where it came from. And it manifested in a big movement, and it became a student movement, and, it became a sort of national concern.
4: People have no idea how much NASA has impacted their lives.
5: One, liftoff.
6: Artificial intelligence, it's a revolution.
7: There are so many unanswered questions.
8: We are on the dark side of the universe.
9: If I give you the right to kill me, then that gives me the right to kill you.
10: He's a madman. I mean, he's just...
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0: announcing today my candidacy for the presidency of the United States.
1: In the spring of 1968, Robert Kennedy entered the race for president, and that was a thrilling moment. Lyndon Johnson had stood down. He said he wasn't going to run. Lyndon, unfortunately, was seen as the old world, but Bobby was young and new, and young people loved him.
2: For me, growing up as a black girl, the Kennedy name had all that magic. JFK had done a lot to help, especially, and Bobby especially, had done a lot to help Martin Luther King.
3: He was really saying extraordinarily clear-eyed, progressive things in

0: Il faut que tu me comprennes. Je suis en train d'essayer quelque chose. Il faut que tu me comprennes à demi-mot.
1: Le Biche, a film by Claude Chabrol, was part of the French New Wave, which also featured Godard and Truffaut. On the surface, it was a film about a lesbian relationship. But in fact, it was meant to represent a lot of the political undertones of what were going on at the time, particularly in France too. It was about power, it was about buying people, and it was about manipulation. Come on without,
2: come on within. You'll not see nothing like the Mighty Quinn. Mighty Quinn, that was a fascinating process. I think Albert Grossman, Dylan's manager, was frustrated because Dylan had hurt himself in a motorcycle accident. And he wasn't working. He wasn't touring. There was no income. Hey, Bob, give me some songs. Let me sell some songs. And this demo, this LP, arrived at Feldman's Music in Charing Cross Road. Everybody was queuing up to hear the Dylan demo. And out of that demo came Manfred Mann, Mighty Quinn. Oh, I mean, there were such great songs. And such, I mean, it was just an amazing thing. You know, when you hadn't heard any new Dylan for so long, and all of a sudden, boom.
3: 22nd of March 1968 were the first rumblings of what would then become very famous May 68 Paris riots.
4: The Paris University of Nanterre, this is in the suburbs, and some very far-left groups, they decide to have a meeting, and a lot of students participate in that, and there are two things they're looking at. Number one, it's discrimination in French society, which is rife. And number two, it's also the political bureaucracy that controls the university and its funding. It's felt to be incredibly unfair. And it's a peaceful meeting, it's a discussion meeting, but unfortunately, the university authorities cracked down too hard.
1: When they sent the police in to break up these rather cross students, then there was, in response, a demonstration. This took place on the 22nd of March.
3: It became known as the movement of the 22nd of March, and it was the beginnings of the student uprisings in Paris.

0: Open the pod bay doors, Hal.
1: I'm sorry, Dave. I'm afraid I can't do that.
2: 2001 A Space Odyssey was Stanley Kubrick's version of the Arthur C. Clarke novella. And it was quite an incomprehensible film, I think it's fair to say.
3: It's such a strange film, and it's such an unusual blockbuster. You know, you've got this three-part film, which is about the birth of man, and then the ascent of man in space, and then this kind of heavenly sequence at the end.
4: It was profound because of the music, the cinematography, and the threat that our machines were becoming bigger than us.
5: Rudi Dutschke had been named public enemy by the Springer Press Organization. Outraged students demonstrated in his defense outside the building. This grew into a huge revolt against the German government.
6: Sitting in the morning sun, I'll be sitting.
5: At the start of April, civil rights leader Martin Luther King visited Memphis to lend support to the striking sanitation workers.
3: On April the 3rd, he made his famous I Have Been to the Mountaintop speech, which was saying that if I have to die, you know, he said everyone wants longevity in life, but if I have to die because of speaking out, then I know that I've seen a better tomorrow. Really beautiful, powerful speech.
7: Because I've been to the mountaintop, and I've seen the promised land. I may not get there with you, but I want you to know tonight that we as a people will get to the promised land.
3: And on April the 4th, on the walkway outside his room, Martin Luther King was shot by James Earl Ray.
8: This was, I think, a real moment where the British and America and Europeans in general went, wow,

0: This is really intense, what's happening in America.
1: I had a transistor radio that I carried around all the time, and it came across on the radio that he had been assassinated. It's not possible to describe what it was like. Bobby Kennedy had to announce it to a group of black people who had come to hear him speak. He gave them that announcement. I remember the way they sounded when he told them.
2: I have some very sad news for all of you, and that is that Martin Luther King was shot and was killed tonight in Memphis.
3: It's been all day, don't they?
4: We were dedicated to killing Nazis. That's what we volunteered for.
5: Guy Martin going for a piece of history. How much further can he go?
6: We choose to go to the moon.
7: Wow, what a flight. What a view, isn't it, John?
8: It's absolutely unreal.
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0: When Martin Luther King died, unsurprisingly, there were riots in cities across America. And James Brown was booked to play the Boston Garden, and there's a lot of talk about whether he should go on, and he decided that he should, and actually it became a kind of peacekeeping mission.
1: James Brown, sensing the moment, realising that people were watching on television rather than going out rioting, he calmed the situation down.
2: Catch y'all up out there and let's do the show together. We're black. Don't make us all look bad. Let me finish doing the show. Come on, today.
1: The result of this was that there was less crime in Boston than on a standard Saturday evening. People had actually stayed at home to watch James Brown.
3: Boy, this is really nice.
0: May 68, the Paris riots, and this was a turning point, not just in sort of student relations, but in French culture. It was so big that de Gaulle actually secretly left the country for a while.
4: After the University of Nanterre is closed, the closures spread, and by this point the Sorbonne is closed, and the students are furious. The students protest the closure of the Sorbonne. 20,000 of them are outside, along with lecturers and supporters, and the demonstration is very badly handled. There starts to be a lot of support for the student, public opinion, trade unions, other workers, and there is a one-day strike called, a general strike called, in support of the students. And on that day, 1 million people marched through Paris in support of the students.
1: The joining of the student with the all-powerful unions changed French society there and then, almost overnight. The country stopped working.
5: France at that moment began to think, are we going to have another revolution? Because the French don't do moderation, they do revolution. And it really looked like it was about to happen. There was a great iconic picture of a young woman on the shoulders of one of the young protesters. So it gave the whole world the idea that maybe there's going to be another revolution in France. And it really actually began to look like that.

0: Hello, I Love You is The Doors at the most pop. It's an amazing pop song, but, you know, because Jim Morrison was a former film studies student and, you know, an arty guy, you've got some kind of rather dissonant, slightly odd feel about it. It's like, you know, saying hello, I love you, instantly it's kind of something, it's a bit off.
1: I can't think of The Doors without thinking of my great friend Paul Rothchild, who produced those records. To me, the sound was just great. Paul did such a great job, and I never got tired of listening to those records. Just something about the combination of that dark edge to Morrison's voice and sort of moodiness of the, you know, Paul just captured that so well.
2: Tragedy would strike American politics once again with the assassination of presidential hopeful Bobby Kennedy on June 6th.
3: On June the 5th, Bobby Kennedy had just won the California primary, an amazing moment because California is such an important state in terms of the presidential election, and pretty much that would secure him as the Democratic candidate. And so he gives this huge victory speech at the Ambassador Hotel in Los Angeles.
4: My thanks to all of you, and now it's on to Chicago and let's win.
3: After he's finished his speech, his entourage decides the way to avoid the crowd is to take him through the hotel kitchens, even though his bodyguard is very dubious about this as he doesn't think it's a good idea.
5: As he's going through the pantry, Sirhan Sirhan, a young Palestinian, was in the pantry, came out from behind a rack and fired. Shot him once in the head, twice in the back. He never regained consciousness. He died early in the morning.
0: Why he shot him? There's a lot of theories. This was at the time when Robert Kennedy wanted to pull out of Vietnam. Hoover hated him. He was extremely unpopular. Kennedy, of course, was a great supporter of Martin Luther King. He'd also been assassinated. So the whole thing is a very shady and unpleasant chapter in American history.
6: The effects of it were almost like a tidal wave across American politics. And of course, the ultimate result of this was that the Democratic candidate for president would be Hubert Humphrey.
3: Bobby Kennedy, he was going to bring in new values, he was going to bring in change, he was charismatic, he was exciting, he was a revolutionary, and he was going to be president. And there are a lot of people who didn't want that.

0: Aphrodite's Child is a Greek band. They had the young Demis Roussos and Vangelis, and they were part of the whole 68 mood because they were escaping the military in Greece. And they travelled to France. They're on their way to England.
1: And because Paris wasn't functioning, they couldn't get visas to go further on to Britain, so they stayed in Paris. In Paris, they recorded this beautiful song, Rain and Tears, and it was heartbreaking. It was lovely. And it stayed at number one in France for 14 weeks.
2: The days, my friend, we thought they'd never end. We'd sing and dance forever.
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1: Dubček's regime, it called it socialism with a human face. But what it really meant was slightly liberalising some of the regime's more extreme policies.
12: He's talking about freedom of the press, he's talking about freedom of speech, the possibility of multiple parties, importance of economic goods, consumerism. And to Moscow, this is rebellion. The Soviet Union get very concerned. They start to move their tanks closer to Czechoslovakia, and they make the Warsaw Pact, in which pretty much they agree that if they start to see anti-communism going on, plurality of government, too much freedom, they will agree together to intervene in that country.
1: Dubček was always loyal to the Soviet Union. He believed that they were friends. He believed that they wouldn't in a million years invade.
0: The 21st of August 1968 is when the Prague Spring was ruthlessly crushed, and 6,500 tanks and 50,000 troops came in from Russia and suppressed Dubček's opening up, and now it was firmly under the Iron Curtain.
1: Dubček lasted another year until 1969, when he was deposed and he became an ambassador, but of course he was never the same again.
0: Marvin Gaye's I Heard It Through the Grapevine is the ultimate song of suspicion, passion and jealousy. And nobody could do it better than Marvin Gaye.
13: The creativity of Black America in those years, when everybody, you know, now we look back and we talk about psychedelic this and all the Beatles and the Stones and the groups, and it's all great. But the things that stand the test of time more and more, Aretha, Otis, Marvin Gaye, Four Tops, you know, that those guys, you know.
14: I heard it through the grapevine is Marvin Gaye actually beginning the next phase of his musical career, in which he becomes a prophet, in which he starts to say, people wake up, something's going on in this country. You know, we danced to it and we hopped around, but actually the tone of it is about be careful because something's coming and it's not a good thing.
11: Towards the end of August, Chicago would erupt in violence as anti-war and anti-establishment demonstrations clashed with police at the Democratic Convention.
0: The Democratic Convention of 1968, Robert Kennedy was meant to be there, but he'd been assassinated. So you had Hubert Humphrey and McCarthy, and it became a huge protest against it.
12: Feelings were already running high. There had been riots, there had been a lot of demonstrations, and there were some very excitable activists, and they said they were going to do things like disrupt it.
14: At the time, the mayor of Chicago, Richard Daley, had said, if you kids come here with this, I'm dealing with you, I'm going to take you out. So he had actually armed or uber-armed the Chicago Police Department, which had already been battling the uprisings in the black community, because Dr. King had been murdered just months before. So they were tooled up, let's put it this way.
1: Meanwhile, in the center of Chicago, Abbie Hoffman, who was the leader of the Yippies, had organized what he called a festival of life. And this was 10,000 people who were gathered in Lincoln Park, and they attempted to sleep there.
0: The Yippie movement was a kind of very politicized version of the hippie movement. So it was a sort of revolutionary wing, essentially.
12: What these demonstrators were saying was they hadn't got the president they wanted, they hadn't got Kennedy, but they wanted change. Things had to be different. And the young of America wanted something very different to what their parents had done.
1: Most of the Democratic delegates were staying at the Conrad Hilton. And that's where Abbie Hoffman and the protesters decided to launch their set-piece demonstration. This was dealt with by the police with extreme brutality.
13: The fact that it was so disastrous for it to be in Chicago could not have been foreseen, and the changes in society that made it disastrous were so radical and so extreme that they just boggled the mind.
14: They burst into the Hilton Hotel, where a lot of us were in there working on the anti-war movement. They had guns. We were totally unarmed. People would fall down on the floor to show that they were nonviolent. They just stepped on you. It was pretty horrible.
1: What Matt Daley had never considered was the fact that it was going to be filmed. The television companies were all there, and they showed this brutality, this incredible behaviour by the police going out live. And this had a profound effect on American opinion.
12: To a lot of American people watching on TV, they hadn't seen this in such close quarters, because many riots simply were not filmed by TV cameras. There were TV cameras all over the Democratic Convention because they were going there to film it anyway. So suddenly these journalists who were expecting to film rather political conversation were filming these mass pitched battles.
13: It really did feel apocalyptic. It was something I followed avidly, you know, television, newspapers, what was going on, because I had people I knew there.
0: The Chicago Seven, as they came to be known, were all arrested. And after appeals, all of them were, you know, escaped jail, but it was very, very close.
11: In September, CBS debuted two shows that would go on to become television classics.
1: Y5O made its debut in September 1968, and this became the longest-running police series in American television history.
0: You know, it's a good, fun cop show, but Hawaii Five-O is all about the music, surely.
14: Hawaii Five-O had that theme song. First of all, it was that theme song with a woman doing the hula at the beginning to the theme song, so it was great.
1: I don't think there's ever been better theme music to a television program.
14: Of course, the sort of iconic phrase that ran through the whole thing that we used to say all the time, book him, Dano. Every time he finally got his man, it was book him, Dano. So we were all book him, Dano.
15: Book him, Dano.
14: Jack Lord was kind of a movie star-ish person on television. He had the same looks. He was kind of like Steve McQueen, and he was just so cool. You know, Hawaii, most of us grew up in cities, and there was Hawaii with these beaches and stuff, so it was iconic.
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1: For the lone gazelle, there sadly is no escape.
0: Meanwhile, road you always has an escape in an RV covered with Geico's added 24/7 emergency roadside service, so he can explore more of the great outdoors in real life. Except maybe the ravine where the gazelle got stuck. Road you should avoid that. 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
2: Good evening. This is 60 Minutes.
3: 60 Minutes was the dawn of television investigative journalism. Essentially, it was a magazine show, but it featured Vietnam. It featured police brutality. And it wasn't from a particularly left-wing position or anything. It featured issues of the day. And this really hadn't been done before.
2: We do think this is sort of a new approach. We realize, of course, that new approaches are not always instantly accepted.
4: We'll see. I'm Mike Wallace.
2: We will indeed.
5: You know, there are definitely things in British media and television that are way ahead of equivalents in America, but I think that set a kind of standard.
6: Come on, baby, light my fire. Come on, baby, light my fire.
3: Jose Feliciano was a blind Puerto Rican guitarist, and he changed Light My Fire into a lament rather than the rather swaggering version which the Doors had done. But the writer of the song, Robbie Krieger of the Doors, he loved it. He said he'd really captured what it could have been, this song.
6: And our love become a funeral pyre.
5: I used to see Jose Feliciano come into the Club 47 in Boston, the folk club there. His uncle would lead him. You know, he was blind even then. He was a teenager. And he'd play this guitar and this incredible voice, and he'd sing this amazing thing. And everybody'd be like, what was that? Wow. It's great to hear songs turned upside down and done differently. And again, it was great in those days. You could turn on the radio and just hear great music. You know, it was just at a flick of a dial.
7: Could you hand me a garment?
8: All along the Watchtower is Jimi Hendrix doing Bob Dylan better than Bob Dylan could ever do it, because Jimi Hendrix is such a brilliant guitarist and I think a fantastic singer as well. I mean, he puts so much feeling into that song. It turns it into something incredibly exciting.
5: That, I have to say, is even better of a reimagination of a song than Jose Feliciano, Light My Fire. Jimi Hendrix doing All Along the Watchtower. That opening chord on the 12th string and genius.
8: I think Jimi Hendrix was held in such high esteem by other musicians and other songwriters that people like Dylan were very, very pleased for him to be doing their material.
9: In 1968, the Summer Olympics were held in October in Mexico City. In the 200

0: metres. Tommy Smith won the gold and John Carlos the bronze.
1: At the medal presentation ceremony, at the very moment these athletes were anointed as being the best in the world, the two Americans turned up bare feet in order to represent the poverty that they saw around them. They wore beads too, and they each wore a glove. And as the medals were being presented, they raised one gloved arm each and scowled. And this was the Black Power salute at the time.
2: It was sensational. It really embodied everything that we young people were feeling in that year. It was an amazing thing to do. It was as strong as Take a Knee is now. But it really made people think a lot.
3: They are immediately chastised for this because the Olympics is meant to be apolitical, that's what they say. And so they're banned from the Olympic Village. They are very strongly criticised for this.
4: Initially, the athletic body didn't get behind them at all and criticised them and felt that this was the wrong thing to do. But when they came back, it was a different matter. They came back as heroes.
1: Tommy Smith and John Carlos, who will be remembered as this, and their careers would forever be dwarfed by this one moment. But many years later, they both said that they had no regrets whatsoever.
4: I think it was Tommy Smith who said that you know, if he wins the race, he's an American, not a Black American. If he does something bad, they'd call him a Negro. He said, we're Black and we're proud to be Black.
0: October was a big month for film, with several classics being released within days of each other. And they didn't get much bigger than Peter Yates' Bullet.
2: The thing about Bullet, first of all, it was a Steve McQueen picture. The second thing that it was about was that everybody wanted a Mustang. Bullet has a scene in it that's about, I think, 10 minutes long, 12 minutes long, of the duel of these, well, there's a Mustang in it.
4: What it will really be remembered for is the incredible chase scene. And what they did was that they filmed it in streets. Generally, Hollywood movies are filmed on lots and sets. And Bullet broke that mold. And, you know, you had the famous chase scene, which is actually through the streets of San Francisco.
2: The whole story is about, you know, a cop and all of these things. But the iconic moment is the chase. You're in that car. You're with Steve McQueen. You don't know how this is going to end. And it is full on, and it's just gears and crashing and motors. And it was just iconic. Iconic boys movie, but I saw it too.
5: You're still afraid.
6: Stop it now, I mean it.
5: They're coming to get you, Barbara.
1: Night of the Living Dead cost $114,000 to make, and it recouped $21 million. So it was a massive success.
4: Night of the Living Dead is the first countercultural horror movie. George A. Romero made it on next to nothing, and it's this film which is about zombies, you know, taking over, and you know, the survivors hide out in this farmhouse.
7: Yeah, it looks like about 8 or 10 out there now.
8: That's more than there were. There are a lot out back too.
1: Surface, it was a horror film. It was certainly incredibly brutal. The violence was shocking. But also, it wasn't just a horror film. Like so much in 1968, there was stuff going on under the surface.
4: There are a lot of theories that he was reflecting Vietnam and he's reflecting what was going on at the time, but also the lead is Black, which is very unusual for a movie like this. It became a key moment in the counterculture. Because you had horror movies were traditionally seen as trashy and silly and fun and entertaining, but not of cultural relevance. And suddenly you had this film which was actually almost a metaphor or a euphemism for what was going on in the country.
9: Would I say I'm ready to be executed? Yeah, I mean, it's not going to be that big deal.
10: We were dedicated to killing Nazis. And that's what we volunteered for.
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0: In November of 1968, the American people are suffering what you can definitely say is an identity crisis. They've seen so much police brutality. They've seen riots. They've seen shootings. The shooting of Kennedy, the shooting of Martin Luther King. They are beginning to be increasingly scared about the future. And so there starts to be this great movement towards conservative behavior.
1: Nixon appealed to what he called the silent majority. Now, this is the time of the Vietnam protests. It's the time of the hippie movement, the student movement, this flowering of kind of new consciousness. The silent majority were all those people all over America who felt very alienated from this.
2: He promised to boost America's nuclear capability, and effectively, he promised to take America away from the protests and the trauma of 1968.
3: First priority foreign policy objective of our next administration will to be bring an honorable end to the war in Vietnam.
0: Nixon makes the promise to come out of Vietnam, and as a consequence, Nixon becomes president. So all this run-up, all this talk of liberal, all this talk of change, we now have a very conservative Republican president in power.
4: Change would also arrive at another of America's oldest institutions.
2: Yale University, the bastion of American education, didn't admit women. Now, as early as 1966, they had, in fairness to them, tried to reverse that policy. They tried to link with Vassar, the female college, but Vassar were having none of this. So in 1968, both Yale and Vassar, totally separately, agreed to take the other sex into their college.

0: Albatross was a British number one for the Peter Green era of Fleetwood Mac. It also went to number four in America. And it was sort of musical balm for troubled times. It was a beautiful, slow, languid instrumental with the sounds of the seashore on it.
1: Suddenly you had these very, very long, beautiful, one might say ponderous guitar solos by this incredible guitarist called Peter Green, who was then leading Fleetwood Mac, and he would have terrible mental health problems that would force him to leave. But at this stage, he was turning Fleetwood Mac, who'd been around for quite a long time, into this big blues phenomenon.
0: Once Upon a Time in the West is a great film.
2: This is Henry Fonda as the star of this movie.
0: Sergio Leone, who'd done the Unknown Man trilogy with Clint Eastwood, thought he'd had it with Westerns. But then he was given the opportunity to direct Henry Fonda as a villain. So he took his chance, did it, and the results were absolutely brilliant.
1: It had a kind of very, very elegant feel, and it changed Westerns. It was almost like an existentialist Western.
2: It was a landmark in every way, every way. And the theme song was epic.

0: On Christmas Eve of 1968, the Apollo 8, a program that had been begun by President Kennedy, goes into the orbit of the moon, goes round the moon. And what it gets are these amazing pictures.
1: The Earth from here is a grand oasis of the big vastness of space.
2: We've never seen Earth like this before. So it was a breakthrough, not just in exploration of the moon, and, you know, of course it wouldn't be long before man would land on the moon, but also of actually seeing our Earth from space.
3: Right, you're all looking at yourselves as seen from 180,000 miles out in space.
0: The crew actually reads some Genesis while they're up there in the shuttle. Very interesting moment. On one hand, it is the ultimate representation of American power. They have sent men round the moon taking photos, but also it shows us how teeny tiny Earth is, how a small place it is. And so on one hand, we're the greatest and the smallest in the universe.
4: After such a year of turmoil, I think it's quite significant that Time magazine had as its men of the year the three-man crew of Apollo 8. These were incredibly brave men. This was the first time a manned aircraft had gone out of the Earth's orbit. It's the first time that anyone had seen the dark side of the moon.
5: For once in my life, I have someone who needs me. Someone I've needed so long.
2: Once in my life, it just makes you love Stevie Wonder, really. It's just so happy. And there's something about Stevie Wonder that just lifts you up. And For Once in My Life is a great example of that.
6: This is his, I call it his Broadway song. Gene Kelly could have sang this song. And that's the genius of it, because Stevie does it, and he does it magnificently.
4: For Once in My Life is a very optimistic way to close 1968. It was full of light, full of joy. And like Apollo 8, it showed that 1968 need not end with the despair and disappointment and violence that had characterized the year.

0: such an ordinary thing to walk home from high school. Her name was Mickey Costanzo, just 16. She didn't have far to go, seemed perfectly safe, until it wasn't. What happened to Mickey? I'm Keith Morrison, and this is 5 Miles from Home, an all-new podcast from Dateline.
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October 9th, 1967. Despite his surreptitious execution, the amputating of his hands for fingerprint testing, and his hasty burial next to an airfield runway, there was no hiding him. Che Guevara was to become one of the greatest legends and icons of the 20th century. The moment news of his death broke, the youth took to the streets everywhere, brandishing his portrait, thus setting it on its way to becoming one of the best-known and most reproduced images in the world. To better grasp the birth of his legendary status, we need to trace Che step by step through his formative years, which began with his arrival in Cuba as a combat medic for the rebel army led by Fidel Castro. We need to follow him through the corridors of power, the aftermath of a revolution which was the first to be caught entirely on film, and from Beijing to Algiers, New York to Moscow, to understand the reasons why his face became a weapon in the international communication battle at the height of the Cold War. We finally need to analyze for what future and for what ideal Che, in the face of all opposition, sought tirelessly to manufacture his own legendary status, which he meant to survive him. So when and how was the legend of the Guerrero Heroico born? How did socialist theoreticians intend to use his image? And how was Ernesto Guevara finally trapped by this selfsame image?

0: In Cuba, everything always begins in the Sierra Maestra. Almost 10 years to the day before Che's death, a reporter covered the guerrilla warfare waged by Fidel Castro and a handful of revolutionaries against the dictatorial regime of Fulgencio Batista. The reporter wanted to hear the combatants' point of view. One of them caught his attention. Short-haired, an olive-green cap, youthful looks, and a camera dangling from a strap. He didn't yet have the looks that would one day make him famous, but he was 29, a trainee doctor, and his brothers-in-arms were already calling him Che, due to his frequent use of the filler sound Che, in common use among Spanish speakers in Argentina. The report was Che Guevara's media baptism. This archive footage is well known, but people often forget to mention that in this, his first appearance on film, Che decided to introduce himself to the people of Cuba and the world, firstly by condemning the media.
1: Durante todos los meses, ya son 16 los meses que hemos estado en la Sierra Maestra, han venido periodistas de muchas partes del mundo y se han preocupado de la parte, digamos, anecdótica de esta guerra de guerrilla. Hoy aprovecho la oportunidad de la visita de un periodista cubano para dar al pueblo de Cuba el primer saludo que tengo oportunidad de dar.
0: The shot is cut here, so we don't have a chance to hear the deep reasoning behind his engagement, nor the guerrillero's overall revolutionary plan. Because the reason Che had chosen to join in this crazy venture was that he knew the dictator, Fulgencio Batista, was head of a puppet government backed by the United States, and that Cuba was only 90 miles away from the coast of Florida and living under America's control. For 50 years, the Pearl of the Caribbean had been America's playground and garden of delights, but also its main supplier of sugar and, with Guantanamo, one of its strategic military outposts. By fighting guerrilla warfare here, Che Guevara and his Cuban comrades believed not only could they orchestrate the triumph of social revolution on the island, but also by inflicting a first defeat on the imperial power of the United States, paved the way to freedom for all other Latin American countries. In the meantime, Fidel Castro, who had promoted Che Guevara to commander, gave him the task of developing infrastructures which were for guerrilla warfare.
2: Every assignment that was ever given to Che, it was because he was the right person, the best person for that job, and because he had distinguished himself in the fighting and in the leadership.
3: As the commander of his own force, he had a kind of an autonomous region in the mountains. And while he was there, he created many things. It included everything from making boots to uniforms, to a bread oven, farming in collaboration with local peasants, but an effort to be truly self-sufficient. And also he created his own media outlets.
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3: Radio. He seemed to be aware that at the very beginning the medium was the message and you needed to own it if you could. Call it a propaganda arm, call it a media arm. You needed to inform and involve people. You couldn't just remain hermetic. This was always important from the very beginning.
8: If there's one thing I've learned in my time as a crime writer, it's that there are a million and one motives for murder.
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0: the role of Radio Rebelde would prove vital in the final stages of the struggle. Over the airways, on January 1st, 1959, Fidel Castro launched an appeal for a general strike and proclaimed the triumph of the revolution. In the eyes of the Cuban people, Fidel was the figurehead of the insurgency. Far from the shimmering image he would later develop, for now, Che remained firmly in the shadows. And even though he appeared before the flashbulbs and cameras of reporters now flocking around the rebel army, with all the distinctive symbols of the guerrillero in popular myth, the combat fatigues, cigar, black beret, sparse beard, and hair, his face was practically unknown.
1: Au moment de l'entrée des troupes,
2: when the guerrilleros entered Havana, very few people knew Che Guevara. Very few at all.
3: At the beginning of 1959, people in Havana and beyond were wondering exactly who this man was, Che, and what he was, what he meant, what his inclusion in the rebel ranks meant.
4: It was the first time he had set foot in the capital. That doesn't sound like a big deal, but it was, because he was in the front line of the revolution, and he had absolutely no idea of the situation he was about to be confronted with.
0: Indeed, the situation in Havana was far removed from the Cuba he had been introduced to up in the hills. Havana was a match for the capital city of any developed country. Yes, racial segregation was still rife and prostitution was a mass industry. The most disadvantaged were living in extreme poverty and thousands of children lived on the streets. But while electricity was absent over the best part of the island, the capital's infrastructures were among the most modern in the New World. The middle class enjoyed an entire telephone network. There was an opera house, a number of theaters, and dozens of movie theaters. And moreover, there was one of the most highly developed audiovisual setups in Latin America. In this megalopolis of over 1 million inhabitants, almost every home had a TV set. It was in this city, which Che entered in the revolutionary front line, that change would have to begin.
3: There was this idea of revolutionary everything, you know, in which also the media had an important part. He was of the opinion that the revolution needed its own media, unmitigated by corporate or Western or bourgeois interests.
0: It wasn't down to chance that the first measure taken by the fledgling revolution was the founding of ICAIC, the Cuban Institute of Cinematographic Art and Industry, which produced its famous noticieros, which were shown before movies in the island nation's movie theaters. But we know little about the direct part that Che Guevara played in the reorganization of the rest of the Cuban mass media. A mere 2 weeks after revolution was proclaimed, he founded Prensa Latina, the new Cuban press agency, which was meant to rival the major U.S. news networks and spread the revolutionary message throughout the world.

But that wasn't all. Since entering Havana, the eyes of Che Guevara and the other leaders of the revolution were fixed on the vast Cuban TV network, which would bring them into every living room. And even before the nationalization

0: Because the first assaults were launched in the media and concerned Che Guevara's new post, that of chief prosecutor and commander of La Cabaña prison, where he would oversee the establishing of the Revolutionary Court.
1: Che's job was arguably the more important one. It was to secure the revolution in what became the hard line side of the new Cuban revolutionary face, which were the trials, court-martials, and in some cases executions of war criminals.
2: He was perhaps seen as tough and rigid, but most importantly, he acted in a very ethical way, and that's what was expected of him. Because remember, at the time, the whole of Cuban society was baying for justice.
0: We must also remember that the brutality and corruption within the U.S.-backed Batista regime, imposed on the Cuban population for years, had left very deep scars. Accompanied by cameramen, investigators discovered the instruments of torture used in the jails of the old regime and revealed the terrible crimes committed by the dictatorship.
3: Implements of torture are put into evidence. Tools to tear back the fingernails and perform even more brutal forms of torture. Some cannot be shown.
4: It was a fierce, bloody dictatorship, which lasted from 1952 to 1959 and cost the lives of 20,000 people.
2: At that time, crimes committed by the police and the army went unpunished, and it wasn't exceptional to find the bodies of assassinated young people lying by the roadside.
4: So revolutionary justice set out to be implacable with the men guilty of those crimes.
0: In the military fortress overlooking Havana Harbor, almost 2,000 people were imprisoned in front of the camera lenses. Che Guevara set up revolutionary tribunals on a similar basis to those established after World War II. The death sentences began to mount up, like for Cornelio Rojas, the former chief of the Santa Clara police. The footage shown on TV was meant to shock. Rumors began to circulate. The foreign press set alarm bells ringing and announced the thousands of summary trials and executions. The U.S. Congress demanded an inquiry. Before the media, Che Guevara suddenly changed from being the prosecutor to the accused.
1: People talked about thousands killed and innocence and that he was a sadist and a torturer. None of that's true.
2: Contrary to what has been said, there was no bloodbath with hundreds of people executed every day. It's true that some trials were summary and drew people's attention because of that. But summary trials resulting in death sentences have always raised a lot of eyebrows.
5: It was used by the imperialist powers to attack the revolution, of course, and to put it in the worst light, that these are just arbitrary executions. It was the opposite.
6: It's been all day, don't they?
7: We were dedicated to killing Nazis. That's what we volunteered for.
8: Guy Martin going for a piece of history. How much further can he go?
9: We choose to go to the moon.
10: Wow, what a flight. 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
1: As a response to disinformation, the Revolutionary Press published photos of the victims of Batista's regime and a full list of the names of 200 people sentenced to death. But criticism still intensified. So Fidel Castro decided to call for a mass rally at which he could defy the U.S. media in front of the international press.
2: Se han encontrado con que la revolución cubana sabe también pelear y ganar batallas en este campo.
1: In Cuba, this media war was given the codename Operación Verdad, Operation Truth, to prove to the Cuban people and to the world that the trials respected all rights to legal defense and that the accused were genuinely guilty. Fidel Castro asked Che Guevara to organize, on a single day, January 22, 1959, a long series of trials.
3: C'est sur la piste du Palais des Sports devant 17 000 Cubains que se déroule au milieu d'une ambiance extraordinaire le premier de ces procès.
1: Prensa Latina and Revolution TV had their part to play as well by covering the event and broadcasting it to over 400 reporters from all over the world.
3: Séance dramatique au cours de laquelle l'audition des témoins atteint parfois au tragique. Voici parmi eux un enfant de 12 ans. Il désigne l'accusé. Il a tué mon père. La foule hurle, tuez-le. Quelques heures plus tard, Blanco était exécuté.
1: But there was further controversy when the Cuban revolutionaries were accused of holding showcase trials like those which had been staged in Moscow.
4: For Westerners coming from the United States or perhaps Europe, this looked like famous show trials or kangaroo courts with a Roman circus, you know, with crowds yelling at the condemned and so on.
1: The first battle in the media war was lost. The name of Che Guevara was more widely known, but he had been given a new nickname by counter-revolutionaries, the Butcher of La Cabaña. Fidel Castro suspended the trials.
4: Che wanted to continue. Fidel felt that the political capital was too great in continuing, and he stopped it.
1: Fidel Castro appointed Che Guevara to a post less in the media spotlight, but just as important in the revolutionary process, president of the National Bank of Cuba. A strange appointment, that of a guerrillero medic heading a banking and financial institution. His first symbolic actions may have raised a smile, but they did allow him to be viewed in a more favorable light.
5: He signed the Cuban banknotes from that point on with just Che. I think it was a way of expressing his contempt for money.
6: Some saw in this a form of contempt for money, but everyone already knew him by the name of Che. That's what Cubans called him. And Che wasn't Ernesto Guevara de la Serna. He was Che. So maybe he had simply decided to adopt what had been his war name as his civilian name in Cuba, Che.
7: Talking about his own role as the president of the bank, he said, "I'm more of a guerrillero than a bank president." So he acted like a guerrillero, blow by blow, attempting to defeat the enemy. And the enemy, first and foremost, was imperialism.
6: At the time, the National Bank was a super ministry, a financial super department. It was not only in charge of issuing currency, but also of cash flow, international transfers, control of the country's resources, overseas purchases and import permits. It remained a bank. It was technically a national department that took all the major decisions regarding the Cuban economy. So Che held a crucial position.
1: This central role cast him into the spotlight. And although Che still seemed to remain in Castro's shadow at the signature for the nationalization of U.S. banks, it was he who became the star of news reports when, to avert the first economic retaliation measures established by the United States, agreements with the major socialist powers were concluded. The banker who smoked a banker cigar but dressed in combat fatigues bemused his counterparts and the foreign press. But Che Guevara was still not a national hero. Nobody brandished his picture on May 1st, 1960, out on Revolution Square. And although personality cults did not exist in Cuba, people preferred to sculpt homemade busts of José Martí, the so-called apostle of Cuban independence, and wear the portrait of Camilo Cienfuegos, he too a commander of the revolution, or more rarely, and not always over-flattering, that of Fidel Castro. No trace of the famous portrait of Che on this wall. And yet, on this Labor Day march, the photo which is so famous today had already been taken many months before. The French freighter, La Courbe, explodes in Havana Harbor.
4: This ship had been towed in to one of the docks in Old Havana, just behind Old Havana in the bay, and it blew up. There was two explosions. Over 100 people were killed. Nobody really knows how many. They were vaporized.
1: The Cuban authorities immediately suspected the CIA. Because since the beginning, the United States had been waging more than a mere media war on the revolution.
7: Immediately in 1959, the U.S. launched a clandestine war, a clandestine paramilitary war against Cuba. Not a day went by without some armed group organized and financed by the CIA setting off a bomb or derailing a train.
4: The CIA station in Miami was the biggest in the world of all of its so-called stations, with hundreds of employees. And in the days when Cuba, it was still accessible, you could come and go, both from the United States and from the rest of the Americas, they infiltrated people.
1: The Cuban TV headquarters and those of ICAIC, the Cuban Cinematographic Institute, were close by. Their cameramen were among the first to arrive on the scene, and their footage, in which we can see Che Guevara, also quickly present, were seen all over the world.
4: This was a huge event. And the next day, Che, Fidel, Raúl, Sartre, and Simone de Beauvoir, who were in Havana, also joined this march, marched down the avenue near the dock, joining hands, and were photographed doing this. And then there was a moment when they stopped and on a stage spoke to the crowds that had gathered.
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2: Among the photographers present on the corner of 12th and 23rd Streets in the Vedato district, where a stage had been set up for Fidel Castro to make a speech, Alberto Diaz Gutierrez, also known as the photographer Corda, was working on a report for the Cuban newspaper Revolucion.
3: Corda was a fantastic photographer who had started out in advertising. He was taking some photos of the stage. And he said that all of a sudden, and these are his own words, he sensed the image of Che suddenly enter his lens. He had a reflex reaction and took the picture.
4: He felt a kind of chill and he froze. The picture he took is this incredible, famous image of Che looking as if into history itself, this look of the implacable revolutionary, seeing beyond the present, almost.
3: It's a totally hieratic image. You can see power, energy, and determination, but at the same time, great physical beauty. It's as if it were some kind of prophetical announcement.
5: Revolution. You can see revolution and revolutionary romanticism. That's what you see in it.
2: This photo, which Corda entitled Guerrero Heroico, the heroic guerrilla fighter, didn't become famous immediately. It was too out of focus, and Revolution preferred those of Jean Paul Sartre or Simone de Beauvoir, who were much more famous than Che at the time. But contrary to the long-standing urban myth, the photo wasn't just gathering dust in a drawer for years. Without anyone really noticing, it appeared several times in its definitive format. Like here, in the bottom corner of a page of Revolution, to announce a public conference to be given by Che. And yet, it was a time when Che himself was emerging more and more. But that was less due to this photo than to the covers of Western magazines, which were the first to focus on him. French photographers like Henri Cartier-Bresson, but also visiting American reporters who were struck by his handsome good looks and charisma.
4: He was dramatically handsome. You couldn't take your eyes off when he was in front of you. He had this kind of charisma and an intensity that went with his physical look that was very powerful to people.
2: Between ads and fashion reports, portraits of Che began to adorn the inside pages of U.S. weeklies. But because Fidel Castro was still popular in much of the United States and seemed relatively moderate, since the Cuban Revolution was yet to be declared socialist, the conservative propaganda machine turned their attention to Che to stir up fears of red peril during this period of Cold War. The prestigious Time magazine, no less, gave him the front cover and called him the brain of the revolution. And dozens of documentaries were made to denounce his almost Mephistopheles-like influence.
6: Ernesto Che Guevara. Che Guevara has now worked himself into one of the top spots in the 26th of July movement and exercises a Rasputin-like influence over Castro. He hates the United States.
3: That's a very American way of stating things. That expression, the brain of the revolution, would certainly have raised an eyebrow with Che, because it's not a very Marxist viewpoint and shows no understanding of what the revolutionary process is. But it's true that Che, through his theoretical education and his capacity for discipline and study, had become crucial to the political and economic management of the revolution. And in practice, he took on more and more roles. So, like it or not, he became one of the most important figures among the revolutionaries.
2: Denounced in the West as a dangerous Bolshevik at the height of the Cold War, the Eastern Bloc naturally began to show interest in Che Guevara. Especially as, since the 20th Congress of the Communist Party and the denunciation by Khrushchev of the personality cult and its consequences in the Soviet Union, Moscow was seeking new figures to inspire the people. They tried with Raul Castro, who very early on had visited the USSR and had on his side the fact of being Fidel's brother. But you've got to admit, he did lack a bit of charisma. So the Soviets were very keen to meet this new figure from Cuba. During his trip, all the stops were pulled out. He was put on view and filmed, and a number of reports were dedicated to him. And the seduction was reciprocal.
3: The Soviet Union wanted to take ownership of the Cuban Revolution. And their treatment of Che was a way of giving Che, and Cuba as a whole, the illusion that the global fatherland of socialism was also the fatherland of Cuban socialism.
7: Наступил великий праздник 43-й годовщины Октябрьской революции. 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
2: This exposure turned Che Guevara into a leading figure in the socialist camp and in third world countries. He made visit after visit to Indonesia, to China, where he met Mao, and to North Korea, where he was given a state reception by Kim Il-sung. Then a little later to Algeria, where Cuba, and especially Che Guevara, supported the National Liberation Front, and where the recently independent people welcomed him as one of their own.
8: Vive la République Algérienne démocratique et populaire, et son gouvernement.

0: l'Armée nationale populaire. Venceremos.
1: The fact that he was non-Cuban, although he had been made a Cuban, was also something that was, I think, very appealing, because it showed that Cuba was capable of transcending nationality, that it really was a crucible of internationalist solidarity. He sort of ticked that box.
2: But it was back in Cuba that Che Guevara, who in the meantime had been appointed Minister of Industries, had grown extremely popular. Not because he had toured the world, not because he had played an important role in humiliating the United States in April 1961 during the failed invasion at the Bay of Pigs. He didn't even stand out during the Cuban Missile Crisis of October 1962. In these last two events, it was always Fidel Castro who remained firmly in the spotlight. The reason he became a major figure is because on the island, he was at the very center of an economic debate which filled all press and TV news space, and which had evolved into a battle between the upholders of hardline Stalinism, known more discreetly as Orthodox Communists, and the new Minister of Industries.
3: There hadn't been a debate like that one in a revolutionary process for 20 years, when Lenin was still around.
4: The debate went public. It was in magazines and so on. And everyone defended their stance, with mutual respect, of course, but it was all very controversial.
2: To grasp the complexities of the debate and understand how it brought Che Guevara to the front of the stage, we must remember that it was a critical period. The United States backed up its military aggression against the island with tough economic measures. One of the longest and toughest embargoes in history had just been imposed. Shortages soon began to be felt. Manufacturing companies were hit hard as they no longer had raw materials to convert into products. And for the population, ration books were introduced to guarantee a minimum level of subsistence. The effect on the morale of part of the population, worn out by 3 years of revolution, was catastrophic. Absenteeism increased in factories, and bureaucracy slowly paralyzed business. Cuba was caught in a vicious cycle. So within this context, the question facing the Minister of Industries now was how to convince the population to pursue its efforts.
4: The question was whether to apply the management methods of the Soviet Union, which, since the day of Stakhanovism, was based on the notion of convincing workers to work more so as to earn more. But that creates competition between workers and also a segment of workers with more privileges than others. And Guevara rejected that.
1: He promoted the idea of moral incentives as opposed to material incentives as the trigger for new socialist man and for the correct way forward for the Cuban Revolution.
4: He had to develop revolutionary consciousness among the people. Altruism had to overcome individualism. Solidarity had to replace selfishness. The satisfaction of fulfilled duty or moral reward had to become more important than material reward.
5: If there's one thing I've learned in my time as a crime writer, it's that there are a million and one motives for murder.
6: The first Assyrians came into view.
7: This is the story of when Britain was in the eye of the storm.
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2: Because for Che, the stakes of this debate were much higher than finding a solution to a more or less transitory economic crisis. Cuba needed to give birth to the new man who alone, once rid of all individualism and capitalism, would be able to forge true communism. So he started making more speeches and stepped up his TV appearances.
15: Para todos los que en el frente del trabajo han demostrado su espíritu de sacrificio, su espíritu comunista, su nueva actitud frente a la vida, debe valer siempre la frase de Fidel que ustedes insertaron en uno de los palcos de este recinto. Los que fuimos en las horas de mortal peligro, sepamos serlo también en la producción. Sepamos ser trabajadores de patria o muerte.
2: But in order to convince the people his ideas were fair, rather than debate endlessly and launch bold appeals, Che Guevara decided to put his ideas into practice and lead by example.
5: Always from the very beginning as a leader, he felt that, well, he led by example, by doing what he never asked anyone else to do something that he thought he could not do.
4: To be demanding of the people, and Che was always very demanding of the Cubans, asking them to work hard, to study hard, to be ready to defend their homeland. To be demanding, you must have moral authority and necessary legitimacy. And you can only acquire that by preaching with an example.
2: The true school for Che's new man was notably unpaid voluntary work, done in one's spare time, on top of one's daily quota of work and other tasks. And Che Guevara led the way. And his images are worth much more than long speeches, he let the cameras come to him.
16: El comandante Ernesto Guevara, ministro de Industrias, se destaca en el trabajo voluntario, en el que participan 1,500 trabajadores que han producido 40,450 metros de telas en 9,090 horas, además de la labor de reparación de los telares y limpieza de las máquinas.
2: And that's how, for two long years, screens were filled with footage of a minister who earned the salary of a secretary with no extra perks and who, even on weekends, set the example by cutting sugar cane, building walls or weaving fabrics as he strove to embody his new man for real.
17: He didn't pose exactly, but he also allowed photographers to follow him. He was aware that this aspect of the revolution was key. If he was to be seen to be fulfilling the tasks that he urged others to do, if he was calling upon people to give up their time and their lives on behalf of the revolution, he had to be shown to be doing it.
2: There was no vanity here, no posing. These images didn't set out to create a new idol, to build a personality cult, or to act as communication, as we now call low-intensity propaganda. The Minister of Industries participated in the efforts of the people, and it was no play act. Because when the camera stopped rolling, Che
4: Che kept on working. Che showed up in Havana Harbor and started giving a hand to unload a cargo ship. All the Cubans around him were convinced he'd help out for a few minutes and then be on his way. But what a surprise they had when he stayed there for several hours and didn't leave until the last sack was unloaded.
18: But in Cuba, some people's backs were starting to get up. Bureaucrats felt they were being singled out, and certain leaders, who benefited from privileges, felt they were suffering in Che's shadow.
17: Nobody says so today, but in fact, there was a lot of resentment of Che for this. And in the end, Fidel is the one who ended this debate in favor of material incentives. And that effectively ended also Che's healthy debate with the Orthodox communists in Cuba over the way to go forward.
18: Although Che Guevara had lost the battle of the economy, he had clearly won the battle of the media, and his image shone forth. When, in late 1964, Cuba was called on to address the new General Assembly of the United Nations, it was only natural that Fidel Castro should dispatch Che to New York. And his speech, broadcast live around the world, gave the general public the chance to discover a man who, on his own, appeared to embody the Cuban Revolution.
4: Che, in olive green battle dress, stepped up onto the rostrum and launched into a scathing indictment of the United States and its imperialistic ways. It was a kind of paean, a hymn to the independence of the Third World.
15: Esta disposición nueva de un continente de América está plasmada y resumida en el grito que día a día nuestras masas proclaman como expresión irrefutable de su decisión de lucha, paralizando la mano armada del invasor. Proclama que cuenta con la comprensión y el apoyo de todos los pueblos del mundo. Esa proclama es patria o muerte.
17: He spoke in a way with passionate conviction, and he had a very powerful media presence and public presence. This was probably his moment of maximum public exposure in the international public eye. He was at the apogee of his public authority.
3: Che changed overnight. He was not only a great revolutionary leader, but now a genuine global leader.
18: Because in the mid-1960s, the world was in turmoil. Throughout Latin America, revolt was brewing. In Africa, almost 20 countries had finally freed themselves from the yoke of colonialism. And in Southeast Asia, Viet Cong fighters were putting up heroic resistance to the U.S. Army. In face of all this, the Soviet Union, which had opted for détente, left the revolutionaries to their own devices. Cuba, which since the early days of the revolution had given technological and military support to peoples involved in armed struggles, notably due to Che, became more and more solicited. That was the reason why, after his speech at the UN, Che embarked on a new series of visits across the globe, only this time to fledgling states like those in Africa, where, early in 1965, he visited almost a dozen countries.
17: He wanted the new socialist man to emerge from this extraordinary moment in which so many countries were being born, and a new kind of socialism was possible.
19: Would I say I'm ready to be executed? Yeah, I mean, it's not going to be that big deal.
20: We were dedicated to killing Nazis. And that's what we volunteered for.
21: You feel like you have superpowers.
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3: But just as he had become known to people everywhere, could finally speak to the media on behalf of peoples involved in struggles, and put forward his own ideas on the international stage, like here in Algiers, his last public appearance, of which this is the only existing footage, all trace of him was suddenly lost.
4: Che disappears from the world stage, suddenly. Here he is, a minister in this revolutionary government. He's been on the world stage. He's met with the world's leaders. He's called for action in Africa, Asia, Latin America. He's associated with guerrilla struggles around the world. And he suddenly disappears.
3: It has often been said that the Soviet Union, which he had accused of being an imperialistic power just like any other, was behind his eviction from the leadership of the Cuban Revolution. It was also suggested, although it's now known to be untrue, that a heated 40-hour argument with Fidel Castro had led to his hasty departure. In fact, we know very little. The one thing we are sure of is that for a long time, and especially once he believed the Cuban Revolution to be well consolidated, Che Guevara wanted to take up real arms again and continue the armed struggle against American imperialism.
4: It was coming, the desire to get to the battlefield again, to get back to that experience that of maximum idealism that he'd lived in the Sierra, where each day he was living the ideal. And in fact, is what makes guerrilla warfare, for someone who thinks of themselves as a revolutionary, an absolutely unparalleled experience. Because outside of the battlefield, you have to compromise. You have to compromise with others who don't agree with you. Adversaries far and near. And this was what he was trying to get back to. Just as he did on Sundays with volunteer labor, go back to the battlefield, go to the front, live by example.
3: And with the mystery now surrounding his whereabouts, Che was gradually turning into a legend. While in previous battles, his image was used as a weapon, his absence had now seemingly become an even bigger threat. His portrait, snapped by Korda the day after the La Courbe explosion, was no longer representing a man, but a phantom. And Fidel Castro and the revolutionary leadership used it to his advantage. It was seen everywhere during the massive Tricontinental Conference in 1966, which drew together all the revolutionary movements of the Third World. His nickname was on everyone's lips.
5: Los pueblos de América Latina cuentan con la experiencia, la capacidad y el talento de un hombre que se ha convertido en una de las más grandes pesadillas del imperialismo. El comandante Ernesto Che Guevara.
4: Everybody knew he was somewhere fighting. And of course, spy agencies are looking for him.
6: Whenever he showed up, he set alarm bells ringing among the world's secret services. All of them wanted to know what he was up to.
3: The reason he was so hard to track down was because his own image had become his main source of danger. So to avoid detection, Che needed to become anonymous again. First of all, in the Congo, where he had to keep a low profile. He was even forbidden from going to the front for fear that the color of his skin would betray his identity to the authorities. And then, when he arrived in Bolivia, a small country compared to its neighbors, but where, thanks to its five borders, a revolutionary triumph could cause the whole of Latin America to definitively topple, he had to abandon his typical appearance, drop his nickname, and even change his face.
7: Che's face was well known across the globe due to his media exposure. So for safety's sake, he had to disguise himself. And he came up with a new look so nobody would recognize him.
6: He went through incredibly complex disguise procedures. He had his teeth completely changed. He had his hair pulled out strand by strand so it wouldn't grow back too fast. It must have been painful. Very painful.
3: Before the amused eyes of Fidel Castro, the Cuban Secret Service, which Che had helped to found, transformed him. A suit and necktie, thick glasses, thinning white hair. The familiar face of the Argentinian revolutionary was replaced by that of a mundane, down-to-earth Uruguayan businessman called Ramon Benitez. But despite the talent of the Cuban makeup artist, his disguise finally wore thin. For after several months of guerrilla warfare up in the Bolivian mountains, Che Guevara had returned to normal and word began to spread about him. It was a newspaper which first hinted at his presence and drew the attention of the Bolivian authorities and the CIA. The U.S.-trained Bolivian Special Force was sent to track him down. After a battle in which 2,000 men attacked the remaining handful of guerrilleros still fit enough to fight, and despite their fierce resistance, Che Guevara was arrested. Taken to the village of La Higuera, a last photo of him alive was taken. His capturers posed at his side, and then, on October 9, 1967, the day after his arrest, he was executed. His belongings were shared out. His body was put on display in a hospital laundry house, and the press was summoned to immortalize the event. Then, in a twist of fate, when his hands were amputated for fingerprint testing by the CIA, they were sent wrapped in a copy of that day's newspaper.
8: He was a trophy, a formidable victory for the Bolivian army, a military victory, and a political victory for Washington.
4: They needed proof of death to exhibit to the world, and thus they hoped to dampen the dream, to give proof of his failure and of this idea that he had represented.
3: These photos were seen worldwide. They prompted Fidel Castro to officially announce Che's death and the defeat of the Guerrillero Heroico live on Cuban TV. And yet,
4: paradoxically, the filming of his body and the nature of the way he was displayed and his actual physical look was transcendent for his legacy, not for them.
9: He became a symbol of revolutionary struggle all over the world. And that was true in the United States. As I said, it was true in France. It was true everywhere.
3: Because to erase the image of Che Guevara lying dead from the memory, the rebellious youth of 1968 chose to brandish the portrait of the Guerrillero Heroico. And so it is that despite his surreptitious execution, the amputating of his hands for fingerprint testing, and his hasty burial next to an airfield runway, Che Guevara has become one of the greatest legends and icons of the 20th century. Because he continues to represent the very example of the complete revolutionary, ready to make every sacrifice to build a world of fairness and solidarity, an archetypal figure whom, for a while, capitalism thought it could accommodate, but who remains the living portrait not of revolt, but of revolution.
10: Ahora sí, la historia tendrá que contar con los pobres de América, con los explotados y vilipendiados de América Latina, que han decidido empezar a escribir ellos mismos para siempre su historia. 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Every game.

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4: When Adolf Hitler came to power in Germany in 1933, he set up concentration camps to incarcerate the opponents to his regime. But in less than a decade, these deadly camps spawned evil killing factories, theaters for a kind of barbarism and genocide that is unique in the history of humanity. Few know the real truth regarding the story of the concentration camps, one of the darkest events of which took place in Berlin itself on January the 20th, 1942. The minutes of this meeting list the number of Jews to be eliminated. 11 million. In addition to concentration camps designed for imprisonment, ghettos were created, along with extermination centers, those gruesome factories of death. Belzec, Sobibor, Treblinka, and Auschwitz-Birkenau were the main ones. But how did these camps become machines to crush and destroy entire populations?
5: We were absolutely surprised by the number of camps that we found.
6: Himmler couldn't cope with the scene before him.
7: We put someone in ice cold water until they died.
4: How did these camps function? Exactly how many were there? How was it that a secret operation invented the gassing process as early on as 1939?
8: Hitler, of course, could make a huge decision that had a big impact.
4: More than 70 years after the events, research is still going on into the Nazi camps. We have met the last survivors, researchers and archaeologists, and have access to unseen remains that have only recently been uncovered.
9: You see here, came with the victims from France, from Drancy.
10: Arriving in Auschwitz was like facing the apocalypse.
4: We have traveled to France, Germany, the US and Poland to understand the nebulous history of the Nazi camps and to uncover the secrets of how Adolf Hitler's killing machine functioned.

0: The Nazi regime surrendered on May the 8th, 1945, leaving behind it millions of victims and traumatized people. For the entire world, it was a time to face up to one of the worst killing machines in history. A macabre, multifaceted machine serving Adolf Hitler's racist, anti-Semitic dictatorship. Concentration camps and centers for extermination. April 1945. 17 kilometers from the German city of Munich, Dachau was one of the last camps to be liberated by the Americans. George Stevens, employed by the military's film department, went ahead of the troops. He filmed the camp in color, and what he saw scarred him for the rest of his life. Indeed, he was so traumatized that his films were kept hidden in his house in Los Angeles until 1984. When it was liberated, Dachau had seen 200,000 prisoners pass through its gates and the deaths of 30,000 people, if not more. But above all, it was the nerve center for a model of terror at the very source of the concentration camp nightmare.
1: The concentration camps had a very definite set of rules based on the practices that were developed at the original camp at Dachau.
0: The Nazi state owed the development of this model to two men, Heinrich Himmler and Theodor Eicher. They were both very close to Hitler, the new Chancellor of the Reich. March 1933. Adolf Hitler had only been in power for a few weeks, but the order had already been given to imprison the political opponents of the Nazi regime in camps.
2: The aim of the concentration camps in 1933 was to re-educate those who'd been judged as deviants.
0: But there was no legal framework for these camps, which were opened in random locations by the police and the Sturmabteilung, or the SA, the paramilitary wing of the Nazi Party. Meanwhile, the elite SS Guard was determined to end the involvement of the SA and to transform the chaotic camp system into a machine to serve the Führer. It was within this context that Dachau was created, near Munich, in the south of Germany. The place that would change the history of the concentration camps. It was the first major project of Heinrich Himmler, one of Hitler's closest collaborators and the head of the SS.
3: Heinrich Himmler was the head of the SS. He had started life as a chicken farmer. He spent some of his time strangling chickens, so it was good preparation, you could say, for the job that he later took on. It was only in 1922 that he joined the Nazi Party, and then Hitler promoted him to be the leader of his SS.
0: On March the 22nd, 1933, 96 prisoners were taken to the site of a disused factory. They didn't know it yet, but the plans for the camp they were about to build came from the highest levels within the Reich. When new director Theodor Eicher arrived, Dachau became a laboratory. And its detainees were the guinea pigs for a diabolical plan. Eicher was a Nazi from the outset. As soon as he arrived in Dachau, he established the basis for the concentration camp system. According to the Eicher model, his aim was to re-educate prisoners by breaking them both psychologically and physically.
2: In the Nazi mindset, there was that idea that Aryan blood, German blood, was rare, so it was better to re-educate than to kill.
0: For the time being, the camps were prisons from which one might potentially be freed. They were aimed at Germans who had strayed from the proper path. When Adolf Hitler dismantled the SA in 1934, the camps were left with a single commander, Himmler, the Führer's second-in-command.
3: It was the SS who took over the control of the concentration camps completely, including all of the death camps in the Holocaust.
4: If there's one thing I've learned in my time as a crime writer, it's that there are a million and one motives for murder.
5: The first Assyrians came into view.
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0: In 1935, the Nuremberg Laws, adopted during the annual Nazi Party conference, strengthened measures to exclude the entire Jewish population. It was at that point that the camps became an instrument of persecution.
1: When the Nazis came to power, the first policy they introduced aimed to rid the German territory of any Jewish presence by forcing the Jews to emigrate.
0: At that time, Jews were imprisoned on a political pretext. The extermination camps didn't yet exist. But Eicher's model was evolving. Prisoners now wore a striped uniform and cap.
2: Thousands of times over, the men had to simultaneously remove their caps with the same gesture and slap them against their thighs. If they didn't get it right, the session could last for 3, 4, or even 6 hours.
0: Different coloured triangles were now used to categorise and rank the prisoners.
3: There were badges for everybody who was in a concentration camp. For example, if you were a criminal, your badge was green. If you were what was known as an antisocial, your badge was purple. If you were gay, your badge was pink. If you had a green badge, indicating you were a criminal, usually a hardened criminal, you were treated quite well, because the SS guards used the criminals to police the camp.
0: These criminals were selected to become capos, who managed the other prisoners with considerable power. None of the prisoners had any idea how long their sentence was. The novel way Dachau functioned proved to be very effective. As such, Eicher established the operating manual for the perfect camp.
1: Eicher developed a certain number of basic rules that would become the norm for all Nazi concentration camps.
0: 3 years after it was created, the Dachau model was exported within Germany to create a new, even more successful camp that the war would turn into a killing machine. Somewhat surprisingly, the name of this bloody camp is rarely heard, Sachsenhausen. Around 30 kilometres from Berlin is the town of Oranienburg. It was home to a unique concentration camp that played a key role in Nazi persecution. The camp was called Sachsenhausen. This camp went way beyond Dachau in terms of the horror it contained. Günter Morsch, curator of the memorial, showed us around. The camp is perfectly preserved.
4: This is Tower A, which is the entrance to what was called the prison camp. To the right, we can see four barracks that are connected together. Far off to the right is the wash house, and on the other side, the prisoner's kitchen. To the left is a small camp containing barracks for the Jews. Over there are the cells, and of course, a great many watchtowers. And right over there on the right, the medical facility.
0: Until the camp was liberated in 1945, some 200,000 prisoners passed through Sachsenhausen. More than 90,000 died there. But how did this place become a symbol of the horrors of the concentration camps?

0: In July 1936, when the first stone was laid, Berlin was celebrating, but for different reasons.
1: The Nazis built Sachsenhausen in 1936, during the Olympic Games, while almost 2,000 prisoners were building the camp. Berlin was welcoming around 1 million foreign visitors, just 30 kilometers away from where we are now.
0: Sachsenhausen was Heinrich Himmler's special project. He presented this camp as the most modern and the most adaptable ever built.
1: Sachsenhausen was the first camp to be designed by an architect.
0: The plans were drawn up to create a symbol of Nazi power, something powerful and terrifying. It would be an equilateral triangle with barracks arranged symmetrically around a central axis.
1: Himmler's idea of modern is translated by the architectural model of Sachsenhausen, that is, a kind of geometry to evoke total terror. From a single spot on the site, they could manage all the prisoners.
0: On the edges of the triangle, the towers each bore a letter of the alphabet. Tower A was the main entrance, but also the nerve center of the SS. On the gate, you can read the words, "Work sets you free." This phrase was found at the entrance of more camps that followed. But once through the gates, the prisoners entered hell on earth.
2: On one side, there were disciplinary punishments. You could get up to 25 blows with a stick, but on the other, you could also be sentenced to death.
0: The camp was initially planned for 7,000 prisoners, but it was modular and its capacity was increased exponentially over the years. The first detainees were political opponents, Jews and homosexuals. Each had their position in the camp's social hierarchy, a position justified by Nazi ideology.
1: Right at the top of the hierarchy were naturally the German prisoners, including political detainees and criminals. At the other end were the Jews, the Gypsies, Roms, gays, and Ukrainians.
2: Camps were run according to rules that were part of the Nazi legal system because they corresponded to the will of the Führer.
0: Prior to the war, Sachsenhausen was a showcase camp for the Nazis. This is unimaginable given how the camp then evolved up to 1945.
1: The International Chamber of Trade and Industry came to Sachsenhausen with a delegation of 165 people from many different countries.
0: By the end of the 1930s, Sachsenhausen had become the official school for those SS officers who would then go on to run different camps such as Buchenwald, Ravensbrück, and one of the worst, Auschwitz. With the war, the nature of Sachsenhausen changed, and it became a center for the coming genocide. This was mainly due to its proximity to a key location, but one that was little known. A central place in terms of the organization of the camps and the mass murders. This place, beside Sachsenhausen, was also perfectly symmetrical. It was T-shaped, T for Tod in German, or death.
3: We were dedicated to killing Nazis. That's what we volunteered for.
4: Guy Martin going for a piece of history. How much further can he go?
5: We choose to go to the moon.
6: 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What a view, isn't it, John?
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0: Himmler was convinced that the camps needed a shared management structure. In 1933, this was simply an office. 5 years later, the concentration camps inspectorate set up shop in a huge building beside Sachsenhausen. T-Building, as the Nazis called it.
1: The concentration camps inspectorate directed the camps right down to the slightest detail.
0: At the heart of the system, prisoners became victims, imprisoned within rules.
2: These rules were so tough, setting prisoner rations to the nearest gram and enforcing labor for 12 hours a day, that they worked prisoners to death.
0: The inspectorate soon became a central organization. Hitler did not appear in the organization chart, but he was not short on ideas.
3: But Hitler, of course, could make a huge decision that had a big impact. For example, in the summer of 1942, he gives the order that the general government, that's most of Poland, has to be cleared of Jews by the end of the year.
0: In the hushed rooms of T-Building, Nazis like Glucks, Heydrich and Müller worked with Himmler on organizing deportations, medical experiments on detainees and genocide. Camp by camp.
1: If you needed a wheelbarrow, a truck, or to transport some Zyklon B, you needed to obtain a request from the inspectorate.
0: But T-Building didn't become the nerve center for the camps by chance. Its construction coincided with the toughening of Nazi policy with regard to their opponents and the Jews. German Jews began being deported to the camps in November 1938. 6,000 were sent to Sachsenhausen, simply because they were Jewish, and the inspectorate had some special treatment in store for them.
4: The Reich had to be rid of the Jews, and this idea was shared by everyone across the regime.
0: Germany didn't know it yet, but the foundation stone of the Holocaust had just been laid, amidst general indifference. In January 1939, the words Adolf Hitler spoke in front of the Reichstag in Berlin now ring out like a morbid prophecy, which provoked thunderous applause.
5: The speech in January 1939 was one of the few speeches Hitler gave where he talks about the Jewish question in terms which mention the word extermination.
0: 9 months later, Adolf Hitler triggered the Second World War by invading Poland, a country that was home to the biggest Jewish community in Europe at the time. October 1939. The Nazis set up the general government in the annexed territory of Poland. But just when Hitler wanted to rid Germany of any Jewish presence, he found himself with 2 million Jews to manage in this new territory.
4: It would be a systematic problem for the Nazis. The flip side to their territorial victories was the problem of the Jewish people who lived in those places.
0: Immediately, the Reich mobilized every means at their disposal to deal with the Jewish question. But no satisfactory solution emerged. Meanwhile, the Einsatzgruppen were created, who followed the armies and killed everyone they encountered in the dark forests of Poland.
6: There were killing units that followed along behind the army and shot large numbers of Jews.
0: It was decided to place the Jews from occupied territories in ghettos to isolate them from the rest of the population.
6: We define ghettos as places where Jews were held as a sort of ad hoc measure when the Nazis did not yet know exactly what to do with them.
3: Everyone knows about the Warsaw Ghetto because it was so huge and had a very high death rate.
0: The latest research shows that almost 12,000 ghettos were created between 1939 and 1945. In these ghettos, the Jews were enrolled in enforced labor schemes. Many died from epidemics and famines. Some were murdered to set an example. Operation Reinhardt, the codename given to the extermination of all the Polish Jews, had not yet been launched, but it was being developed. The Reich was already testing a special system for gassing a particular population. Its codename was Operation T4. This was the starting point for what history now calls the gas chambers. In December 1939, December 1939, the Reich recruited people to man the secret operation known as Operation T4. The name referred to the central office of the program, located at 4 Tiergartenstrasse in Berlin. Its aims had been defined by Adolf Hitler: to exterminate every physically or mentally handicapped person in the Reich.
4: This was an assassination operation that was planned, thought out, and decided by Nazi leaders, and specifically by Hitler.
0: Hitler even signed a secret classified document protecting the murderers involved in the program. It was backdated to the 1st of September 1939 to make it seem like a war measure. The victims were transported in trucks to sanatoriums to undertake fake examinations. They were pushed into a shower room, which was in actual fact a carbon monoxide gas chamber, where they were asphyxiated. Their bodies were then incinerated in crematory ovens. Officially, these euthanasia centres were halted in the summer of 1941, when the secret of their existence was revealed. But in actual fact, the T4 programme continued in secret until 1945, killing perhaps as many as 300,000 people.
5: And many of the sorts of techniques that ended up being used in the Holocaust were used in the T4 program, and many of the people who participated in the T4 program ended up in the death camp. So it was like a training ground, really, for the final solution.
0: The medical personnel didn't know it yet, but these killers had just provided the answer to the Jewish question the Reich had been pondering. The final solution was in place. April 1940. A new camp was opened in Poland in a deserted military base.
7: Precisely here on this area, before the war existed, the Polish military barracks. After the September campaign in 1939, when Poland was invited, so these barracks were empty simply.
0: This town wasn't chosen at random. It was at the center of Europe. The town was Oswiecim. In German, Auschwitz. The first camp at Auschwitz wasn't designed to implement the final solution, but to imprison the Polish intelligentsia.
4: Initially, Auschwitz had nothing to do with the final solution or the Jews. It was a concentration camp that was created within a very particular context, that of the German colonization of Eastern Europe.
0: So how did this ordinary camp evolve into a center for slavery and killing that would eventually become a symbol of the Holocaust?
8: You hear it once and remember everything. Too sexy for your party. Too sexy for your party. 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

0: its destiny was closely connected to that of its director, Rudolf Höss, an SS officer trained at Sachsenhausen and a disciple of Eicher.
1: Höss considered himself to be, and indeed was, a student of Eicher's. And if you look at his memoirs, he continually refers to what Eicher instilled in him.
0: Auschwitz, with its room for 10,000 prisoners, was the biggest camp ever opened. In 1940, it had 20 brick barracks, including 14 single-story ones. New floors and buildings would gradually be added. Rudolf Höss immediately began applying Eicher's rules there.
1: The first 30 prisoners at Auschwitz were German criminals who came from another camp, Sachsenhausen, and who were sent to Auschwitz to set up the internal administration of the camps, the administration of the prisoners who'd run the place.
0: Among these criminals, recognizable by their green triangles, the SS named block chiefs and capos to direct the commando labor gangs. Auschwitz is a huge place made up of numbered blocks where the prisoners squeezed into at night. They slept on straw mattresses on the ground or on wooden beds, sometimes three to a bunk. The sanitary facilities were rudimentary. Over the years, these conditions deteriorated. Auschwitz had up to 20,000 prisoners by 1942, crammed into a section of the 28 blocks that made up this 20 hectares site.
2: The living conditions, the working conditions, were so hard, so harsh, that even except from the mass extermination, even without gas chambers, the normal everyday mortality rate was extremely high.
0: The prisoners' clothes were soon filthy and full of bugs. Every 3 months, the clothes and barracks were cleaned with a product that would later be used for something completely different, Zyklon B. From 1940 to 1945, more than 1.1 million people died in Auschwitz. 90% of them were Jewish. Daniel Urbechtel was deported there with his brother from the French camp at Drancy. He recalls their arrival.
3: Arriving in Auschwitz was like facing the apocalypse. We had to hurry off the cattle trucks, and if we missed our step, we'd fall. The dogs were biting at our calves, and we had to rush over to be presented one by one for an initial selection in front of an SS officer who was picking out what he needed.
0: Those who were fit enough went to work, and the others were killed. Daniel Urbechtel and his brother were lucky. They joined a labor commando. They quickly learned that the number one rule of survival at Auschwitz, like in any other camps, was to eat.
3: There was a break from work at midday when a siren sounded and soup was distributed. We lapped up every last drop, aware of the starvation rations we were being given.
0: The prisoners tried to obtain extra food on the black market. They exchanged all kinds of things against a morsel of food. A crust of bread could be worth a life.
3: There was a father and son in one of the blocks. I heard that one morning they told the father that his son had died in the night. The father got up and went to his son's bed, lifted the mattress because he knew that's where his son kept his corner of bread for the morning. And it was only when he saw that the bread was gone that he started to cry. I don't know if he cried because the bread was gone or because his son was dead.
0: In addition to the hunger was the violence meted out by the guards. Anyone who transgressed the rules was punished with a whipping or was hanged in public, sometimes accompanied by the songs of the prisoners. But the most secret killings happened at the back end of the camp against the wall of death. It ran up against block number 10, the windows of which were shuttered tightly. Thousands of Poles were killed here. On the ground, a thick layer of sand absorbed the victims' blood. Beside it was another block, number 11, a hellhole greatly feared by the prisoners. It would also be a key to future mass murders. Because in the spring of 1942, Auschwitz's destiny became far more horrific still. When war broke out, it served as a pretext to toughen up life in the camps, which were also places of slavery to serve the Reich.
4: Nazi Germany reintroduced what the Romans had introduced centuries before, free labour.
0: How many camps and ghettos thus served Nazi Germany? For many years, historians have estimated that there were around 5,000 detention centres, including six death camps. But recent research has shown that the total number has been largely underestimated.
5: We were absolutely surprised by the number of camps that we found. We have a working figure of 42,500.
0: June 1942. The first brothel was opened in the Mauthausen camp to increase the productivity of the non-Jewish prisoners. The following year, Block 24 at Auschwitz was turned into an outright brothel to serve the camp.
6: Access to the brothel was reserved for prisoners who had received a yield bonus, which was used to pay for the brothel pass.
0: The rules surrounding the brothel were very strict, defined by the camp inspectorate in Sachsenhausen.
6: The brothel rules included the opening and closing times. You can see in the archives how it was sometimes closed due to breakdowns, problems with the water supply, and also on one given date because the Führer was giving a speech. So the brothel was closed that day because the Führer was going to be speaking on the radio.
0: But these brothels were reserved for an elite, a few hundred prisoners at most. The war was also a pretext for atrocities in the heart of the camps. All kinds of experiments were carried out on prisoners, treated like guinea pigs.
7: Experiments took place in Sachsenhausen in order to find drug to heal the results of mustard gas. These experiments usually were classified as being top secret.
0: In 1943, the appalling doctor Josef Mengele began subjecting Auschwitz prisoners to the worst kinds of horrors. He gave lethal injections and carried out amputations, all in the name of science.
4: We put someone in ice-cold water until they died and see how long it would take for them to die. And experiments in castration as well, on gay prisoners.
3: What Mengele did was outright criminal. There was certainly no question of medical necessity.
0: In Block 10, for example, Jewish women were attached to dissection tables to be sterilized. After the war, very few of these barbarous doctors were punished, their activities having been kept so secret. Worse still, some of their work even influenced current science.
7: Many of the results of experiments in concentration camps were real use for the medicine, not only in Germany, but in the world.
4: And Mengele himself actually escaped at the end of the Second World War. He was never caught.
8: If there's one thing I've learned in my time as a crime writer, it's that there are a million and one motives for murder.
9: The first Assyrians came into view.
10: This is the story of when Britain was in the eye of the storm.
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11: Animals, insects, disappearing into their surroundings.
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0: In June 1941, the biggest German military operation of the Second World War began. Under the codename Operation Barbarossa, Hitler invaded the Soviet Union. A few weeks earlier, Heinrich Himmler had taken the decision to relieve the concentration camps of all non-useful prisoners. He contacted certain Nazis that had been involved in Operation T4 and asked them to find a solution. It was established in Sachsenhausen, and the camp's inspectorate gave it the codename 14F13.
1: In April 1941 started the 14F13 campaign. 14F13 was an abbreviation. 14F meant killing in concentration camp, and 13, the number 13, meant by gas.
0: 269 prisoners were selected from Sachsenhausen and then taken to Operation T4 euthanasia centers to be gassed with carbon monoxide. Similar operations took place in other camps, including Auschwitz and Mauthausen.
2: From the end of 1941, Auschwitz concentrated on killing those prisoners who were unable to work and Jews from forced labor camps.
0: For the moment, Auschwitz had still not become a mass extermination center. More surprising, perhaps, is that when Himmler ordered the construction of the Auschwitz II camp in the village of Birkenau in the spring of 1941, a decision had still not yet been taken on the fate of the Jews.
2: When the Nazis planned the invasion of the USSR, Himmler gave the order to build a new camp at Auschwitz, not a camp for 10,000, as had been the case in early 1940, but a camp that would very quickly hold some 200,000 prisoners.
0: Birkenau was just a camp for Soviet prisoners. Located just 2.5 kilometers from the main camp, it sadly left its mark as the biggest Nazi killing machine in history. Its final configuration covered 170 hectares, surrounded by 16 kilometers of electrified barbed wire. But how did this prison become a center for slaughter? To understand, we must travel 800 kilometers from here to Minsk, the capital of Belarus. In the middle of the summer of 1941, Himmler went to Minsk with Wehrmacht troops. He wanted to watch the work of an extermination squad, Einsatzgruppe B, which was killing Jews in its path.
2: During this trip, he witnessed the shooting of 100 Jews executed in Minsk, right in front of him, to show how it went. Except that Himmler quailed before this spectacle. Not because he was traumatized by the fate of the Jews, but because killing men and women is an unpleasant job for an executioner.
0: So Himmler asked Berlin to find a solution as quickly as possible. The aim was to kill large groups while protecting the soldiers whose job it was to kill them.
3: The Germans are starting to figure out that shooting doesn't work so well. It's too public. It's too hard on the shooters, it's too difficult to keep it a secret, and logistically it's too difficult. It's easier to set up extermination centers and bring the Jews to them.
2: The SS considered various options and tried various methods, eventually settling on gassing as used in the T4 program.
0: Meanwhile in Auschwitz, Rudolf Höss's assistant, Karl Fritsch, noted the precautions being taken with a product used to disinfect the barracks in the camp. Zyklon B. It's an extremely toxic recipe that kills when it is inhaled. Höss was on vacation and Karl Fritsch was free to do as he pleased. So he tried it out on the prisoners. This was in September 1941.
2: This insecticide was tested on a few hundred Polish and Soviet detainees who were at Auschwitz in the basement of Block 11.
0: Block 11 was an institution in Auschwitz feared by all. Isolated from the rest of the camp, it was used as an internal prison, but also as a place where rebellious prisoners were tortured. In the cellars of Block 11, Fritsch's first gassing with Zyklon B was a great success.
4: These people were murdered in the basement of Block 11 with Zyklon B, and that was the first trial.
0: The rest of the gassing was then carried out in the morgue at Auschwitz, which was more spacious, having been remodeled into a gas chamber. The bodies were transported by a special team of Sonderkommandos and then burned.
5: When the people were gassed, they also got the people out of the gas chambers, led them to the crematoria, and then they burned them inside the crematoria. It was a terrible task to be picked out.
0: For the Reich, the task now involved working out how to apply these deadly techniques to the entire Jewish population. And it was this mission that Hitler's right-hand man, Hermann Göring, gave to the head of the SS, Reinhard Heydrich, in a secret dispatch in the summer of 1941. For this ambitious young Nazi, this was an honour.
5: Heydrich was seen to be Hitler's natural successor. He was, if you like, the sort of poster boy of Nazi Germany. He was 6'4", he was blonde, he was tall, he was handsome, he looked good in his SS uniform, and so Hitler had picked him out, really, as this sort of golden boy of the SS.
0: In December, after the Führer had declared war on the United States and German troops were caught up in the East, Heydrich organized a meeting at the top level. A meeting to validate a new kind of camp considered by the SS to be a state secret. The extermination centers. These deadly camps would kill almost 3 million Jews. January 1942. A big house in the Wannsee neighborhood of Berlin was chosen as the stage for a morbid, top secret meeting organized by Reinhard Heydrich. The Wannsee Conference.
6: The conference had been planned and prepared in the utmost secrecy. We know, thanks to some of the participants, that there were just one or two secretaries, suggesting that the participants were carefully handpicked.
0: Before Heydrich, and on the request of both Göring and Hitler, 15 or so Nazi dignitaries had to answer a single question: how to permanently rid the Reich of all Jews.
3: This was Heydrich's opportunity to pull in representatives of other bureaucracies within the regime and explain to them that they were going to physically exterminate the Jews, and everyone was to report to him.
6: It was a conference at which the question of genocide was openly debated, where they got right to the point.
0: Heydrich's discourse was a veritable plea because he needed the cooperation of all the men present in the room. At the end of the meeting, minutes of which only 30 copies were produced, listed the number of Jews to kill. 11 million. Auschwitz thus became the camp where Jews from Western Europe were brought together and exterminated. The Jews in occupied Poland were deported to three other death camps. This operation for the physical elimination of Europe's Jews bore a wretched name, Operation Reinhardt.
6: The camps in Operation Reinhardt were specifically designed to kill the prisoners in less than 3 hours after their arrival.
0: In eastern Poland, the towns of Belzec, Sobibor and Treblinka were selected to host three death camps as part of Operation Reinhardt. They were in operation virtually around the clock between March 1942 and November 1943. Then they were totally destroyed by the Nazis in order to destroy the evidence.
3: Secrecy was the biggest factor in where they were located. Secrecy and access to railroad lines, because obviously they had to get people to the camps.
0: The mission was entrusted to the head of the SS in Lublin, Odilo Globoknik.
5: He was a rampant anti-Semite. It's said at a trial that he tied a Jew to the back of his car and he drove the Jew all the way through a town, obviously killing him.
0: Globoknik wanted to make Operation Reinhardt a reference for the extermination of the Jews and also to steal their property. To design the gas chambers, he called upon the experts from Operation T4 and mainly Christian Wirth, who had played a role in the assassination of disabled people in the Reich.
7: The idea came directly from Hitler's chancellery, where those responsible for Operation T4 would meet with Globoknik.
0: The gas chambers in Belzec, Sobibor and Treblinka used carbon monoxide to gas their victims, killing them in a matter of minutes. Their bodies were then burned on huge pyres.
7: In these three centers, they used the engines from Soviet trucks with heavy diesel motors, and Wirth made them use shower heads to trick the victims right up to the very end.
0: They tricked their victims right up to the last minute by making them believe they had arrived in a transit camp. That was one of the signatures of Operation Reinhardt, to avoid mass panic. Belzec was the first center to open.
7: That was the one that had the shortest life, operating from March 1942 to December 1942. And during that very short time, between 430 to 460,000 Polish Jews were murdered.
0: When they arrived, the victims had to get undressed. The SS officers gave them a pebble with a number on it so they could get their things back at the exit. But there was no selection, and all the prisoners were systematically dispatched to the gas chambers.
8: Would I say I'm ready to be executed? Yeah, I mean, it's not going to be that big deal.
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0: In the spring of 1942, the second Operation Reinhardt Center was opened, Sobibor. There, 250,000 people, including French people from Drancy, were murdered. Nothing remains today of the camp, so determined were the Nazis to hide their crimes. And they succeeded, that is, until a team of Polish and Israeli archaeologists decided to carry out soil analysis in the early 2000s. Among them was Wojciech Mazurek.
1: We are now outside of the camp, Sobibor. We are on the other side of the railway. So it was freedom on this side.
0: From here, we can still see the greenhouse where the SS commander of the camp lived back then. And also the station sign, now sadly famous. By analysing the soil in different places, the archaeologists found remains of the camp that enabled them to work out how it was organised.
1: On the map, we can recognise all of our results. And we have recognised the most important parts of the camp.
0: In 2014, Wojciech Mazurek made a very significant discovery.
1: We discovered the remains of the crematorias. It's very sensitive because of the place of clear sand was changed. It was not yellow sand, but black and brown. And you can feel the smell also.
0: The archaeologist showed us some exceptional pieces found during the most recent excavation. They have never been shown to the general public before.
1: We had found not only personal finds, for example, of the victims, but also remains of the camp, like barbed wire pieces, the nails, and also some pieces of concrete, of bricks, connected, for example, with the gas chamber fundaments.
0: This cup once belonged to one of the children who lost their life here.
1: So before the Second World War, it was also the sign of the kids. You can see here, came with the victims from France, from Drancy.
0: Coins, jewelry, little bottles of perfume. All these objects belong to men, women and children who thought they'd arrived in a transit camp. More moving still are the things that were forgotten or deliberately hidden by the Sonder commandos. Like these gold teeth. Just more proof of Nazi barbarism. 1.6 million Jews were killed in the three Operation Reinhardt centers. In this macabre operation, they were helped by another nearby camp in Majdanek, which became a death camp at the end of 1942.
2: On his own initiative, without being requested by Himmler, Odilo Globoknik created three gas chambers in the Majdanek camp.
0: Before entering the gas chambers, the victims were bundled into real showers. This allowed the SS to pick out those in better health who could work. The rest were gassed with carbon monoxide or Zyklon B. On the 4th of June 1942, Reinhard Heydrich had died. He was murdered. And it was in homage to him that Operation Reinhardt bore his name. On November the 4th, 1943, Globotnik wrote to Himmler. He congratulated him on seeing the project through to the end and destroying all the camps. Belzec, Sobibor and Treblinka were wiped off the map. But the massacre was far from finished. Because in the west of Poland, the Auschwitz complex had been transformed. The second camp of Auschwitz-Birkenau had become a death camp. In the spring of 1942, the situation at Auschwitz changed radically with the introduction of prisoner selection when the Jewish convoys arrived at the camp.
3: Of all the death camps, Auschwitz was the only one where any form of what the SS called selection was carried out. 20% of the Jews arriving there were spared, so to speak, and placed in the concentration camp system.
0: The mass killings were first carried out in the Little Red House in Birkenau, a Polish peasant house at the end of the camp that had been converted into a gas chamber. But very soon, more space was needed and a company was selected to construct a huge crematorium.